Hello, this is Philip Knowles, Minister of South Grove Free Presbyterian Church, Walthamstow in London, giving you a warm welcome in the name of our Saviour, the Lord Jesus Christ, to our Let the Bible Speak radio ministry. It is our prayer that if you are saved by the grace of God, through faith alone in Christ alone, then you will grow as a Christian, strengthened in your Bible reading, prayer life, living for God, and increase in the knowledge concerning the Gospel of Jesus Christ. And if there is one listening who has never received Christ as their only Saviour, then as the Bible speaks, may you understand that for God so loved the world that he gave his only begotten Son, that whosoever believeth on him should not perish but have everlasting life. If we can be of any spiritual help to you, please make contact and accept a personal warm welcome to our Sunday services at 11 a.m. and 1 p.m. or if unable to attend in person, please tune in to our services online, either by our church webpage or church Facebook page.

It's great to have you join our Let the Bible Speak radio ministry. And today we are reading from John chapter 5, verses 5 through 9. Please listen along with me as I read John chapter 5, verses 5 through 9. And a certain man was there, which had an infirmity 38 years. When Jesus saw him lie, and knew that he had been now a long time in that case, he saith unto him, Wilt thou be made whole? The impotent man answered him, Sir, I have no man, when the water is troubled, to put me into the pool. But while I am coming, another steppeth down before me. Jesus saith unto him, Rise, take up thy bed, and walk. And immediately the man was made whole, and took up his bed, and walked. And on the same day was the Sabbath day. Amen. We know the Lord will add his blessing to the reading of his word.

The healing of the impotent man in John chapter 5 takes place by the sheep market, as verse 2 states. Now, the sheep market, that's in reference to the sheep gate. The sheep gate was mentioned in Nehemiah chapter 3 in the Old Testament when the walls and the gates of Jerusalem were being rebuilt and repaired, having been burnt down. The rebuilding of the walls started and finished at the sheep gate, Nehemiah chapter 3, verses 1 and verse 32. That is because sheep were brought into the city through the sheep gate for examination and then offered as a sacrifice to follow the Old Testament sacrificial worship. The sheep gate, or sheep way, or sheep door, led into the temple to worship God upon the grounds of a sacrifice by the shedding of blood. The sheep gate spoke of the shedding of blood as sheep were offered daily in sacrifice. It was God's object lesson to teach the gospel, which starts with Christ, the sacrificial lamb. The gospel always leads back to Christ's sacrifice as the way of entrance to worship God. Furthermore, in verse 2, at Jerusalem, by the sheep market, a pool, which is called in the Hebrew tongue Bethesda, having five porches. The name Bethesda means house of mercy, as it was a place of physical healing from God, and he appointed an angel to minister at certain times. Also surrounding this pool was five porches. And those who study numbers in the Bible have suggested that the number of five in Scripture

0: is the number of grace. And so when you put this all together, there's mercy and grace with God through Christ, our sheep gate, sacrifice substitute by the shedding of his own precious blood. And that is why, men and women, we must come to God's house on Sunday. That's why we must invite others to the preaching of the gospel. Because when you attend God's house, you are coming to the house of mercy. And you're bringing sinners to the house of mercy to find grace through Jesus Christ. You yourself come to the house of mercy because you have found grace in the sight of God. And may the Lord ever keep Southgrove Free Presbyterian Church in London as a house of mercy where sinners can enter in and find grace with God through the person and work of Jesus Christ as presented in the gospel. Bethesda was known as a place of healing. That's why in verses 3 and 4 of John chapter 5, there lay a great multitude of impotent folk, of blind, halt, withered, waiting for the moving of the water. For an angel went down at a certain season into the pool and troubled the water. Whosoever then first after the troubling of the water stepped in was made whole of whatsoever disease he had. Among the multitude that had infirmities at Bethesda's pool, Scripture singles out one of those infirmed men, a man who needed physical healing, but also received spiritual healing by Jesus himself. Remember, the purpose of Christ's miracles in the lives of men and women was not only to bring physical medical change, as evidenced by others, in that he made the blind to see, the lame to walk, the deaf to hear, but there was spiritual change in the sight of God, as evidenced by others. The physical healing was used as an illustration, as a picture, an object lesson of spiritual healing, a life changed by the power of God. And that's what salvation does, men and women. It brings a change, a new position with God, from ruination to salvation. The sinner is now able to live a life that they were never able to live before because of sin. This is the change the gospel gives to all who put their trust in Jesus Christ by faith alone, believing he is able to forgive their sin. He's able to do for them what nothing else can do, what no one else can do, which is to give pardon and peace with God. Sinner, there's grace, there's mercy through the blood of Jesus Christ. Receive Christ today by faith. Turn while the Saviour in mercy is calling. Come to him as you are, and he will forgive you of all your sin. He will blot out your past of all its evil deeds and give you a new beginning, new life to live on to God. Believer, the grace and mercy of God through the blood of Christ, it's your story, it's your song. That's why you can praise your Saviour all the day long. Rejoice, there's mercy, there's grace with God for guilty sinners through the precious blood of Jesus Christ.
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0: Christine DeMarco and Jesus, Your Love. Well, it is Monday morning. It's the 13th of July. Hello and good morning to you. Well, I've got a poser for you. What happened on this day 10 years ago today? I'll leave you to ponder that one. Don't look it up. Just see if you can work out what it might be, knowing other things that have been maybe referred to in the news of late. One thing I can tell you about is what happened on this day in 1985. It was the Live Aid benefit concert. It took place in London, Philadelphia, Moscow, and Sydney. Wow. They were very different times, weren't they? But the need, of course, that the Live Aid concerts were there to help meet, the needs in many cases still exist. But thank God for that initiative and for the help that it gave to people with extreme needs in different parts of the world. Well, coming up in a moment here on Premier Christian Radio, it's Keith and Christian Getty. Don't go away.
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Keith and Christian Getty and facing a task unfinished. Well, I'm going to read you a whole psalm. Yeah, a whole psalm. 8 verses, actually, it is. And it's a story of what God did in the past to look after his people Israel. Great psalm. It's coming up for you after this.

So we're reading through the Psalms. We've got to Psalm 114. When the Israelites escaped from Egypt, when the family of Jacob left that foreign land, the land of Judah became God's sanctuary and Israel became his kingdom. The Red Sea saw them coming and hurried out of their way. The water of the River Jordan turned away. The mountains skipped like rams, the hills like lambs. What's wrong, Red Sea, that made you hurry out of their way? What happened, River Jordan, that you turned away? Why mountains did you skip like rams? Why hills like lambs? Tremble, O earth, at the presence of the Lord, at the presence of the God of Jacob. He turned the rock into a pool of water. Yes, a spring of water flowed from solid rock.

the singers of St. Michael's Church in Coventry. Well, Jonathan Edwards will be here with Be Still and Know. That's after the news at 2:00.

We pray a blessing, manna rain down from heaven. This isn't second guessing, we know that we are protected. May the peace that surpasses all understanding be our message. Grace and favors in your nature.

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0: works I have been doing, and they will do even greater things than these, because I am going to the Father. 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
2: Top stories this hour. Detectives are continuing to question a man over the murder of former MP Anne Widdecombe. He was arrested 200 miles from her Dartmoor home. The 28-year-old was picked up in Rotherham on Saturday night, and police say they're not looking for anyone else. James Vaughan's Chief Constable of Devon and Cornwall Police.
3: The most important thing here, which is to catch a dangerous man and bring him to justice. And I reiterate the ongoing message and direction around speculation and how unhelpful and how that can hinder a major investigation of this nature.
2: At least 27 people have been killed in a fire that tore through a bar in Thailand's capital, Bangkok. Firefighters discovered people fleeing through the flame-engulfed front door. Two men have died after going into the sea to help two children in trouble at a beach near Hartlepool. Both kids are safe and were taken to hospital, but the men died a short time after being rescued by the RNLI. More than 2,700 people are estimated to have died during May and June's record heatwaves in England and Wales. Research by Imperial College London, the Met Office and the London School of Hygiene and Tropical Medicine blames climate change for more than two-fifths of those deaths. Sport now, and for a second year in a row, Yannick Sinner is the men's Wimbledon champion. He defended his title with a four-set victory against French Open winner Alexander Zverev on centre court. Sinner crashed out at Roland Garros in May, and he worked fast to put that disappointment behind him.
4: It was a tough one after Paris. By coming here, you know, I tried to put myself in the best possible position to be as competitive as possible, and definitely sacrificing a lot of my time and everything to be in this position.
2: And finally, Dogs Trust says owners often show love with treats and toys, but miss the less obvious stuff. It's launched a new guide with the RSPCA, saying leads, training and setting boundaries are just as important. From Sky News, I'm Chris Milligan.
5: I'm Alison from Yorkshire. 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
7: Welcome to Be Still and Know. I'm Jonathan Edwards, and this is our opportunity to hear what God is saying to us today. 1 Corinthians chapter 4, verses 16 and 17. Therefore I urge you to imitate me. For this reason I've sent to you Timothy, my son, whom I love, who is faithful in the Lord. He will remind you of my way of life in Christ Jesus, which agrees with what I teach everywhere in every church. The disciples learnt how to follow Jesus by looking at his example. They saw the way in which he responded to the constant demands of his ministry. They saw his kindness and patience, and the way in which he welcomed every kind of person. They were often shocked by the things that he said and by the sort of people with whom he spent his time. Paul didn't have the privilege of observing Jesus' ministry, but he recognized the crucial importance of people learning by example, and he offered his life as one to be imitated. How else would people learn how to put Christian teaching into practice? In our verses today, he tells the Corinthian church that he was sending his young friend Timothy to them so that they could be reminded of Paul's example. I suspect that we'd all become rather coy at the thought of people copying our example. But the fact is that every day as we live for Christ, we are being watched. There is no way in which we

can hide away. So we need to ensure that every day we're setting a good example, which is well worth following. So let me ask you this. Who will be looking at your life today? And what kind of example will you be setting? Now let's pray together. Dear Lord, thank you for all the people who have set a good example for us to follow. Help us to live lives which help others to follow you.

Amen. Well, I'm so glad you joined me today. I encourage you to join me every day for Be Still and Know here on Premier. Or you might like to join the thousands of people who listen to this on podcast, which is, of course, available at any time. I hope you have a great day today. God bless you.

Song from Spring Harvest called My Saviour's Love. Thank you for joining me this morning. It's Monday morning. We've got a whole week together at this time of the day, or should I say the night. I'm looking forward to it. Hope you can join me for as much of it as you can each day between 1 and 4. Well, we're reading through the Psalms. Not long ago, I read you a whole psalm, Psalm 114. I'm not going to read you all of Psalm 115. It's a bit too long, so we're going to split it up a bit between now and the rest of the show. But the opening verses of Psalm 115, on their way.

So let's start to read Psalm 115. Not to us, O Lord, not to us, but to your name goes all the glory, for your unfailing love and faithfulness. Why let the nations say, "Where is their God?" Our God is in the heavens, and he does as he wishes. Their idols are merely things of silver and gold, shaped by human hands. They have mouths but cannot speak, and eyes but cannot see. They have ears but cannot hear, and noses but cannot smell. They have hands but cannot feel, and feet but cannot walk, and throats

0: 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Right now, somewhere in the world, a Christian is facing prison time for speaking the gospel. 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
1: Across the Atlantic before it came back to British soil again. 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

The Morris North East Choir here on Premier Christian Radio. Well, a couple more verses, three actually, if I want to be precise, from Psalm 115 on their way.

Love that from Geraldine Latty, Premier Christian Radio. And three more verses. It's a little paragraph, actually, within Psalm 150.

O Israel, trust the Lord. He is your helper and your shield. O priests, descendants of Aaron, trust the Lord. He is your helper and your shield. All you who fear the Lord, trust the Lord. He is your helper and your shield. Can I read you that last verse again? Because this is directly to you and to me. All you who fear the Lord, trust the Lord. He is your helper and your shield.

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At 7 o'clock every morning, it's Inspirational Breakfast, Esther Hyam, Monday to Thursday. I'm here Fridays. Leading the Way with Dr. Michael Youssef at 9, Telling the Truth with the Briscoes at 9:30. Then it's Daytime, often with Lydia Bennett, not always, but often. And today on Premier with Donna Birrell at 1 p.m. We keep up with what's going on in the world around us. And that's really important for Christians, of course, to do. How else can we know how to pray if we don't keep up with the news? Well, we're going up to the news now at 3 o'clock with John Michael Toole.

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9: The top stories this hour. Detectives have been given more time to question a 28-year-old man over the murder of former MP Anne Widdecombe. The 28-year-old was arrested in Rotherham on Saturday night. Officers say there's nothing to suggest the attack was politically motivated. Mel Stride, the Shadow Chancellor, has been remembering the former Conservative minister.
10: Somebody who was extremely forthright, very clear in what they believed. Not everybody agreed with her, but she knew where she stood. But she combined it with enormous energy, that twinkle in her eye, and a lot of personality.
9: At least 27 people have been killed in a fire at a pub in the Thai capital, Bangkok. The blaze broke out at around midnight, and videos shared by rescuers show flames coming out of the front door as people tried to escape. The US says it's launched more strikes against Iran as both countries make conflicting claims about whether the Strait of Hormuz is open. Donald Trump insists it is, while Tehran says the vital shipping route is closed until further notice. More than £250 million is being spent on protecting Jewish communities in England and Wales after a spate of violent anti-Semitic attacks. The money will pay for over 500 extra officers, more patrols outside synagogues and schools, and plainclothes police trained to spot suspicious behaviour. Sport now, and former England cricket captain Michael Atherton thinks Brendan McCullum was set up for failure as test coach. He's lost the job after 4 years, but will remain in charge of England's white ball teams. Atherton says things changed for the worse when McCullum was responsible for all the teams.
11: It's kind of impossible now. The schedule is such that it's really difficult for one person to do it all. And I think things started to go wrong a little bit when Rob Key extended his remit. I thought he had it a perfect little role, really, in charge of the test team. Things had gone well.
9: And Yannick Sinner says there's no better place to play tennis than Wimbledon after winning a second title. He beat Alexander Zverev in a tight final yesterday. From Sky News, I'm Chris Milligan.
12: I'm Debbie from Leeds. I work with very vulnerable and damaged people, and I go between house visits and I have a car. And when I put the radio on, I always like to choose a Christian radio station because I need to fill my mind with those things, because I hear such bad things sometimes in my job, and my mind can rethink the things that I've heard, and I play over the scenarios, and I feel I just need something of God to fill my mind. And when you're driving, you can't read, you can't look at things. So by having the radio, you're giving me that opportunity to hear God's word in song, in word, and hear testimonies. And it's so, so helpful. And it definitely helps me. Yeah, this is something that I know makes a difference in my life, but other lives too. And I've got friends who don't know Jesus, and I just pray that if they find this station, that their lives will be transformed. So thank you. I am indebted to you, really, because it helps me get through some really, really tough days. and it's just so important for me, and I just wanted to let you know what that means to me.
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That's Abby Eaton on Premier Christian Radio. Third and final hour of this morning's Hope in the Night. I'm Michael Vanstone, and a good morning to you, wherever you are and whatever you're doing. And by the way, if you're working, maybe you're driving, maybe you work in a care home, or you're just on duty, but maybe at this moment just have a little bit of respite, then you're very welcome as well as you join me for Christian music and for Bible readings. And I'm here every day between 1 and 4, a show called Hope in the Night. Well, in a moment, the All Souls Choir and Orchestra, and after that, a couple more verses from Psalm 115.

So here's a couple more verses from Psalm 115. Another little paragraph between other great paragraphs in this wonderful psalm. The Lord remembers us and will bless us. He will bless the people of Israel and bless the priests, the descendants of Aaron. He will bless those who fear the Lord, both great and lowly. And can I read you that last verse again? He will bless those who fear the Lord, both great and lowly.

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0: and coffee. 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
0: and pull up a seat at the Big Breakfast table this Saturday from 8 a.m.
1: See you there.

Matthew McCauley, and you are here. Can I share a couple of good things and one sad thing about this date in history? It's July the 13th today, by the way. But do the positive things first. And if it's your birthday today, did you know that you join Ian Hislop? He's part Welsh, part English, journalist, screenwriter. Oh, have I got news for you? You've seen him on there many times, possibly, if you watch that show. Well, he was born on this day in 1960. So happy birthday to Ian Hislop and to you if you're celebrating today.

God bless you richly. Another good thing is the person that the Roman Catholic Church reminds us of today, because it's their Christian feast day. And that's Silas, who was the second of Paul's companions on his missionary journeys. Remember, Barnabas was first,

0: And then things went a bit sour with Barnabas. So Paul picked a new travelling companion and missioner to go with him on his mission work. And that was Silas. So he deserves a lot of, I think, respect for what he chose to do alongside the Apostle Paul. The sad thing about today is what happened on this day, 587 BC. And Babylon had been besieging Jerusalem. And on this day, the siege ended. Why? Because they had by now totally destroyed Solomon's temple. And if you read in the Old Testament the description of how beautiful was the concept that David came up with and the way that actually it was built, it was gorgeous. It was the most God-glorifying building that almost certainly the world has ever seen. And then it got to this, that the Babylonians headed for Jerusalem, knew they could overthrow it, and they destroyed the temple in the process of so doing. Dreadful, tragic. If only it could still be here on Temple Mount, where many would say there should be a temple to the living God. Well, you know, who knows about that? I think I'd go along with that. But on 587 BC, that was the location where Solomon's temple was destroyed finally and completely. Tragic, tragic. Coming up in the most and all dates worship, stay tuned, it's Premier Christian Radio.
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music from St. Aldate's Church there. And it's time very soon for some more words from Psalm 115. If I say we're going to mop up the last few verses of this psalm, that sounds a bit disrespectful. I don't mean it to be that, but we have read all the verses through up until verse 13, and there's still five to go. So stay tuned. You'll hear those five after this.

The final verses then of Psalm 115. May the Lord richly bless both you and your children. May you be blessed by the Lord who made heaven and earth. The heavens belong to the Lord, but he has given the earth to all humanity. The dead cannot sing praises to the Lord.

0: Lord says,
1: But whoever drinks the water I give them will never thirst. Indeed, the water I give them will become in them a spring of water welling up to eternal life. John 4:14.

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Thank you for your company. I'll be back tomorrow morning with another Hope in the Night. And in the meantime, here on Premier Christian Radio, we go into 3 hours of great ministry programs. The Briscoes after the news at 4. 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
6: Top stories this hour. Detectives are continuing to question a man over the murder of former MP Anne Widdecombe. He was arrested 200 miles from her Dartmoor home. The 28-year-old was picked up in Rotherham on Saturday night, and police say they're not looking for anyone else. At least 27 people have been killed in a fire at a pub in the Thai capital, Bangkok. The blaze broke out at around midnight, and video shared by rescuers shows flames coming out of the front door as people tried to escape. Thailand's Prime Minister, Anutin Charnvirakul, has visited the scene and says the cause is being investigated.
7: There was blasting, and everybody tried to free themselves from the smoke and the flame. So many of them were not able to make their way out.
6: More than 2,700 people are estimated to have died during May and June's record heatwaves in England and Wales. Research by Imperial College London, the Met Office and the London School of Hygiene and Tropical Medicine blames climate change for more than two-fifths of those deaths. Dr. Claire Barnes is a co-author of the report.
8: If we don't do anything to slow the rate of warming and ultimately stop it, then at some point the number of people dying from heat stress in the summer will overtake the number of people that are dying during the winter months.
6: Two men have died after going into the sea to help two children in trouble at a beach near Hartlepool. Police were called at around 4:15 yesterday afternoon. A charity says it's inexcusable that women with incurable breast cancer are being denied a life-extending drug depending on where they live. Enheritu has been available in Scotland for more than 2 years, but not in England, Wales or Northern Ireland. And finally, FIFA's president Gianni Infantino says increasing the World Cup to 64 teams is something that will be examined. The current tournament is the biggest ever after the field was increased to 48. From Sky News, I'm Chris Milligan.
9: 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Sometimes when I'm facing challenges, I know that I've woken up in the morning hearing particular songs on Premier, which have just lifted me and just encouraged me. 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
12: None of us know what is around the corner of tomorrow, except there is someone we can know around the corner of tomorrow. We have no idea of the events that will meet us. God, in His grace, has veiled the future. We have enough problem dealing with our past. If He also gave us a full understanding of what's ahead in the future, we'd really be in trouble. We struggle with our past, we struggle with our present, which we know. And in His grace, He waits with our future in His hands. We need each other. We need the fellowship of the believers of the body to help us when unexpected things come. One of God's names should have been the God of the surprise, because there are surprises, except, of course, He is never surprised, seeing He knows everything that's there. In David McKenna's book, The Whisper of His Grace, which is an amazing book, a wonderful book, on the book of Job, he begins the book by saying, "Sooner or later, each of us suffers. When we do, we will all ask the same three questions. Why me? Why this? Why now? Why me? Why this? Why now?" And then he gives some illustrations, and I'm sure all of us could have filled a book or two for him, because all of us have been in that situation where we ask those three questions. Why me? Why this? Why now? He talks about 10 days before graduation from seminary, a 30-year-old student, his wife and baby, are confronted head-on by a loaded gravel truck that swerves into the lane. Spinning the wheel to save his wife and baby, Tom receives the full blow of the crash. Crushed head and a broken body threaten his life, his mind, his ministry. While waiting and praying in the emergency room that night, we ask his questions for him. Why me? Why this? Why now? And then he finishes the little bit of introduction by saying, "A well-to-do financier reflects on the question, why do bad things happen to good people? Thieves have robbed his home and escaped with his wife's jewels. In full seriousness, he reasons, I work hard, I try to be good, and then this happens. I just don't understand it. And to tell you the truth, I'm bitter. Even the suffering of lost luxury provokes the question, why me? Why this?

why now? And then he says, only human beings can ask why. And God does not mind the asking of the question. He does intend us to hear his silence as an answer and accept it, or the answers he gives to questions that we haven't even asked that we should be asking. And as we come to this second study, I want to refresh your mind by reading a little bit of the prologue of Job from today's English version to refresh your memory of what we're talking about here, this man who, in innocence, in the sense of being a victim, suffers unbelievable sorrows and troubles. Verse 13 of chapter 1, you can just listen to this. It's not the same as your version. One day when Job's children were having a feast at the home of their eldest brother, a messenger came running to Job. "We are plowing the fields with the cattle," he said, "and the donkeys were in a nearby pasture. Suddenly the Sabians attacked and stole them all. They killed every one of your servants except me. I'm the only one who escaped to tell you." Before he finished speaking, another servant came and said, "Lightning struck the sheep and the shepherds and killed them all, and I'm the only one who escaped to tell you." And before he finished speaking, another servant came and said, "Three bands of Chaldeans raiders attacked us, took away the camels, killed all your servants except me. I'm the only one who escaped to tell you." And before he finished speaking, another servant came and said, "Your children were having a feast at the home of your oldest son when a storm swept in from the desert, blew the house down and killed them all. And I'm the only one who's escaped to tell you." Then Job got up, tore his clothes in grief. He shaved his head and he threw himself face downward on the ground. And he said, "I was born with nothing and I will die with nothing. The Lord gave and now he's taken away. May his name be praised." In spite of everything that had happened, Job did not sin by blaming God. Job did not sin by blaming God. Now remember that Satan had not taken away Job's wife, feeling that he could well use her to make him feel more miserable still. And her attack on Job was probably more difficult to handle than his three comforters who came along a little bit later, comforters in parenthesis. Job's wife was asking a question that put doubts in his mind about God's integrity. "Why do you continue to have faith in a God who lets such awful things happen to us?" she asked. "What sort of a God is he when you've lived all your life to please him and see what he's done to you?" This is how she brought doubt into his mind about God's integrity. Now, his three friends were going to attack Job's integrity, Job's character. "You must be an awful sinner for all this awful stuff to have happened." And we will deal with that in another study. But at this shock moment, at this moment when he has received the messenger and received the bad news, she comes at him with, "What a pathetic figure you are. We've lost our kids, we've lost our money, we've lost our friends, we've lost our business. Curse God for what he's done. What a bad God he must be to send this trouble our way." And of course, his answer was, "You're talking like an infidel. Shall we receive good from the hand of God and not trouble?" Because that's how infidels talk. That's how non-believers talk. And this lady was a believing lady. And yet when trouble comes to us, believing though we might be, we are often in Job's wife's sandals, speaking Job's wife's words. We look at her in horror when we read this story, and yet we ourselves, I'm sure, are guilty of such things as well. If we don't say it, we think it. Job, however, is not guilty of the defamation of the character of God. He didn't question God's character. He received the trouble as from God's hands, knowing he could trust the God to whom those hands belong. He received the trouble. Shall we not receive trouble from God's hands? Knowing that at the end of the hands were the arms, and at the end of the arms was the person of God, the mind of God, the heart of God. And he looked up from the hands to the face of God. Even though he couldn't make reason of it, he accepted the trouble from loving hands. That's what I'm trying to say. So how can we begin to accept the unacceptable? By first believing the unacceptable has come to us with the full knowledge and permission of a God of integrity and is acceptable to him. That's where we have to begin. In our wrestling, and we must wrestle with this subject of why do the innocent suffer.

0: Now, the messenger comes, the servant comes, another one. This is a drama. The prologue is written in drama form. And the sooner we believe the bad news, the sooner we'll be able to start and cope. But often the shock sends us into denial. We think, if I don't believe that this has happened, or if I don't believe this is actually happening to me, then maybe it will stop happening. This is how our mind works. The mind runs away to a safe place, somewhere, anywhere, and we go into denial. That is a very common, usual thing. Just, I'm telling you simply something you know, I'm sure, but just so that next time it happens to you, you will know, I am in shock. I am in denial. And even knowing that you're in denial, don't deny you're in denial. Because if you can know you're in denial, then maybe you can start and do something about believing the messenger. I have been with people in shock situations many, many times in the ministry, and I have seen people struggling with the messenger and the message that the messenger has brought. Job was able, apparently, to believe the messengers, to believe the message. The Lord has given, the Lord has taken away, and thereby was able to begin to put some coping mechanisms into play.
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0: Now, I wonder where Job was when the messenger came, perhaps in the field, perhaps in the office, perhaps at home, perhaps with the elders gathering around some problem of the community that he served as the greatest man in all of the East. Wherever he was, his reaction was written down. Some believe that an observer, maybe Elihu, who you'll meet later in the story, was the one that wrote the book of Job. It is written as if an observer of Job's sufferings and troubles wrote it. And I don't know where he was, but I do know that there were people around because somebody recorded his reaction for us. The world does judge our faith. We touched on this last week. We'll probably come back to it over and over again. The world does judge the Christian's faith by how we respond and react to trouble, how we cope with it, how we receive our troubles. They might be impressed or they might not be impressed. Job's wife was not impressed. She was not impressed with Job's reaction. It is not always that your great statement of faith, your reflection of Christ at the moment of your trouble, will impress those that observe. They might get angry with your God. They might get angry with you. She certainly did. She thought him stupid to continue to have any faith at all. Her reaction was, Job may as well die without any more childish faith in a deity that had proven to be neglectful, at least, or vindictive, at worst. And so even though he is saying these incredible things, praise be the name of the Lord, shall we receive good at the hand of God and not receive trouble? Job's wife is not impressed. Job, however, whether she was impressed or not, maintained his faith in a God that had proved his great goodness over the years by the gifts he'd showered upon them. He believed that God was the author of good, and that's what he clung to throughout his book and throughout his lapses of faith. And we all have lapses of faith, but essentially, he never lost it. He didn't know where it was to be found for a day or two, but he never really lost his faith in the integrity of God. Now, the problem was Job didn't know what had happened in heaven. The prologue is something you and I read. The prologue was written years after this event happened. And so Job didn't know about this little thing that had gone on in heaven between Satan and God. And Job's perspective was that this trouble had come from God's hands. Yes, it was a mystery. He didn't understand it. but he was going to trust God, whom he knew to be a good God, even though it was all a muddle and he was very confused, because he didn't understand that God is not the author of evil, that Satan is the author of evil. And of course, he didn't know that God had permitted Satan, who is the author of evil, who is our accuser, certainly was Job's accuser in heaven before God, and is our adversary and is our attacker, to do the work that Satan does best. And so he perceived this trouble had come from God, who was somehow its author. He did not grasp the permissive will of God. He did not understand that the hedge that God had protected him with had been in God's mysterious, permissive, sovereign will, his mysterious, permissive, good, sovereign will, withdrawn, and that God had allowed Satan to attack him. And yet he received it as if God had sent it and as if God was the author of evil. And yet he still trusted God, not understanding that, to know what he was doing. Now, that's a faith bigger than the faith that you and I possess. We know that Satan is the author of ill, and we know that God is the author of good. He did not have that knowledge. He only had some divine revelation that we do not understand in a dream, in a personal appearance of God. Remember, this is the first book written in the canon of Scripture, the first book in the Bible, before Genesis. This is the oldest book in the Bible. And so the way that Job had come to know God is not explained to us, but it is certainly not with the benefit of 2,000 years of Christianity, hindsight, that he faces his problem. However, he was able to receive it. And you know, there's a step from believing it to receiving it. But it helped him to be able to do that. Eliot says in A Path Through Suffering, let me give you that quote again, "Suffering, even in its mildest forms and inconveniences, delays, disappointments, discomfort, or anything that is not in harmony with our whims and preferences, we will not tolerate. We will reject it. We will thrust it away. We will deny it." And I find myself doing that, along with you, I'm sure. And stress is the result. In acceptance lieth the peace that's going to help you cope. To believe it, not to live in denial, but then to receive it as from the hand of a God, even though you do not understand why he has allowed Satan permission to do these things in your life. I think of the places that you're at when the messenger came. Where were you when the messenger came? People often say, where were you when JFK was shot? I don't know why they ask that question, but I bet you can remember. It's as if there's a time lapse inside us, like a camera, and you get this freeze on a frame. And somehow we remember where we are when something dreadful happens, don't we? I remember another more personal account in my own life. We had come here to buy a house, to come to immigrate. And I was to be here for 2 weeks and join my husband in Texas, up in a beautiful area where they were having a youth camp for the Southern Baptist Convention. Thousands of young people. My husband was the guest speaker. And I was going to join him there for a weekend, come on to Milwaukee, see the house the church had purchased for us, a parsonage, meet the church, and then go back home. And that was a two-week trip. I had no sooner got here and arrived at the camp and was struggling with culture shock and trying to understand the language. I thought I'd come to somewhere that spoke English, but I couldn't understand a word anybody was saying. Was beginning to thoroughly enjoy and get the taste of what was happening in that a marvelous convention, Southern Baptist Convention for young people. And the second day, my husband came back after breakfast. I was preparing a little talk I was going to give and said to me, "Come and sit down." And I looked at his face and sat down. And of course, running frantically through my mind was, who's dead? Is it David? Is it Judy? Is it Peter? Always thinking the worst. And he said, "Something has happened at home. Judy has had a bad accident." And I said, "How bad?" And he said, "Well, she's all right. She's not dead, but she's in hospital. She went through a glass window and she severed the whole of her arm here, tendon, right up to her elbow. She's actually been there since you left, 4 days, but they didn't want to tell us till now." And I remember where I was. You know, I remember the color of the carpet. It was green shag, which shows you how long ago it was.

But isn't it funny the way you do that? You remember where you are when the messenger comes. And I remember believing the message that I didn't have a problem with. I was not in denial. I was not trying to pretend it hadn't happened. But I remember struggling with the next step of receiving the message. I believed it, but I couldn't receive it as a sovereign act of a good God's knowledgeable, permissive will. And stress was the result. And Stuart said to me, now you've got about 20 minutes, half an hour to decide what you're going to do. And it's entirely up to you. You must do what you feel that you should do. I can get some tickets, you can turn around and go straight back. And I said, but haven't I got to go and see the parsonage and meet the church? And he said, well, I'm going to leave this up to you. You do what you feel you should do. I had half an hour to make decisions, and you can't make decisions when you're in such a stressed out situation, because my mind was flying around this incredible thing that I'd been told. How could my God allow this? What was he doing while my little girl was playing? Where were his guardian angels? On tea break? I wanted to know. And because I was busy with that and I couldn't receive it, shall we receive good at the hand of God, not receive the trouble at the hands of a good God? I was not able to make these decisions that I had to make, and stress was the result.

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1: And so what I remember doing was Stuart had to go and take the meeting, and I went back to my room and started to read where I'd left off that morning in Matthew 10. And I read, "Yet not one sparrow falls to the ground apart from the will of your Father." And funnily enough, I had said to Stuart, just before I read this, what was he doing when my little sparrow fell? What was he doing when my little sparrow fell? And God immediately answered me directly from the scriptures, "Yet not one sparrow falls to the ground apart from the will of your Father." And it was at that point I was able to say on my knees, "I receive this trouble, I accept this, I do not understand it," and peace, a measure of peace came, and I was able to make the right decisions. Actually, I didn't go home. I came on here to the church, which was the right decision. And you know, it's an amazing thing to believe and to receive are two separate things. Years later, I wrote a little book called Harrow Sparrow, and it's about when a sparrow falls, and I wrote it for children. And I wrote it around sort of that incident that happened in Judy's life. Now, what I didn't know, because the answers to these things never come, and maybe never come in our lifetime, for me it never came till years and years later, when Judy was a beautiful young lady, 24 years of age or so, and we wrote our first book together, Space to Breathe, Room to Grow. I can't remember why we started to talk about this incident. But she told me, she said, "You know, Mommy, when I was in hospital, it wasn't you I wanted, it was Dad. I just wanted my earthly dad's arms around me. And he wasn't there. I couldn't have him. But," she said, "my Heavenly Father came, put his arms around me." And she said, "I don't know if that's when I was really converted or not. But," she said, "I came to understand as a little girl of 12 that you would not be able to be there all my life. But when you weren't there, he was."
0: Thanks so much, Jill. Here's something you could follow. 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And don't forget to comment on the pages.

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0: Welcome to The Word for Today, featuring the Bible teaching ministry of Pastor Chuck Smith, founder of the Calvary Chapel Movement. 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And on today's edition of The Word for Today, Pastor Chuck continues his message, Live a Separated Life, as we pick up in 1 Peter chapter 1, verse 14. And now, with today's study, here's Pastor Chuck.
1: Peter here is saying, as obedient children, don't fashion your life after the former life, which was lived after the lust of your flesh, governed over by your flesh, your mind and life governed by your fleshly desires. And as you look around at the world today, the world apart from Christ is a world that is governed by the desires of their flesh. That's what a person lives for, to fulfill their fleshly needs. That's what the world talks about. But as he which has called you is holy, so be ye holy in all your manner of living. So we've been called to live a separated life, a life of holiness, a life of purity, not living after our flesh or the desires of our flesh, but living after the Spirit. Because it is written, be ye holy, for I am holy. God's declaration when he gave the law unto the people. And if you call on the Father, who without respect of persons judges according to every man's work, pass the time of your sojourning here in fear. That is, in reverence of God. For as much as ye know that you were not redeemed with corruptible things as silver and gold from that empty former life. Again, as obedient children, not fashioning yourselves according to the former lust in your ignorance. No longer ignorant of the things of God and the things of the Spirit. So we no longer live that empty life after the flesh, but now the rich life after the Spirit. We've been redeemed, set free from the bondage of sin, set free from the slavery to our flesh. Not with corruptible things as silver and gold. Silver and gold have only temporal value. There is no eternal value to them at all. Only temporal value. When you're talking about a man's soul, you're talking about something that is eternal. You cannot purchase something that is eternal with things of temporal value. You cannot buy salvation. You cannot earn salvation. You do not deserve salvation. It is a gift of God and is a work of grace. It is something that you receive, the work which God has done. So we've been redeemed not with corruptible things like silver and gold from that empty life that we used to live, that we received by tradition from our fathers. And of course, writing to the Jews, he's writing about all of the traditional things that the Jew is even to the present day caught up in. And I mean, they have a lot of tradition. Now, we do too. I mean, we've got just a lot of traditional things that are deeply ingrained in our culture that we would be better off if we could get rid of them. This tradition of celebration of Christmas, it's only traditional. Oh, Scrooge, do away with Christmas. How could you? But you see how we sort of recoil at the thought of not celebrating Christmas because it's so deeply a part of our tradition. But you see, the church only put a Christian name on a pagan holiday so that the Christians could join in the celebration of the pagan holiday and make it legitimate for Christians to join in. Christians didn't want to feel left out of this pagan celebration of Saturnalia, the passing of the winter solstice. And so they put a Christian name to it. They said, oh, it's Christmas, it's Christmas, and we'll celebrate the birthday of Jesus. Though he wasn't born December 25th. Yet, we'll celebrate the birthday of Jesus, and so you can all go out and you can do the things that the world does. You can buy your gifts, and you can decorate your trees, and you can, you know, join the pagan world in their celebration of Saturnalia, helping the poor old solstice. Be sure and put the lights around the house and on your trees and all, so that you can help the sun make it through. You know, after all, we got to help poor old Sol out. He's about to die. Days are getting shorter. Every day is getting shorter. It's just about gone, the 22nd of December. Oh, it's almost, you know, this is about it. You know, it's almost over. Sun is just about ready to flicker out. Get your candles lit. Get your lights lit, you know, help it out. And all right, by the 25th, it's observable that the days are getting longer. We made it. We helped the old sun. All right, let's celebrate. Let's get drunk and let's pass out presents and let's decorate trees and, you know, have a big celebration. The sun made it through. Let's legitimize it, though, for Christians. So it's Christmas. We'll celebrate the birthday of Jesus. Make sure that your celebration is more Christian than pagan, please. The vain traditions received from our fathers. Hard to break them, isn't it? But we have been redeemed not with the corruptible things from that empty life of vain traditions, but with the precious blood of Jesus Christ. As of a lamb without blemish and without spot. Redemption. This is all intertwined back in the Old Testament. The idea, the concept of redemption. The idea of a sacrificial lamb. Going back to the Passover. The firstborn to be slain in every household. Protect your house. Take a lamb out of the flock. Let the lamb be the substitute for the firstborn. Take a lamb of the first year without spot and without blemish. Kill it, put its blood in a basin, and with hyssop, sprinkle the blood upon the lintels and the doorposts of your house. And when I pass through the land tonight, when I see the blood, I will pass over that house. I'll know that there's been a sacrifice, a substitute lamb for the firstborn of the house. I'll pass over that house. And so this idea of a sacrificial lamb, God having provided ultimately his lamb, his son Jesus Christ, who shed his blood for the redemption of man. So the price of redemption, the blood of Jesus Christ, who verily was foreordained before the foundation of the world. Again, God had planned before he even created the world, knowing that man would fail, knowing that man would sin, but desiring to prove and to show to man how much he loved him. God planned before the foundation of the world to demonstrate his love by the sending of his son to bear man's sin, to take the responsibility of your guilt and to die in your place, thus proving that God loves you. You never need to doubt the love of God. All you have to do is look at the cross of Jesus Christ, and there God has declared, manifested his love towards us in that while

foundation of the world, but was manifest. Though it was planned of God from the beginning, it was not fulfilled until Jesus came and went to the cross, manifest in these last times for you, who by him, by Jesus Christ, you believe in God that raised him from the dead and gave him glory, that your faith and hope might be in God. Seeing that you have purified your souls in obeying the truth through the Spirit unto unfeigned love of the brethren, see that you love one another with a pure heart fervently. And truly the message of the gospel to those who have received it is that we are to love one another. Jesus said, a new commandment that I give unto you, that ye love one another even as I have loved you. By this sign shall men know that you are my disciples, that you love one another. And Paul describes the kind of love that we're to have for each other. Love suffers long and is kind. It envies not. It doesn't vaunt itself, is not proud, isn't puffed up, doesn't behave itself strangely, seeks not its own, but believes all things, bears all things, hopes all things, endures all things. It never fails. That's the kind of love we're to have for one another. Loving one another with a pure heart fervently. The greatest demonstration the church can give to the world is the love within the body for each other. Loving one another with unfeigned, that is not that fake love that is so often a part of the whole world scene. Oh, darling, I love that dress you're wearing tonight. Just phony. People say, oh, I don't go to church because there's so many hypocrites in the church. Then you should not go to movies. There's more hypocrisy in that crowd than there is in any church crowd. Unfeigned love, not faking it. Love each other with a pure heart fervently. Being born again, thanks be unto God who has begotten us again. Being born again, not of corruptible seed. Now, I was born once of corruptible seed. I am the byproduct of my dad and mom, receiving 23 chromosomes from each. I'm an interesting composite of them both. But the fact that it is corruptible seed is very obvious by the aging processes that have taken place through the years as the catabolic forces have worked. And I'm gradually eroding away. Born once of corruptible seed. But I've been born again of incorruptible seed. The new life that I have isn't going to pass. It's going on forever. Being born again, not of corruptible seed, but of incorruptible by the word of God. It was the word of God planted in my heart that brought forth spiritual life. For the word of God is alive and powerful, sharper than a two-edged sword, able to divide between the bone and marrow and soul and the spirit, is a discerner of the thoughts and the intents of the hearts of man. I've been born again by the word of God. Jesus said, a sower went forth to sow in the field, and he planted his seed. Some fell on the wayside, some fell on stony ground, some fell among thorns, some fell on good ground. And then later on he said, now the disciples said, Lord, explain to us that parable. What are you talking about? And Jesus said, the field is the world, and the seed is the word of God. We've been born again by incorruptible seed, the word of God, that incorruptible seed whereby we have been born into a spiritual life. And though the old man perishes day by day,
The new man is renewed.

Moved by the Spirit. Hey, I'm stronger, healthier than I've ever been in my whole life spiritually. Though I have more aches and pains and decrepitness in the old body than I've ever had in my whole life physically. As the old man perishes, the new man is becoming stronger day by day. And one of these days, this old body just isn't going to be able to handle the new man. And so my spirit will move from this corrupting body into the new building of God, a house not made with hands, eternal.

corruptible seed, but the incorruptible, the Word of God, which lives and abides forever. Jesus said, heaven and earth will pass away, but my words will never pass away. The universe is gradually wearing down. The sun is giving off 1,200,000 tons of mass every second. Gradually wearing down. That is irrecoverable mass. One day the sun's going to flicker and die. Maybe it will go into a supernova first, flare and die. They estimate another 15, 20 billion years, and the sun's going to have had it. That's all right. The Word of God will still be around. I'll still be around because I've been born by the Word of God into this incorruption, this new life, this eternal life. Heaven and earth will pass away. My word, Jesus said, will never pass away. I've been born by that Word of God, that Word which abides forever. The flesh, all flesh is as grass. That is, it's going to perish. It's going to, like the flower, it's going to wither and die. But the Word of the Lord endures forever. And this is the word which by the gospel is preached unto you. Hey, we've got something, we've got hold of something here that's eternal, something that's going to last forever. And I have been born again by that into this eternal life. Wherefore, laying aside all malice and all guile and all hypocrisy and all envying, and all evil speaking. Set these things aside. We're to love one another with a pure heart fervently. Set aside the envying, the hypocrisy, the guile, the evil speaking. And as newborn babes, desire the sincere milk of the word that you may grow thereby. If so be that you have tasted that the Lord is gracious. There are so many people who desire sensationalism. They desire the hot fudge sundaes. And you can see them advertising the spiritual hot fudge sundaes in the papers every Sunday, you know. Come and see. Come and taste the hot fudge. You know, delicious. And ours is more exciting than anybody else's. Guaranteed to scintillate your senses, get you excited emotionally. You don't grow by that, though. That's the problem.

0: It doesn't strengthen you. It has very little value when the real testing comes. You'll find yourself weak and anemic. But if you have partaken of the Word of God and you know from the Word God is good, God is gracious, then when the trials come, you're strengthened by that Word and that knowledge of the goodness and the graciousness of God. So desire the sincere milk of the Word that you might grow thereby, just like a new baby. And how I love to see these new babes in Christ. These people have just been born again by the Spirit recently. How I love to see them devouring the Word. The Word of God going out, desire the sincere milk of the Word that you may grow thereby. It's the Word of God that feeds you, that develop spiritual growth. You cannot grow spiritually apart from the Word of God. Now, I'd like to emphasize that. You can only experience spiritual growth through the Word. It is the food that feeds the spiritual man. And apart from the Word of God, you cannot experience real spiritual growth. You can experience spiritual excitement through experiences and sensationalism, but you cannot experience real growth. That takes the Word of God. So desire the sincere milk of the Word that you may grow as newborn babes. If so be, you've tasted that the Lord is gracious, the Lord to whom coming as unto a living stone, disallowed indeed of men, but chosen of God and precious. It's interesting to me. Here's big old rough Peter, the fisherman. I mean, he's just as tough as nails. You know, he's ready for anything. Ready for a fight. You want to fight? You know, you want to take Jesus? Man, he draws his sword and he starts to flail. You know what I mean? He's ready for it. You know, odds against him, all these soldiers, hey, he'll see it out, you know. Tough, rough guy. And what seems to be his favorite word when he gets... You know, he's a marshmallow when you come around the things of the Spirit. His favorite word is precious. Now, that's not a word for a big, tough guy, you know, precious. I love the way the Lord makes marshmallows out of some of these jocks, you know. Just, it's beautiful to me. And so, all the way through, you'll find Peter using this word precious. I think that's precious.
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0: Now may the Lord be with you and keep you in His love and grace, watching over you, guiding you, protecting you through this week. 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
5: 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The Lord is a refuge for the oppressed, a stronghold in times of trouble. Those who know your name will trust in you, for you, Lord, have never forsaken those who seek you.
6: My name is Anne from Berkshire. Premier has been like a lifeline to me. Since the passing of my beloved husband, I would feel very downhearted, very low at times. And although I have a supportive and caring family, they're not with me 24 hours of the day, and although Premier is. I turn my radio on first thing in the morning at about 6 a.m. and I get daily nourishment for my soul, which encourages me before I head off for work. Many times when I would be going through my low moments in my life, just at the right time, there would be an appropriate song on the radio, a scripture reading, words of encouragement from a presenter, a preacher, that uplifts my spirit and gives me hope to carry on. Through the preaching and teaching of God's Word, I am stronger spiritually and I can face the challenges of life. Being on my own, it's not easy, but with the help of God and with Premier guiding me through and giving me daily nourishment for my soul, the nourishment that reaches where no other, nothing else can reach.
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1: We need to avoid the danger of becoming consumed with the means or manifestation of the spiritual gift. 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If we do that, we'll lose sight of the end goal of serving one another by the spiritual gifts. We'll lose sight of putting the life of Jesus on display and continuing God's mission in the world. So seek the end.
0: Today on Back to Basics, Pastor Char Broderson continues his study in the book of 1 Corinthians. Join us as Pastor Char continues his teaching on 1 Corinthians chapter 12, verses 1 through 14, in a message titled, The Spirit-Filled Church. Now, here's Char Broderson.
1: Now, what are some of the gifts and ministries and manifestations of the Spirit? And what does it look like for me as an individual to build something, to bring something to the table, to participate in the work that God desires to do in the local church? Well, taken from Romans 12, 1 Corinthians 12, and Ephesians 4, Paul lists out very specific gifting services and manifestations of the Spirit. And so I'm just going to kind of give them all to you and then talk about them just for a minute. So these include apostle, prophet, evangelist, shepherd, teacher, miracles, helps, administration, various kinds of tongues and interpretation of those tongues, words of wisdom, words of knowledge, faith, prophecy, discerning of spirits, encouragement, contribution, leadership, mercy, and service. And let me just say this, this is not an exhaustive list of what the Spirit of God does. There is much more. Paul never mentions all the gifts in any passage, and I believe that Scripture is simply giving us a sampling rather than a definitive or an exhaustive list of the gifts of the Spirit or what the Spirit might prompt a follower of Jesus to do. Just as an example of this, two Old Testament gifts not mentioned, craftsmanship. Remember that God anointed, I'm blanking on his name right now, but he was this anointed craftsman and he built all the articles of the temple, of the tabernacle. The Spirit of God came upon him and enabled him to craft these beautiful tables and, you know,

the menorah, all of these different things. We don't read that in this list. And then again, in 1 Samuel 16, we actually have a coming on of the Spirit on an individual for writing songs of worship and praise for the gathering of God's people there at the temple. These do not appear in the New Testament list. Neither does Elijah's super speed, right? So there's lots of things that could possibly happen when the Spirit of God comes upon you. Peter, in his first epistle, he doesn't actually even list out spiritual gifts in the way that Paul does, but simply puts all spiritual gifts under the two categories of speaking and serving, and I mentioned these a moment ago. But speaking gifts, it covers the whole range of speaking, prophecy, word of wisdom, word of knowledge, tongues, interpretation, teaching, evangelism, and preaching. And then, of course, the category of serving covers all those deeds one Christian does for another, whether that's administration, care for the poor and sick, including contributing funds, distributing funds and physical care, helps, leading, healing, miracles, and similar acts that express God's love and mercy in concrete form. Now, some of these gifts are very obvious, while others are a bit more nuanced and sensational. So these are all the possibilities of how God has gifted his church and the ways that he is calling us to bring these gifts to bear upon the work, to contribute to the work that God desires to do. But then there's this other part that Paul mentions here, and that is of sensational manifestations. And as I read through 1 Corinthians 12, this seems to me to be ways in which the Spirit of God speaks and works through individual Christians, specifically when God's people are gathered together. They're not necessarily gifts, but more manifestations or eruptions of the Spirit. And the reason I say that is because I think Paul's emphasis is that these are possible for all Christians at any time. The Spirit of God, though you might have a gift, though you might have a ministry, right? The Spirit of God might just come upon you and prompt you. He just wants to use you as a channel of his grace, as a vessel for ministry and for service. Paul says all these are empowered by one and the same Spirit who apportions to each one individually as he wills. Now, I believe that this should give us an expectation and excitement for what the Spirit might do in us and through us when we gather together. So I would just like to take a moment to just kind of envision what the gathering of God's people would look like within every member ministry. You guys good with that? So I believe in order to help us live that out, we have to actually think of our Sunday gatherings in terms of participation. I've been saying that again and again. But like participation in a theatrical play, the audience, if you will, is not the congregation gathered. I'm not the performer. You're not the audience. But actually, the living God seated on his throne of glory with innumerable angels and the saints who have gone before us are actually the audience. The congregation, instead, are the performers. Each of us has a costume to wear, being clothed with the Spirit of God. Each of us have lines to speak, words of encouragement, exhortation, and comfort, words of wisdom and knowledge and prophecy to build one another up in love. Remember how Paul says that speaking the truth in love, we might build one another up. Singing songs, hymns, and spiritual songs, making melody in our hearts, he says later in Ephesians. So we come dressed. We come with our lines prepared in order for the full production to take place. Our costumes, as I said, the Spirit of God, the Spirit of Jesus that each of us are to be clothed with. We then, our lines are like
You know, us preparing, coming to service, whether that's when we

rise in the morning, or it's on our way to the gathering, it's just simply saying this, Lord, speak to me, speak through me. Lord, make me a channel and a minister of your grace. So we reflect then on our daily practices. You know, we like get ready for the show, get ready for the production, come prepared, right? So how do we do that? We're reflecting on our daily practices, our heart motives, our mindset. We confess and repent. We're preparing to meet with God's people. We rehearse our lines and come prepared to play our part. Holy Spirit, use me to bring encouragement and help to others through exhortation, encouragement, comfort, correction, love, or even affirmation. So we come prepared because we expect to meet with God. We expect to have an encounter with the living God and with God's Spirit-filled people. And to join God in this work of building his church to be a sign of his kingdom and of the new creation, a light and witness to the world. I think many times in our gathering, our expectations are too low. We come to church and we really aren't expecting to meet with God. Maybe God's people, maybe God's word, but God himself. But the church is called in scripture the temple of the living God. We're living stones that are being assembled together in order to be inhabited by God's Spirit. Did you know that in ancient times, temples were not just seen as buildings where people would sacrifice? They were actually considered portals, places on earth where heaven and earth coincided, where heaven and earth touched, where the human and the divine would come together and meet in communion. This is the same thing that is envisioned in the New Testament, that we are the temple of the Holy Spirit. And when we gather together, God's Spirit, God's presence inhabits the temple. We meet with the living God. Listen to how the writer of Hebrews talks about this. He says, "For you have not come to what may be touched, a blazing fire and darkness and gloom and a tempest and the sound of a trumpet and a voice whose words may the hearers beg that no further messages be spoken to them, for they could not endure the order that was given. If even a beast touches the mountain, it shall be stoned. Indeed, so terrifying was the sight that Moses said, I tremble with fear." So the writer of Hebrews wants to juxtapose the old covenant with the new covenant. Listen to what he says about the new covenant. Normally we read this and we're like, oh, phew, it's safer in Jesus. Not quite. "You have come to Mount Zion, to the city of the living God, the heavenly Jerusalem, and to an innumerable company of angels in festal clothing, and to the assembly of the firstborn who are enrolled in heaven, and to God the judge of all, and to the spirits of the righteous made perfect, and to Jesus, the mediator of a new covenant, and to the sprinkled blood that speaks a better word than the blood of Abel. See that you do not refuse him who is speaking." Now, I read this passage in Hebrews, not because it's like apples to apples, but listen to what he's saying here. The church has been brought not to Mount Zion, not just to a stone temple. We have been brought into the very presence of the living God. When the church gathers together, heaven and earth collide. God's Spirit touches down the human and the divine in holy communion. Is that the way we think about the gathering of God's people? Annie Dillard, she went to a gathering of Christians one time, and she was appalled by what she saw. Listen to this. "On the whole, I do not find Christians outside of the catacombs sufficiently sensible of conditions. Does anyone have the foggiest idea what sort of power we so blithely invoke? Or as I suspect, does no one believe a word of it? It is madness to wear ladies' straw hats and velvet hats to church. We should all be wearing crash helmets.
Ushers should issue life preservers and signal flares, and they should lash us to our pews. For the sleeping God may wake someday and take offense, or the waking God may draw us out to where we can never return. Oh, Spirit of God, fall on us, meet with us. That's what worship is. It is an encounter with the living God. Tim Dearborn says this, worship is a dramatic encounter with the power of God rather than a passive and comforting moment of education and encouragement. So church, when we come together, we should be prepared and expectant to encounter this living God, trusting that our God is going to be present to work, to build, to speak, to heal, to bind up, to save, to convict, to rebuke, to comfort. And he's going to use us to do that work. Remember, God is all about holy participation. He invites human beings, God only knows why, in his grace and his mercy, in his unfailing love for humans, he invites us into his work. His work of building up his church, his work of reaching the nations, his work of restoration, his work of comfort in your life and in your life and in my life. He uses us. He invites us to participate. Are we taking that seriously? Now, how then do we discover the Spirit's gifting and ministry in order to participate in this work? So, Char, I hear what you're saying. I'm convicted. I want to work. I want to build something. Great. How do I do that? I believe the way that we need to do this is maybe a little bit different than what you've heard before. So how many of you guys have ever taken like a spiritual giftings test? Anybody ever done that? How'd that go? Like, I want them all. I don't know. I like them all, right? It's like sometimes when you do the Enneagram or the Myers-Briggs, you're like, I still don't know who I am. You know? I'm more confused. I didn't even know there were that many options, right? I really, truly believe that the first step is we need to ask, what are the needs of the community that God has called me into? What and who needs to be built up? Where are the vacuums? Where are the hurts? Where is the brokenness? Where is the need? Remember, as I said, our individual gifting and ministry or manifestation of the Spirit are not for our benefit, but for the benefit of the whole. We ask the wrong question when we approach spiritual gifts. We say, what is my spiritual gift? We should be asking, why is my spiritual gift? For the upbuilding and maturity and growth of the body of Christ. Once we get that right, then we can actually look at the body of Christ and say, what is lacking? Where is their need? And then we say, here am I, Lord, send me, use me, right? That's how this should work. Dr. Russell Moore says this. He says, in too many of our congregations, spiritual gifts are seen through this hyper-individualistic grid. We tell our people how to unwrap their gifts, to take a personality profile to find out what their gift is. We say every member is a minister, but what we often mean is every member should serve on a committee. He says the gifts of the New Testament, though, function as part of a home economy, as the household is built up through the various parts thereof. In the New Testament, we do not find our gift through self-examination and introspection and then find ways to express it. Instead, we love one another, serve one another, help one another, and in so doing, we see how God has equipped us to do so. This is why Paul always speaks of spiritual gifts in terms of the whole body, of order, and of the primacy of love. So, how do I discover my spiritual gift? Get involved in the community life of this church, and you will discover how God has gifted you, a
as you interact with one another and find out the various

needs and lack in this community. And as you do, I think you'll also find that your needs, your lack are met because this is how the body works. There's a classic story. Classic, it's my life. I don't know how classic it is, actually. I was here 20 years ago, almost, something like that, and I served as an intern pastor for a short season. And back in those days, you know, we wore suits. We were down here at the front at the very end of service just to meet and pray and give counsel, similar to what we do even to this day. But I'll never forget. I went into my dad's office between services, and he said, "Aren't you supposed to be up front?" I said, "Yeah, I'm supposed to be up front, but I'm just empty. And I've been reading my Bible. I've been praying. You know, I've been meeting with other people. I've been doing all the things you're supposed to do. Like, I'm the living Acts 2:42. He's like, I'm just empty. And he said to me, "Oh, be quiet, you big baby. Go out there, serve people, and you will discover that God's Spirit is with you." I was like, "Oh, yeah, right." So here's what I did. I walked down to the front, stood there. I think I was folding my arms or something like that. And this sweet woman came up to me and started, I mean, she was, I think I was 18 at the time, and she was in her 70s. And she started just pouring out her heart to me, telling me what was going on. And I'm not making this up. It was like everything I had been reading, everything I had been working through came alive. And I was able to offer it as a ministry, as a service to her. This is how the Spirit of God works and uses us. It isn't just that we get filled up and filled up and filled up and filled up and filled up and filled up and filled up. We need outlet. We need to be poured out. And there are many opportunities. There are many needs. There are many who are hurting. And so as we fellowship with one another, as we interact with one another and are in proximity to one another, listen to the Spirit of God. Listen to what your brothers and sisters are telling you and minister out of that. The Spirit of God will meet you. And as you do this, I would also add to this, you can ask yourself things like this. Well, what am I inclined towards? What am I passionate about? What are others affirming in me? Ask the Holy Spirit to show you and lead you into opportunities to discover your gift, or pray for a specific gift. If you see a lack in the body of Christ, I would exhort you, pray then to have that gift, to pour into that lack or to pour into that need. Paul says that we can desire other gifts and should ask for them. If we see the body of Christ lacking or handicapped in some way, then we can say, "Lord, can I be a minister? Can I be a service? Can I be part of healing? Be the change that you want to see in the church." That should be the way that we are thinking. Don't be an outsider critic. Be an insider critic. Be a part of the health and growth of the body of Christ. Now, if we have some inclination or feel a leading of God's Spirit in some gifting or ministry, then I would just encourage you, discover it through trial and error. Step into that and do what you believe God is calling you to do, and you'll see what fruit comes from it. As I said, gifts are discovered in service to God and others. It's in humble service to others that we discover the gifts that we have and the greater gifts that we might need. Last thing I'll say, in exploring what God has for us, we need to avoid the danger of becoming consumed with the means or manifestation of the spiritual gift. I said this earlier, what spiritual gift is not the question. If we do that, we'll lose sight of the end goal of serving one another. Why the spiritual gifts? We'll lose sight of putting the life of Jesus on display and continuing God's mission in the world. So seek the end. Seek to love one another. Seek to put the life of Jesus on display. Seek to glorify God. And you will find your spiritual gifts, and our church community here will grow in wholeness and in health, in fruit, and availability to the good things that God wants to do in our community.

0: So the variety of gifts, services, and workings are manifestations of the Spirit in the life of Jesus' followers. So we can worship God, love and serve his people, and fulfill our mission of making disciples of all nations. It's so we might do God's work with God's power. That is liturgical work. Work that is done by us for the benefit of all.
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0: And let me just speak a word of encouragement and hope into this gathering here. I believe there are ministries, visions, empowerings and gifts, words of wisdom, words of knowledge, tongues and gifts of faith, discernment. I believe there is more churches to be planted, missionaries to be raised up. Evangelism, gospel proclamation to go out, healings and blessings, prophecy, and the list goes on. Powerful manifestations of God's power and presence among his people. I believe God has all of that in the future of Calvary Costa Mesa. Brian and I said it a couple months ago, we do believe that God has good for us, and we are determined to seek that out. But I believe that only will happen as we as individuals open ourselves up to God, saying, use me, Lord. Animate the whole body, Lord. Speak through me, Lord, in order to build up and strengthen the body.
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2: The sting of death for the Christian, gone. Christ has taken that sting for us, and death is now a welcome friend. Death is disarmed. Death is defanged. Death just takes us into the presence of Christ.
3: Welcome to Grace to You with the Bible teaching of John MacArthur. I'm your host, Phil Johnson. Dying is perhaps the last thing most people, even Christians, want to think about. But if you're a believer, you don't need to fear death, even when it's just around the corner. You'll see that in John MacArthur's study that we're beginning today, titled The End is Not the End. We chose to air this series now because this week marks 1 year since John MacArthur went to glory. John had the hope that you'll hear about in this series, the profound hope that comes when you understand that for believers in Christ, what comes after death transcends even the best this life has to offer. In fact, I talked with John about the subject of the believer's hope in view of death some years ago in our studio. Here were some of his thoughts.
2: Yeah, well, it's pretty ridiculous to avoid death to the point that you don't ask what comes next.
3: Right.
2: I mean, you can say, you know, death is a hard thing to look at. Death is a hard thing to consider, but you better consider it. You better take a look at what's coming after death. And while the culture might say that, well, we don't know, or maybe it's just peace and there's a bright light at the end of the tunnel and all that kind of stuff, if you want an authoritative declaration of what's coming after death, you have to go to the author of life, God himself, who has defined both life and death. And there's only one place to go, and that's the Bible. And the Bible explains that death is a reality, that every one of us will die, and that we have two alternative options after death. You're either in hell forever in conscious punishment, or in heaven forever in conscious joy and bliss and peace. And that's the reality. You cannot avoid death, the Bible says, and after this, the judgment. Mm. And by the way, it is God who blesses people in heaven, and it is God who punishes people in hell. Mm. God is the executioner in hell. That's why the Bible says, don't fear those who destroy the body, but fear him who can destroy both body and soul in hell. Mm. So because death is not the end, because death is not sleep, because death is not going out of existence, because every human being is eternal, you will live forever in the presence of God in joy and peace, or you will live forever in hell in pain and torment. And that's the reality. And God has told us that the end is not the end. Not the end for Christians and not the end for non-Christians. This series is very, very important. I don't know that this is a series that everybody's going to run up and say, oh, I really want to know about that, because death is ominous. But the end is not the end, and that's the message we're trying to communicate. So this is a series that you need to listen to carefully, not only for your own sake, but this is profound truth. Let me say it again. Everyone lives forever, either in heaven or hell. The end is not the end. For the Christian, we have glorious things coming. For the non-Christian, horrific things. Stay with us through this series.
3: Yes, friend, nothing is more sobering than the thought of entering eternity. The study we're about to begin can help you make sure you're ready for what's ahead. So follow along now with John MacArthur in his study called The End is Not the End.
2: We are returning to the 15th chapter of 1 Corinthians, and I want to read you verses 29 to 34 as the setting for the Word of God Otherwise, what will those do who are baptized for the dead? If the dead are not raised at all, why then are they baptized for them? Why are we also in danger every hour? I affirm, brethren, by the boasting in you which I have in Christ Jesus our Lord, I die daily. If from human motives I fought with wild beasts at Ephesus, what does it profit me? If the dead are not raised, let us eat and drink, for tomorrow we die. Do not be deceived. Bad company corrupts good morals. Become sober-minded as you ought, and stop sinning, for some have no knowledge of God. I speak this to your shame. That is a fascinating little section. A number of questions and a very serious warning and indictment. Just exactly what is going on here? For 28 verses since the beginning of this chapter, we've been learning about resurrection, that we're all going to be raised in glorified bodies. All believers, all people who die will be raised, but this is about believers, and all of us will be raised in glorified bodies. We will be gathered into heaven in our final glorified form, eternal spirits, eternal souls, but with eternal bodies fit for heaven. This is the plan of God. This is what God is working out in redemptive history. And someday, it'll all come to its culmination when everybody is finally gathered into heaven in that final form in our resurrection bodies. We are all gathered in Christ, and Christ gives Himself and all of us to the Father so that God may be all in all. That's a kind of culminating moment in the middle of this chapter, and it's been clearly indicating to us that there is a real resurrection. We will rise. And what that says is we will be who we are in the life to come. We aren't going to buy into the philosophies of the Greeks, as Paul addresses them here, that we all sort of fade into the eternal being. We all kind of disappear and dissolve into the ultimate deity. We will be who we are forever. God has a plan for us, not in some blurred mass, but as individual persons. We will all rise in glorified bodies to be forever who we are. That is clear throughout the Scripture. Now, this has some serious implications. The fact that you will be you forever in heaven, that I will be me forever in heaven, in a perfected form, both soul and body, that has some very serious implications. Those implications can be seen in this text, but sort of coming up to the text, I would just remind you that this was the confidence of the saints throughout the Scripture. Now, religion promises life after death. The truth is, only in Christ will you rise to heavenly glory, and it will be nothing base. It will be Christ-likeness, and the very righteousness which He possesses will belong to us. We live our lives in anticipation of resurrection. We know that we are promised rewards. We know that there is an inheritance waiting for us, waiting for you, waiting for me. We know there is a crown of life, a crown of righteousness, a crown of rejoicing that will be granted to us personally. This reality of our eternal personhood in glorified form, spirit and body, is essential to the Christian faith. Now, Paul looks at that reality in the verses that I read to you, and we find that he sees this as an incentive on three levels. Let me help you to see what those levels are. First of all, I think Paul is saying here that the fact that we will be who we are in glorified forms, we will be eternally ourselves, but in perfected reality in heaven, both soul and body, is a motivation to salvation. That's the first point that I want you to see. It's a motivation to salvation. Now, you might be struggling to see that, but let me just help you with verse 29, one of the most difficult verses in all of Scripture. And I confess at this point that I cannot be absolutely dogmatic. I can't even be dogmatic. But I can give you what I think is the best and simplest understanding of this verse. Verse 29, as if to say, if there is no resurrection, which he's been affirming for the first 28 verses, if there's no resurrection, without the resurrection, what will those do who are baptized for the dead? If the dead are not raised at all, why then are they baptized for the dead? What in the world is this talking about? If you have been confused by that, welcome to the club. I remember a friend of mine who did a dissertation in graduate school on the views of that verse, and he covered 40 of them. There may be 100. This particular verse has been for many people a kind of maze, but I want to give you what I think is the best and simplest way that I can understand what the Apostle Paul is saying, and I don't think he's trying to be obscure or oblique. As always, I think he's trying to give us something that is very practical. But let me back up from the truth and let you know about some of the error. I don't want to give you too much of it, but Cerinth and Marcion, who Marcion was kind of an ancient Gnostic. He had lots of heresy. He believed Jesus was a spirit without a body. But he also believed in a proxy baptism for someone who was dead. This view claims that Paul is teaching that a Christian who has been baptized allows himself to be baptized again, and maybe again and again and again, for persons who have died without baptism. And that would be categorically unsaved people who can't get into heaven, so that the baptism of that believer by proxy is credited to the dead person, and the dead person then has access to heaven. Now, obviously, Scripture doesn't teach that. In fact, your own baptism didn't save you. And there can't be a baptism of you that saves somebody else. Your baptism didn't save you. There's no such thing as being saved by any baptism, whether for you or for someone else. There's no such thing as vicarious salvation. This is the grave error of infant baptism. The idea that the child is baptized in complete ignorance of the gospel, but is placed into the covenant in some kind of a secure place where some say you can even presume regeneration on the proxy faith of the parents who brought the baby to be baptized. That's a salvation, again, by proxy, by someone else. Baptism doesn't save anyone, anytime, ever. Not babies and not adults. And baptism certainly doesn't save dead unbelievers. But what is he talking about here? Well, let's look at it a little more closely. He recognizes that there are people being baptized with some reference to dead people. What could that possibly mean? Well, let's start and take it apart. He says, what will those do who are baptized? Stop right there. He's got to be talking about Christian baptism. Christian baptism, the act of proclaiming one's union with Christ, done in response to saving faith. The believer who has put his trust in Christ goes through an immersion as a symbol of his death, burial, and resurrection in Christ. This is so synonymous with Christianity that baptism actually became a synonym for salvation. In the Great Commission, at the end of the Gospel of Matthew, our Lord says this, "Go, therefore, and make disciples of all nations, baptizing them in the name of the Father, the Son, and the Holy Spirit." That is the evangelistic effort. It assumes faith in Christ. Baptism was so inseparable from saving faith that it is spoken of in its place. The same thing happens in Ephesians 4, where you have the statement, one Lord, one faith, one baptism. And that baptism is the water baptism that was so connected, so

universally connected in the early church with saving faith, that it is spoken of as if it were the very saving faith itself. So we're talking about Christian baptism here, the baptism of believers. Then what does it mean that believers are baptized for the dead? Well, we know what dead means. What about for the dead? Let me help you with that. The preposition here, translated for in your English Bible, is huper, from which we get hyper in English, but it's huper. It can be translated many, many ways. It is a very, very flexible preposition. It can mean over, above, across, beyond. It can mean instead of, in the name of. It can mean in behalf of, or it can have causal meaning. And it can mean because of. If we take that very normal meaning for the word, we would read it this way. What will those do who are baptized because of the dead? What does that mean, being baptized because of the dead? Why would anybody be baptized because of a dead person? Well, we know that baptism is connected to salvation, so some people have been saved and baptized because of people who are dead. That's not too far away, is it? There are plenty of people who came to faith in Christ by reading something written by someone who is dead, or by recalling a testimony given by someone who

because of the testimony of believers who've gone before, the testimony of believers that we know who face death, secondly. And thirdly, because of, and this is a very key one, the promise of a reunion. Inevitably, when you go to the funeral of a believer, the folks are going to say that we will all be united together again. When someone loses a child or someone loses a spouse or someone loses a very good friend, a loved one who is a believer, we have the hope of reunion. That's always brought out at a memorial service. The hope of the resurrection and the reunion that follows resurrection is an incentive to salvation. It would make sense then to read this verse that there are those who are baptized, they come to faith in Christ and go through Christian baptism because of the influence of dead people whose testimony they heard and read and now they're gone, or because of being there and watching how people face death and how they died, or thirdly, because of the hope of reunion with those people who are dead. A good place to see this kind of unfold is in the 11th chapter of Hebrews. Let me invite you to go to the 11th chapter of Hebrews. This is a chapter that essentially does exactly what I've just said. The writer of Hebrews is wanting us to have faith. Verse 39, which ends chapter 10, says, "We are not of those who shrink back to destruction, but those who have faith to the preserving of the soul." Move forward in saving faith. And then in order to provide impetus for that or motivation, he launches into chapter 11, and chapter 11 is full of a whole lot of dead people whose testimony is a motive to faith in Christ, faith in God. Verse 4 talks about Abel, talks about Enoch, talks about Noah. Verse 8, he's into Abraham. Verse 11, Sarah. Verse 13 sums it up. They all died in faith. They all died in faith. The testimony of their faith in the face of death is recorded in the Old Testament. These people are dead. They're all dead. They all lived a life of faith looking for a resurrection. They experienced mockings and scourgings, chains and imprisonment. They were stoned. They were sawn in two. They were tempted. They were put to death with the sword. They went about in sheepskin, goatskin, destitute, afflicted, ill-treated, wandering in deserts and mountains and caves and holes in the ground. Why did they do this? Because they knew there was a better resurrection. They are examples of a life of faith. They are the dead who give us a picture of the life of faith. In chapter 12, verse 22 of Hebrews, the writer of Hebrews says, "You have come to Mount Zion." When you've come to Christ, to the city of the living God, the heavenly Jerusalem, and to myriads of angels, and to the general assembly and church of the firstborn who are enrolled in heaven, and to God, the judge of all, and to the spirits of the righteous made perfect, and to Jesus, the mediator of a new covenant. He says, when you come to Christ, you have come into the communion of the general assembly and church of the firstborn who are enrolled in heaven. You will be gathered one day to the righteous who are now made perfect in heaven, and to Jesus, the mediator of a new covenant. The beginning of chapter 12, he says, even Jesus, the author and perfecter of our faith, endured the cross for the joy that was set before him, despising the shame, and is set down at the right hand of the throne of God. How Jesus faced death is how many saints faced death, looking for a better life, an afterlife, resurrection life. Paul's point is this: if the dead don't rise, then what's the point of all these testimonies? Or having seen how they died in faith, even when they were sawn in half or had their heads cut off or were killed in some other way. Paul's point is, if the dead don't rise, if these people just go out of existence and blend into the amorphous
fog of some impersonal

0: personal deity, then what is the point of the reunion promises? Reunion is a strong, strong incentive to salvation. There's hope for a reunion. There's hope for those who are part of the general assembly, the firstborn, the spirits of just men made perfect, and those that are raised together at the coming of Christ to be gathered around the throne again. If there's no resurrection, if there's no reunion, if we don't go there to meet the people we know and love and who have gone before us and given us the testimony of a life of faith, what's the point? What's the point?
1: 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The title again, The End is Not the End. 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
8: What's the hardest part about fully trusting God? 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Today on Turning Point, Dr. David Jeremiah turns to the 37th Psalm and considers what it really means to wait on the Lord. As he continues the series, Making Sense of It All, here's David to introduce the conclusion of his message, Trusting God in Times of Trouble.
9: Well, today we open our Bibles to Psalm 37, and this is one of the most powerful psalms when you're going through difficulty. Each paragraph begins with an instruction like, trust in the Lord, delight in the Lord, commit your way to the Lord, rest in the Lord, wait on the Lord. These instructions are so powerful, and they're played out in the psalm, and we're going to talk about it today on Turning Point, so don't go anywhere. We're here to help you and encourage you as we study the Word of God together. Just a few months ago, we embarked on a brand new initiative. We released our first ever fiction book. It was called Vanished, and it told the story of the rapture in incredible terms. It was just the first of three in this series of fiction books, and the second one has just now been released. It's called Shattered, and it is the story of what happens on earth after the rapture. From the rapture to the second coming of Christ, the intrigue that takes place on planet Earth is captured in this fictional account. And this book, Shattered, a beautiful new book, is available to you for a gift of any size during this month. Please ask for your copy of Shattered when you make your gift today. Here is part two of Trusting God in Times of Trouble.
10: So here's the first thing. Are you delighting in the Lord? And if you are, the Bible says if you delight in the Lord, He will give you the desires of your heart. When you delight in the Lord, He'll probably change your desires. And He will give you the things that you really want, that He really wants you to want. And when you get them, they'll be the things you always wanted. When you trust in the Lord and delight in Him, He will give you the desires of your heart. Oh, I could give you some testimonies about that from my own life. You say, well, that's true, Pastor. How does one trust and delight in the Lord? How does one delight in the Lord? Well, I want to show you something that I think is a pretty neat little formula that will help you. And that is over in the 119th Psalm, just a few pages over. And I promise you, as you're heading there, I'm not going to read this Psalm. It's the longest chapter in the Bible, Psalm 119. Somebody told me this is the Psalm you want to have read when they're about to execute you and they ask you, is there any scripture you would like us to read? This is the Psalm you want to have read. But as you know, the 119th Psalm is all about the Word of God. The Word of God is mentioned in almost every verse. But interestingly enough, the word delight is found 6 times in Psalm 119. And I want to run through these scriptures, and you just, if you got your Bible open, you can just follow because I'm going to take them in order. Notice verse 16. I will delight myself in your statutes. Notice verse 35. Make me walk in the path of your commandments, for I delight in it. Verses 69 and 70, the proud have forged a lie against me, but I will keep your precepts with my whole heart. Their heart is as fat as grease, but I delight in your law. Verse 77, let your tender mercies come to me that I may live, for your law is my delight. Verse 92, unless your law had been my delight, I would have perished in my affliction. Verse 174, I long for your salvation, O Lord, and your law is my delight. Now let me ask this question, class. Did you get it? What is the psalmist delighting in Psalm 119? What is it? The Word of God. He may call it the statutes, the law. He uses a lot of synonyms for the Word of God in this psalm. But what David is saying is that he has found his delight in the Word of God. Now here is the formula for what you do when you're trying to delight in the Lord. I know this will be a bit convicting to all of us, but let's just swallow this pill a little bit together and recognize it's the truth. Here it is. Your attitude toward the Word of God is usually a mirror of your attitude toward the Son of God. Your attitude toward the Bible is your attitude toward Christ. In other words, if you say, I delight in the Lord, and you never open this book, you're just fooling yourself. Because where do you learn about the Lord? You learn about Him in this book, don't you? So when you delight in the Word, that's how you learn how to delight in the Lord. You know what will happen when you start to delight in the Word? You will see Him on every page. Even in the Old Testament, He is prefigured and prophesied and pictured, and His typology is all over the book. When you delight in the Word, you will discover all of a sudden that you're delighting in the Lord. I don't know that you can do one without the other. Because the Word of God, both the written Word and the living Word, are united eternally together. Do you delight in the Lord? When you're going through difficult times, get your focus off of your problems and your focus on your Savior and delight in Him. That will keep him in perfect peace whose mind is stayed upon Him. Isaiah 26:3. Trust in the Lord is the first one. Delight in the Lord is the second one. Here's the third one. Commit your way to the Lord. This is verse 5. Commit your way to the Lord. Trust also in Him, and He shall bring it to pass. So we're going to say these three things together now, one right after the other. Are you ready? Here's our little formula. Trust in the Lord. Delight in the Lord. Commit your way to the Lord. Now, what's the difference between trusting in the Lord and committing your way to Him? Well, the word commit means to take something that you currently have and totally and completely release it to somebody else. Literally, what the psalmist is saying is you should take your way, your life, and give it over to God. Commit your life to Him. Roll your burdens on the Lord. Give your stuff to God. And don't hang on to it yourself. This is a common truth, both in the Psalms and in the New Testament. Psalm 10:14 says, the helpless commits himself to you, Lord. You are the helper of the fatherless. Psalm 55:22 puts it this way, cast your burden on the Lord, and He will sustain you. 1 Peter 5:7 is one of the first verses I learned as a little kid going to Sunday school, and here it is: casting all your care upon him, for he cares for you. When we commit our way to the Lord, we take all of the issues that we're dealing with in our own life. We take the inequities that we see in the world where bad people get promoted and we get passed over. We take the financial things that happen to us when we trusted people we thought were good and we discover they're not. We take all of that, and while we try to do our best to manage it in the power of the Holy Spirit, there comes a point in time for all of us where we have to bundle all this stuff up and just say, Lord, this is way too much for me. I'm just casting it all to you. I'm giving it to you. I was going through, well, my wife still calls it Black May. When I came here some years ago, many years ago now, we had 1 month. It was probably the worst month of our life. Just some turmoil that happened, is just kind of one of those things. And I was overwhelmed. I was 40 years old. I'm telling you, this was a long time ago. And I didn't know what to do. I remember going into my office one day and walking into my office and seeing my chair sitting behind my desk. And I just kind of pictured, I said, Lord, I'm not going to sit in that chair today. That's your chair. I don't know what to do with all this stuff. I'm just going to lay it out before you. I'm putting it on your desk, Lord. It's yours. I never felt such a sense of relief in my life to know these problems are not mine. I've given them to God. And when you commit your way to the Lord, he will help you. He will take you through. I mean, here's the problem that we all have, and you see if you're not like me. I give it to God, and then about 2 hours later, I take it back. And I'm walking around thinking, you know what, Lord, I thought I got rid of this. I found that you got to keep doing that over and over. Lord, I thought I gave this to you, but I took some of it back, and here it is again. And you just do it until, after a while, you begin to realize that you've committed your way to the Lord. When we commit our way to the Lord, we let him tell us the direction we're going to go. We let him tell us what we're supposed to do. And we let him help us know what we're to do with the troubles that are in our life. Release all these things to him. Let him take them all. So trust in the Lord. Delight in the Lord. Commit your way to the Lord. Here's the fourth one. Rest in the Lord. And this is not about what some of you do in church. This rest in the Lord is verse 7. Notice what it says. Rest in the Lord and wait patiently for him. Do not fret because of him who prospers in his way, because of the man who brings wicked schemes to pass. To rest in the Lord is to be silent before Jehovah God, without clamoring or presumptuous indifference. I love this. Hush before God. Hush before him. Sometimes you just have to get before the Lord, keep your mouth shut, and rest in the knowledge that he's in control. To wait for the resolution of the problem, knowing that God is in charge of the situation, and not only is he in charge of the situation and the solution, he's in charge of the timing too.

And notice in this verse, we have two ways we can deal with problems. We can either hush before the Lord or we can fret. Do not fret. How many fretters do we have here today? Any fretters? Oh, yes. It's a common practice. It's kind of the indoor sport for evangelicals. Fretting. Well, let me say just a word about that. The word fret is only found where we're told, do not fret. It's in Psalm 37 three times, and it's over in Proverbs once. I want to show you where it is in Psalm 37 because you're open to that passage right now. Verse 1 says, do not fret because of evildoers. Verse 7 says, do not fret because of him who prospers in his way. And verse 8 says, do not fret. It only causes harm. And then Proverbs 24:19 says, do not fret because of evildoers, nor be envious of the wicked. What David is dealing with is the same thing we deal with in our day today. He looked around at the world in which he lived, and he was under tremendous pressure and pain, and it seemed like all the bad guys were just, nothing was wrong. It looked like all the sinners were prospering and all the saints were suffering. And David didn't understand that, and he was tempted to fret, and so he uses this passage to say, well, wait a minute, don't do that. The English word for fret comes from an old English word, phreton, which means to devour, to eat, to gnaw into something. The Hebrew word David actually used as he wrote this in the original language is the word kara, which has at its root the idea of growing warm and blazing up. Now listen carefully to what this means. Put these two pictures together. Think of fretting as a rat inside your soul gnawing away at you. Think of Satan as an arsonist setting little blazes of distrust inside your heart. David is saying something like this. He said, I have been young and I am now old. I have seen many things. I have suffered many burdens. I've learned many lessons. But based on a lifetime of experience, my advice is kill off the rats and put out the fire. Do not fret. It only causes harm. When you think about gnawing and burning, what does it make you think of? Have you ever had an ulcer? Lots of people today, ulcers are just eating them up. I remember hearing someone once said to a patient, a doctor said to him, he said, if you don't cut out your resentment, I'm going to have to cut out part of your intestine. Because fretting is not only not a good thing spiritually, it's a very bad thing physically. And David said, fret not. Do not fret. Because if you put your trust in the Lord, you won't have to fret because God, you see, isn't finished with the wicked yet. You may think that those guys out there who are doing all these bad things, who are ripping us off and all of this, why is God allowing that? Well, just wait a minute. God isn't finished with them. In fact, if you go through this psalm, you will discover God is in charge. Let me just read you some verses. Psalm 37:2, for they shall soon be cut down like the grass and wither as the green herb. Verse 10, for yet a little while and the wicked shall be no more. Indeed, you will look carefully for his place, but it shall be no more. Verse 20, but the wicked shall perish and the enemies of the Lord like the splendor of the meadows shall vanish. Verse 34, when the wicked are cut off, you'll see it. Verse 35 and 36 says, I have seen the wicked in great power and spreading himself like a native green tree. Yet he passed away, and behold, he was no more. I sought him, but I couldn't find him. Here's a little parable that will help you see what I think David is trying to get us to understand. Suppose Rip Van Winkle. Suppose he lived in Germany back in the 1930s.

And he had watched Hitler rise to power, spreading himself like a Green Bay tree and enslaving the small nations beneath his shadow. It would have been a time of terror, and indeed it was a time of terror. And so one day, sensitive Rip Van Winkle climbs a high mountain to get away from the chaos in the valley and see if he can see life in a little better perspective. And at the top of the mountain, he falls asleep for 20 years. Oblivious to the horror and the suffering and the revolutionary changes caused by the Second World War, he descends the mountain in the early 50s, and he's confused and bewildered by all the changes about him. A vacant lot where his house once stood, a prison reduced to bombed out rubble, a different flag flying on the city hall. Where are the brown shirts, the Gestapo, the concentration camps? Where are the armies of the Third Reich? Where is Hitler himself? The destroyer has been destroyed. And Rip Van Winkle, whether he's a religious man or not, can echo the psalmist. I have seen the wicked in great power, spreading himself like a Green Bay tree. Yet he passed away and he was not. And I sought him and I couldn't find him. And we're reminded that even in this world today, sometimes Almighty God plays out the drama of justice in just one single lifetime. If you had lived in the early days of my story, you would have thought the world was plagued with the insensitive, wicked cruelty of Hitler for as long as you could see. One day, Almighty God, sitting on his throne in glory, said, "That's enough!" And it was over. And one day, my friends, all of the evil we see in this world that so troubles us, that we'd like to scream out at, we put our trust in the Lord, and our trust is this: God is in control. And one day, you and I will wake up, whether on this earth or in glory, and it will be gone. And we will be in the presence of the one in whom we have trusted forevermore. So here's what David is saying: trust in the Lord, delight in the Lord, commit your way to the Lord, rest in the Lord. Here's the last one: wait on the Lord. Oh, I don't like this. Rest in the Lord and wait patiently for him, verse 7. Do not fret because of him who prospers in his way. Let me just say this to you all. Time is nothing to God. It's nothing to him. And it ought to be more like nothing to us. God's never in a hurry. Why are we? God is never early. He is never late. He's always on time. And sometimes when we want these things to be resolved in our own schedule, we say, "God, why don't you hurry up and get this done?" And God isn't listening to us because he's not on our schedule. I hate to tell you that. God is not obligated to work out the issues of our life on our own schedule because God doesn't have a schedule like ours. Yes. God is not affected by time. When you are waiting on the Lord, here's what you're doing. Doesn't mean you have to be passive and sit with your hands folded and not try to deal with some of the issues in your life. When you're waiting on the Lord, you're not lagging behind him. You're not walking ahead of him. You're not indifferent to what he's doing. You're not worrying about what he's doing or what he's not doing. Waiting for the Lord, the word wait is found two other times in Psalm 37, verse 9, that evildoers shall be cut off, but those who wait on the Lord, they shall inherit the earth. And Psalm 37, 34 says, "Wait on the Lord and keep his way, and he shall exalt you to inherit the land." So trust in the Lord. Delight in the Lord. Commit your way to the Lord. Rest in the Lord and wait on the Lord. I want to tell you that the Lord Jesus loved Psalm 37. Did you know that? Because one day when he was speaking and giving us the Beatitudes, he quoted one of the most important verses in the psalm that we have studied today. You see, there are many today who are saying the righteous are being defeated. They're saying, in a sense, that the righteous is foolish and there's no reward for being righteous. They see the success of sinners and the suffering of saints, and they reason that virtue has no reward and vice has no punishment. It makes no difference how you live, they say. It doesn't pay to be good. I hear that, and so do you. In its own way, that comes through in our conversation.
But now the psalmist

0: makes this great affirmation, so great that Jesus echoed it in his Beatitudes. Look in your Bibles at verse 22. Here's what the psalmist says. For those blessed by him shall inherit the earth, but those cursed by him shall be cut off. And the Lord Jesus, going into Psalm 37, giving us the Beatitudes of Matthew chapter 5, said, blessed are the meek, for they shall inherit the earth. And one of the reasons we don't get it is because we don't understand that meekness is not weakness. Meekness is power under control. Meekness is having all that you need to do whatever needs to be done, but understanding the importance of being restrained. And there never was anyone who was meeker than the Lord Jesus himself. We would not believe these words had we not watched him live. Even from the lips of Jesus, we would question the validity of these words. But listen to me. Let me remind you of who he is. He who could have entered the world as royalty came as a baby in a barn. He who could have commanded a conquering army rode into the city on the back of a borrowed donkey. He who could have crushed men into submission appealed to them with words of sweet reasonableness and loving acts of mercy. He who could have destroyed his enemies with a single stroke allowed them to lead him like a lamb to the slaughter. Yet let me ask you this question. Who has inherited the earth? Christ or his enemies? Who alone continued his triumphant march through the centuries while kingdoms and empires and thrones and dictators have risen and fallen again? But here stands Jesus, triumphing over it all. The meek inheriting the earth. Jesus of Nazareth, you see, is history's supreme vindication of a Hebrew psalmist who once dared to predict that the meek would inherit the earth. Because of Jesus, the most righteous man who ever lived, crucified by the ultimate concentration of human wickedness and raised from the dead to the throne of the universe, we can believe that in God's world, it does pay to be good. Jesus shows us the way. And he says that while it seems as if wickedness is triumphing, just wait, just watch. One of these days, the scripture says, every knee shall bow and every tongue shall confess that Jesus Christ is Lord to the glory of God the Father. Hallelujah. What does that mean to you and me? We're on the winning team. We are. Some days you get discouraged and get a little bit disoriented, but when you begin to trust in the Lord and delight in the Lord and commit your way to the Lord and rest in the Lord and wait on the Lord, you will see Jesus high and lifted up with his arms stretched out over all the chaos of this world, and he is in control. Hallelujah. Amen.
1: Before we say our final goodbye today, I want to say just a word about our cruise to the Caribbean, which takes place right after Christmas. In fact, immediately after Christmas, on the 26th of December, we leave and we return on the 2nd of January, which means we spend New Year's Eve together on a beautiful cruise ship. And we'll be going to Grand Turk, San Juan, St. Thomas, Half Moon Cay, along with some great musicians and the teaching of the Word of God. You don't want to miss it. It's a great way to wind down after a busy year and get ready for the new year. Find out all about it at davidjeremiah.org. Now, here we are at the end of this message, getting ready for the next time around, where we're going to talk about when trials become our teacher. And where else could we go but the book of Job to learn from that? We'll talk about that tomorrow. I hope you'll be with us. Till then, this is David Jeremiah. I'm here every day, Monday through Friday. This program is called Turning Point. We teach the Word of God every day. Join us as often as you can, and thanks for being with us today.
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3: Knowing about the Holy Spirit is one thing. 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Benefits that speak directly to the struggles, fears, and uncertainties you face right now. If you've been running on empty or wondering whether God is really at work in your circumstances, today's message from Chuck will prove otherwise. Chuck's titled his message, Getting Reacquainted with the Spirit of Power.
4: When I did my study, I came up with about 30 to 35

5 things the Spirit of God does. You'll be happy to know we won't go through all 30 to 35 of them, but I'm going to spot maybe 3-4 of them that are important enough to underscore. Titus chapter 3. One of the 4 that I want to mention is the Spirit regenerates. He regenerates. Verse 5. He saved us. This is he referring to God the Father. God our Savior saved us, verse 5, not on the basis of deeds which we have done in righteousness, but according to his mercy, by the washing of, there's our word, regeneration and renewing by the Holy Spirit. What does that mean? It means when you and I were converted to Christ, new life was given to us. Now back to 1 Corinthians. Here we are, verse 12 of chapter 12. You'll see the second of the 4 we're going to point out that the Spirit does. 1 Corinthians 12, verse 12, even as the body is one and yet has many members, and all the members of the body, though they are many, are one, so also is the body of Christ. The universal family of God is called in Scripture the body of Christ. Now, where's the Spirit at work in this? Look at verse 13. For by one Spirit, we were all baptized into one body. Whether Jews or Greeks, slaves or free, we were all made to drink of one Spirit. This occurred at salvation. The work of the Spirit is to identify us with the body of Christ and with Christ himself. He baptizes us. You've gone to Corinthians, go a little further to Ephesians chapter 1. Here we read, he seals us. Ephesians 1, verse 13, referring to Christ, in him you also, after listening to the message of truth, the gospel of your salvation, having also believed, you were sealed in him, in whom? In Christ, with the Holy Spirit of promise. He permanently secured our salvation when we came to know Jesus. There's another right here in Ephesians, and that's chapter 4, verse 30. Turn ahead to 4:30. Do not grieve the Holy Spirit of God, by whom you were sealed for the day of redemption. So the Spirit of God seals us. What does that mean? That means we're his forever. A divine seal is a permanent seal. You have any idea how many people live their lives never sure of their salvation, praying that they will not lose what God has given them, or praying that they will not sin so badly that they will wake up one day and they'll be lost again? I have a great question for those who think like that. How bad is too bad that you have moved from saved to lost? No one can ever answer that, because there is no such thing as the loss of salvation. Salvation is a gift, and God doesn't take his gift back. We receive the gift, and as a result, we are born again, and we can never be unborn. Our children were born into our family. They have our nature. They have our blood. They even have our temperaments in many ways, because they're in the family. They'll never be not a part of our family, same as it is because of the Spirit of God who seals us. And now one more great, John chapter 16, verse 13. When he, referring to the Spirit of truth comes, he will guide you into all the truth. He will not speak on his own initiative, but whatever he hears, he will speak and will disclose to you what is to come. So there is the illuminating work of the Spirit. We have 4 of them now. 4, he regenerates, he baptizes or re-identifies us with Christ. He seals us, and he now, according to this verse, illumines us. See what it says? He guides you into all truth. Let me give you 3 words that you need to remember. Revelation, inspiration, illumination. Revelation has to do with God giving his word. God no longer reveals divine truth. It's contained within the covers of this book. He reveals his truth. Inspiration. That has to do with the writing, the recording of the truth that God has revealed. That ceased. Now, we may be inspired to write songs or inspired to write poetry or inspired to write certain notes of encouragement. That's a different kind of inspiration. This inspiration has the word miracle connected to it. Theopneustos is the word. It means God breathing his word into human beings. And a select number of people took a stylus in their hand, and without error, they wrote the original manuscript of Scripture. That's called inspiration. That ceased. But illumination goes on to this very moment. Isn't that a great idea? Isn't that a great thought? You are now able to be illumined by what has been revealed and written under inspiration, and now it's available for you to grasp because you have it in your own language. How wonderful is that? How marvelous are those ministries?
I think of the ministry of Wycliffe Bible translators.

taking the written word of God and putting it in the language of the people who do not have it and often do not even have their own language. And as a result of that work and the faithfulness of those missionaries, they're able to read in their own language the very word of God. Imagine that. Because we live in a land where there is every type and style and font and color and size text of the Bible, we tend to take it for granted. But you go to a country that doesn't have a Bible. Oh, let me tell you, they'd love you to tear one page out and leave it with them. Why? Because it is like no other writing. It is the revealed, inspired, written word of God that will illumine them for life. Let me ask you to guard against feeling that you have reached the ultimate now in your Christian growth. Just in case you're tempted to think like that. Wait, just sit there. Just stay right there, okay? Just listen closely. You are in a good place. You are in a place where God's word is being taught, where there is worship, meaningful worship, where there is integrity, where there is growth, where there is a momentum, where there are signs of spiritual life. There's excitement, there's enthusiasm. I mean, it's like magnetic to be a part of what God is doing here in this wonderful place. But it's easy to think because of that, well, we've reached the pinnacle. I mean, it just won't get any better than this. I mean, this is the best. When you say that, you forget the work of the Spirit is to continue to make your life even better and better. I didn't say easier. I said better. He is able to take this year and turn next year into one that can hardly be compared as you grow spiritually, as you learn to handle difficulties and endure tests. He's always able to improve on what once was. That's my point. And how we thank him for that. We thought last year was good, but look at what this year has held. It's magnificent. Now, why should we care about this? Some of you are thinking, look, this isn't a seminary. Why in the world would you take our time to tell us these things? A couple of very important reasons. And by the way, when I preach, when you have teaching at this church, regardless of who may be the teacher, it is always for a purpose. And it never has anything to do with the teacher. It is always for your benefit. And the benefit of this is when you know truths like this, it gives you an edge in the world in which we live. It gives you an edge not only to survive, but to thrive. You're guarded against the teaching of the cults. You are instructed in truth so that you are equipped to handle whatever comes to you, whatever impacts you. An understanding of the Spirit, as we're going to see, brings us an enormous amount of comfort. And that's my second point. We're all only human, and we need an advocate because we fall, we fail, we blow it. And the good news is that the Spirit of God is our advocate. We're in John, so go back to chapter 14 and look at verse 16. John 14, 16. I will ask the Father, says Jesus, and he, that's the Father, will give you, that would be the disciples, another, here's our word translated here, helper. The New International Version translates it counselor. In this New American Standard Bible, we read helper. It's from two Greek words. One means alongside, and the other means to call. Put them together. I will call one alongside for the purpose of helping you. I found this interesting that parakletos always has reference to helping someone in need or in trouble. Well, that's the story of our lives, isn't it? We have spent our days dealing with struggles and troubles and trials. The good news is the Spirit of God comes alongside him. And so as you learn of the Spirit, you learn about the one who has been given you as a helper. Now, the significance of the Holy Spirit cannot be overemphasized. And I've left you a place here in your outline for you to fill in three of these, and we'll sort of click through them before we're through today, and hopefully they'll make a difference. First of all, his permanent presence within us. His permanent presence within us. The word permanent is significant. In fact, if you will look at John's Gospel, verse 16 and 17 of chapter 14,
In fact, it is in verse 17, the Spirit of truth, whom the world cannot receive because it does not see him or know him, but you know him because he abides with you. Please notice the word with, and will be in you. This is a marvelous promise. Now, it may not seem that significant to you, but to the people to whom it was spoken, it was incredibly important. Because the context of John 14 is a Savior who is about to leave the presence of his disciples. He's been with them continually, faithfully, daily, for three and a half years. He's now reached the Last Supper. This is a part of the upper room teaching on that Last Supper. And he has already told them he's going to be leaving them. Well, that suddenly an anchor was thrown in their minds, and that's all they could think about. He's going to go away. He's going to leave us. What are we going to do when he's gone? I remember when my orders were cut to go to Okinawa. Cynthia and I were living in San Francisco, and before I picked her up from work that evening, I had gotten the mail, and there was a large, very officious-looking brown envelope marked confidential, military orders. And I thought, wonder why they're sending me this. They promised I'd get to be here the rest of my tour of duty. Veterans are smiling right now. I opened the envelope and I pulled it out, and it was a speed letter from the Commandant of the Marine Corps saying, your orders are you will be going to the island of Okinawa where your MOS is needed, and no reason to go and all that. The point is the word going, and suddenly, look, out fell an anchor. I couldn't read anything else. I'm going to be going. And I'm thinking, surely that's not what it says. I've got it. I read it again. And I read it this way, then I read it this way. And about that time, Cynthia walked out and got sat down in the car. And my being tactful husband that I am, I said, I'm going to Okinawa. Well, now, all of a sudden, out goes an anchor in her mind. And both of us sit there with tears, not able to read anything else. We never thought about the future. We didn't go beyond the word going. You're going. We didn't even think about the benefit of my spending time there and how it would transform my whole life. It was going. That was the hard part. And that's what's got them stuck. And they're thinking, he's gone. Who are we going to turn to when all hell breaks loose, when persecution really gets to impacting our lives? What about our families? What about our lives? So now he says to them, I'm going to send one who is going to be with you forever. Now, this makes a lot of sense, doesn't it? The permanent presence of the Holy Spirit. He will be with you. He will be your advocate. He will be your helper. He will be your counselor. He will be your guide. He will be your shield. He will be your protector. He will be your identity. He will be your reason for going on. All of us are facing tough times these days. The good news is it has not impacted the Holy Spirit whatsoever. He is at work. He is using whatever it is we're going through, and this permanent presence of the Spirit of God is ours to claim. How grateful we are that he is permanently among us and within us. And you don't have to pray that he will stay in you. You don't have to pray that he won't leave you because you have gone so far away from God. It is not a temporary presence, it is a permanent one. And now, you're in John, so look at Acts chapter 1. We would add to that benefit of his permanent presence the supernatural enablement of the Spirit. This is a wonderful part of his presence. The supernatural enablement of the Spirit among us. You don't know the times or the epochs, verse 7, chapter 1 tells us, but it does say you will receive power. You will receive a dynamic. I call it an enablement. A divine enablement. The Spirit of God comes upon you. You will be empowered is another way of putting it. You could put that in the margin. You will be empowered when the Holy Spirit has come. And that's exactly what happens to these apostles. Before, they are fearful, they are hesitant, they are reluctant. And after the Spirit of God comes upon them and transforms them, they are bold and they are decisive and they are courageous. And they are willing to withstand all kinds of persecution, hardship, and difficulty. Why? Because they have the Spirit of power within them. Magnificent promise.
you will receive that power. F.F. Bruce writes this, they would be clothed with heavenly power, that power by which in the event their mighty works were accomplished and their preaching made effective. As Jesus himself had been anointed at his baptism with the Holy Spirit and power, so his followers were now to be similarly anointed and enabled to carry out his work. How do I do what I do? It's the work of the Spirit. How do you do what you do? It's the work of the Spirit. How do you stand fast? When the bottom of your life drops out, it's the presence of the Spirit, the enablement

that message. Now, let me warn you about something. In this place where truth is taught and where we enjoy such blessings as a local church, it is easy to think we've just about got the very best there is. And that's easy for it to happen in your mind. You know, I have reached a place where it is the ultimate. It just won't ever get any better. And let me guard you against that. That leads to a complacency and a pride that is devastating. Always remember that when the work of the Spirit is alive and at work, it always has an effect on us that is better and better. This next year can be far greater than this last year, simply because of the work of the Spirit. He can take what looks like the very best and turn it into something even better. That's what our prayer is. I thought of this when I was reading in a book called Leadership Jazz. Great little book on leadership by Max Dupree. Listen to this true story. A German machine tool company once developed a very fine bit for drilling holes in steel. The tiny bit could bore a hole about the size of a human hair. This seemed like a tremendously valuable innovation. So the Germans sent samples off to Russia, United States, and Japan, suggesting that this bit was the ultimate in machine technology. The ultimate. From the Russians, they heard nothing. From the Americans came a quick response inquiring as to the price of the bits, available discounts, and the possibility of a licensing agreement. After some delay, there was the predictable, polite response from the Japanese, complimenting the Germans on their wonderful achievement, but with a postscript noting that the Germans' bit was enclosed with a slight alteration. Excitedly, the German engineers opened the package and carefully examined their bit that had been returned to them, and to their amazement, discovered the Japanese had bored a neat hole through it. About the time you'd think you got it all cornered and all wrapped up, along comes a wonderful surprise that only the Spirit of God can bring, and that is a breakthrough in areas of your life that have not yet been invaded, the presence of God. My prayer for you is that you'll not miss that. Bow with me, will you please? Right where you're sitting, just sit quietly. Are you absolutely certain, absolutely certain, that the Lord Jesus Christ is your Savior? I mean, there's not a doubt in your mind that if you were to die this night, that you'd be in the presence of God in His heaven. If your response is, you know, Chuck, I'm not sure of that, then the fact is, quite likely, you haven't been regenerated, reborn. This is your moment. The Spirit of God is at work. He will take the truth you have heard, which is the truth that Christ died for your sins and was buried to prove He died, and then was raised victoriously from the dead to prove that He was victorious over sin. That sin that has captured you all your life to this moment can be removed and relieved, forgiven, thank God, by your trusting in Jesus. Father, I thank you today for helping us stop playing church. Thank you for helping us see the value of great theology, the important role it plays as we are equipped to take on the world that has lost its way. Give us not only discernment, our Father, to see through the pizzazz and the fog of the stuff around us, but also the courage to stand against what we have no business agreeing with. Give us that enablement, our Father, to grasp the truth and then take that truth to those who've never heard it. Excite us with that possibility. And now, Father, dismiss us with the hope that this day will be refreshing because of your Spirit's presence within us. And we thank you for Him and the important role He plays in our lives. In the name of Jesus, our Savior, we pray to you, our Father. Everyone said,

The Holy Spirit isn't a distant doctrine. He's our permanent companion, our supernatural enablement, and our daily guide. He was there at our conversion. He sealed us for eternity. And he's at work in you right now, perhaps even empowering you to do what you never imagined possible. Wow. Well, that's the magnificent reality Chuck Swindoll has unpacked for us today on Insight for Living. He's titled his message, Getting Reacquainted with the Spirit of Power. And now we invite you to take your next steps in learning more. 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This Bible study workbook is called How Great is Our God? 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If you prefer, call us on 0800 787 9364. Well, for many years, families have gathered around Paws and Tales, Chuck Swindoll's beloved audio series for children, set in the charming community of Wildwood. Now, for the first time ever, those beloved characters leap from the speakers onto the page. The Overcomers is a brand new 300-page novel crafted for the 10 to 12-year-old in your world. It's wholesome, compelling, and woven throughout its pages are timeless truths about faith, repentance, prayer, and standing firm against the darkness. Children need entertainment during the summer months, and what could be more wholesome and life-giving than a fictional journey to Wildwood? This is the kind of book a child picks up on a Tuesday afternoon and doesn't put down until dinner, and maybe not even then. Every copy requested today includes a map of Wildwood, so the adventure feels as real as the truth behind it. Be the first to own a copy of

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6: Psalm 15. Lord, who may dwell in your sacred tent? Who may live on your holy mountain? The one whose way of life is blameless, who does what is righteous, who speaks the truth from their heart, whose tongue utters no slander, who does no wrong to a neighbour and casts no slur on others, who despises a vile person but honours those who fear the Lord, who keeps an oath even when it hurts and does not change their mind, who lends money to the poor without interest, who does not accept a bribe against the innocent. Whoever does these things will never be shaken.
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9: Hello, good morning. I'm Donna Birrell. More than 2,700 people are estimated to have died during May and June's record heat waves in England and Wales. Research by Imperial College London, the Met Office and the London School of Hygiene and Tropical Medicine blames climate change for more than two-fifths of those deaths. Dr. Claire Barnes is a co-author of the report.
10: If we don't do anything to slow the rate of warming and ultimately stop it, then at some point the number of people dying from heat stress in the summer will overtake the number of people that are dying during the winter months.
9: A British woman has become the 13th person to die after a wildfire swept through southern Spain. The 93-year-old was among eight people taken to hospital following the

0: ablaze in the Andalusia region, four of them with serious injuries. Spain's Prime Minister Pedro Sanchez is due to visit the area today. A huge fire has torn through a pub in Bangkok, killing at least 27 people and injuring dozens more. Initial assessments in Thailand suggest the blaze was likely caused by a short circuit in an air conditioner in the ceiling. Officials say emergency exits may have been blocked by tables and crates of beer as well. This woman was there with her friend who didn't make it out.
1: I thought I was going to die for sure. As I ran, I fell down. I got back up and kept running, but I fell down again. People started climbing over me, but my friend pulled me up.
0: Police say there's nothing to suggest former MP Anne Widdecombe's death was politically motivated. Detectives have been given more time to question a 28-year-old suspect who was arrested on Saturday night. Catholic charity Aid to the Church in Need has paid tribute to Anne Widdecombe, saying she was an outspoken campaigner for the plight of suffering Christians around the world. A group of Iranian Christians say they're profoundly concerned over reports that 12 people have been sentenced to death in Iran for their part in protests against the regime. Some of those facing the death penalty are as young as 19, with the eldest being 28. Advocates are calling on Iran to suspend the executions and review their cases. Teenagers in England heading to university this autumn are being urged to get a meningitis B vaccine. Bookings at pharmacies open from today for year 13 pupils aged 17 and 18. The government announced the one-off jab programme last month after a series of outbreaks, the most serious of which was in Kent, which left two teenagers dead. And the Church of England has approved a new annual Festival of Creation in Christ. It'll be celebrated in churches on the first Sunday in September and offer an opportunity for Christians to give thanks for God's creation and reflect on humanity's responsibility to care for the natural world. As well as announcing the new festival, members of the General Synod also published a new teaching document on care for creation.
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0: Well, across the UK this morning, the heat wave continues to bring sunshine and very warm temperatures to much of England and Wales. London is already feeling a pleasant 26 Celsius with a breezy easterly wind, whilst parts of Wales could reach up to 28 degrees Celsius today. Northern Ireland is also enjoying a lovely sunny start, with Belfast sitting around 23 degrees Celsius. Scotland's seeing a cooler picture, though, with temperatures above, well, between 12 and 18 degrees Celsius, with a chance of some patchy rain across the country. That's your latest from the Premier News team. For more stories from a Christian perspective, head to premierchristian.news.
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5: 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It is Mal Pope here sitting in for Esther Hyam. It is Monday, the 13th of July. It's 4 minutes past seven. And as Donna was saying, a lot of UK already is very pleasantly warm, but it's not going to stay at this cool temperatures of 23, 24. It's going to rise throughout the day. So obviously, we're talking about maybe people losing their lives because of this, the increase in temperature. So just be careful today. Hydration, lots of sunscreen, maybe stay in the shade. And if we're talking about a weather and it's raining where you are, I apologise. But if you're in the middle of it, it really is pretty difficult. Now then, on the programme today, we're looking at when is a ceasefire, not a ceasefire, when there's a memorandum of understanding. From a Christian perspective, what's happening in the Middle East today? And also talking about how you promote the story of Jesus in the 21st century. That was a job given to one man with The Chosen. We'll be hearing about that a little bit later in the program as well. If you want to get in touch, we'd always love to hear from you, particularly with your prayer requests at this time of the morning. It's 66777 with the word Premier. You can email us, studio@premier.org.uk. We'll be giving a selection of our prayer requests this morning, trying to get as many out there to share with the Inspirational Breakfast family. So please do get in touch. But as always, we start the programme with the Reverend Jonathan Edwards and Be Still and Know.
6: 1 Corinthians chapter 4, verses 16 and 17. Therefore, I urge you to

imitate me. For this reason I've sent to you Timothy, my son, whom I love, who is faithful in the Lord. He will remind you of my way of life in Christ Jesus, which agrees with what I teach everywhere in every church.

responded to the constant demands of his ministry. They saw his kindness and patience, and the way in which he welcomed every kind of person. They were often shocked by the things that he said and by the sort of people with whom he spent his time. Paul didn't have the privilege of observing Jesus' ministry, but he recognized the crucial importance of people learning by example, and he offered his life as one to be imitated. How else would people learn how to put Christian teaching into practice? In our verses today, he tells the Corinthian church that he was sending his young friend Timothy to them so that they could be reminded of Paul's example. I suspect that we'd all become rather coy at the thought of people copying our example. But the fact is that every day as we live for Christ, we are being watched. There is no way in which we can hide away. So we need to ensure that every

0: What kind of example will you be setting? Now let's pray together. Dear Lord, thank you for all the people who set a good example for us to follow. Help us to live lives which help others to follow you. Amen. I'm so glad you've joined me today, and I encourage you to join me every day for Be Still and Know here on Premier. Or you might like to join the thousands of people who listen to this on podcast, which is, of course, available at any time. I hope you have a great day today. God bless you.
1: And a thanks to the Reverend Jonathan Edwards. You're listening to Inspirational Breakfast. It's Mal here. Mal Pope in for Esther Hyam. And the prayer requests are coming in thick and fast. If you'd like to share your prayer request, we'd love to share it with the Inspirational Breakfast family. If they come in too late, then we'll pass them on to our prayer team as well. So no prayer is ignored. We'd love to share, though, as many as possible in the time that we have. Can we please pray for Luke, who is really struggling with day-to-day life? He has many issues in his life, including anxiety, depression, and a series of alcohol addictions, getting worse day by day, which is causing major heartache for the whole family. Pray for healing and understanding of his situation, and that Luke can keep his eyes and ears open to the Lord. God bless his Tony from Derby, a real prayer warrior, is our Tony. So we think about Luke this morning. And all the, anxiety, it can be a very stressful life, particularly at the moment. And I don't think the heat is helping as well, because it's hard to concentrate. And so we think about Luke this morning, and thanks for that, Tony. Premier, wait upon the Lord to restore estranged family and friends. Isn't that true? Nothing worse than a family divided. We want to bring people back together, bringing back prodigals, but maybe prodigal parents as well. So wait upon the Lord to restore estranged family and friends. I'm sure that prayer means something very special to the person who sent it on, but others can relate to that as well. Now then, the other day I asked for prayer because my son had left his backpack on the bus with some very important items inside. Well, thankfully I managed to retrieve them. They've been safely handed into lost property, so now he has them back. So answered prayer there, Alison in Yorkshire. Answered prayer. Well done. And people are good, aren't they? Finding stuff that maybe doesn't belong to them, and actually giving it into lost property. So well done, Alison, and well done for everybody praying for that, an answered prayer on the program this morning. Premier, I'm having difficulty finding an NHS dentist. I can't afford to go private being unemployed, so would you mind praying for me in the hope that God would do something, as it's driving me to distraction, says Dave. Obviously, the world has changed quite a lot since over the last 20 or 30 years, and one of those has been a result of dentistry has become more and more difficult to find for people as an NHS service. A lot of private dentists out there, but that does cost money. And if you're unemployed like Dave, that can be an issue. So Dave, we ask for help in your search to find help with that particular issue. Premier, please pray that this week I learn to lean on God whilst taking any positive steps I can. Please pray for those in the UK. Well, we all need prayer this morning, I'm sure about that. Learn to lean on God whilst taking positive steps. And that's the thing, isn't it? Just one day at a time, as the song said, Sweet Jesus. And holding on to that prayer this morning, that we just keep on going, because keeping on going is what we're told to do, even if it looks, the adversity around us looks that difficult. So we pray for you. No name there, but we do pray for you. We have the Psalm for the Day coming up shortly from Leslie in Oxford. But first, this is Chris Tomlin and We Fall Down.

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1: My favourite psalm is Psalm 91. It was read at my baptism 30 years ago this coming June. He who dwells in the shelter of the Most High will rest in the shadow of the Almighty. I will say of the Lord, He is my refuge and my fortress, my God in whom I trust. Surely He will save you from the fowler's snare and from the deadly pestilence. He will cover you with His feathers, and under His wings you will find refuge. His faithfulness will be your shield and your rampart. You will not fear the terror of the night, nor the arrow that flies by day, nor the pestilence that stalks in the darkness, nor the plague that destroys at midday. 1,000 may fall at your side, 10,000 at your right hand, but it will not come near you. You will only observe with your eyes and see the punishment of the wicked. If you make the Most High your dwelling, even the Lord, who is my refuge, then no harm will befall you. No disaster will come near your tent, for He will command your angels concerning you and guard you in all your ways. They will lift you up in their hands so that you will not strike your foot against a stone. He will tread upon the lion and the cobra. You will trample the great lion and the serpent. Because He loves me, says the Lord, I will rescue him. I will protect him, for he acknowledges my name. He will call upon me, and I will answer him. I will be with him in trouble. I will deliver him and honor him. With long life, I will satisfy him and show him my salvation.

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1: 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Now it's time to look at the big news stories here on Premier Christian Radio. More than 2,700 people are thought to have died because of May and June's record heat waves in England. Let's say that again. Around 2,700 people. Researchers are saying that the hot weather can lead to heat exhaustion, stress on the heart, and worsening of lung conditions. So people maybe have been carrying diseases as well, or illnesses. It's made it worse. So when we say keep cool, hydrate, and all of that, it's a sensible way to approach this unusual weather. And talking about unusual weather, a 93-year-old woman has become the 13th person to die after wildfires spread through southern Spain. A fire in a pub has killed at least 27 people in Bangkok. Initial assessments in Thailand suggest the blaze was likely caused by a short circuit of an air conditioning unit in the ceiling. Let's look at some of the newspapers before we move to our news reviewer. The I paper, new Widdicombe murder arrest but no signs of political motive, say the police. The Daily Express, our sadness at losing one of a kind. That's again about losing Anne Widdicombe. The Guardian, June heatwave killed 440 people a day at its peak, say climate specialists. And a world in emotion, tempers fray for England, but now Argentina await. And there's lots of pictures of the royal family who were in the royal box, unsurprisingly, at Wimbledon yesterday. To our news reviewer of the day, and I'm delighted to welcome, he's a proper vicar now. The Reverend Rob Bird, who's a vicar of St. Matthew's High Brooms in the Diocese of Rochester. That's great. So how long have you sort of had the official blessing and got the gig, as they say?
2: Good morning, Mal. So, not very long, actually. So it was just last month that I was installed, inducted, and instituted. The very

0: 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Right now, somewhere in the world, a Christian is facing prison time for speaking the gospel. Thankfully, there are people working to protect these freedoms. Alliance Defending Freedom International exists to protect your God-given right to live and speak the truth of the gospel. 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
1: Of course, Devon and Cornwall police announced that a murder investigation had been launched. And we heard later that day that a 26-year-old man had

0: We heard that a 28-year-old man, white British national, had been arrested at an address in South Yorkshire. And as far as I can see, there haven't been any further updates.
1: No, it's all. And the thing is, once it gets into that stage, then it becomes sub judice. But before that arrest, the speculation online, I'm not sure if you are someone who looks at social media, it has been so horrendous, because I'd interviewed her actually 2 weeks ago here on Premier Christian Radio.
0: A formidable character.
1: A formidable character. Maybe not everybody would agree with everything she said, but and the more stories you hear from people who worked with her, the more rounded a character she was, a lady who spoke her mind, but full of love.
0: And this is the thing. I mean, whatever you thought of her, she was always prepared to be taken to task over her perspective and engage in really spirited debates with others who had radically different points of view. And the majority, I have to say, of what I have seen in my feeds from, you know, other journalists, other public figures, have been, you know, them paying tribute to Anne in a dignified and decent manner, whether they were political allies of her or not. But I have also seen some incredibly nasty stuff being posted as well. And, you know, I think that it's a good opportunity to reflect on how we memorialise public figures after their deaths more generally. And you know, we talk loads about disagreeing well in the church, and that there's considerable work I think we have to do as a society when it comes to, you know, memorialising public figures. And I'm not for one second suggesting that everyone should just be nice and never challenge the legacies of public figures after their deaths. I think honesty and integrity on our part requires that we do take unvarnished looks at the at the lives of those we've lost. And when you're a public figure who has the power to effect change in people's lives, whether that's good or bad, scrutiny before and after one's death is part of the deal of going into public life. But there's a way of doing it, isn't there? You know, you can hold the tension between having integrity and not saying things you don't mean, but also responding with compassion. I remember Peter Hitchens once said that in politics, we have opponents, not enemies. And I've always remembered that. I found that very, very helpful, because if we're convinced that we automatically have the political or moral high ground over our opponents, then it's so easy to go one step further and dehumanize them and treat them like they're some kind of enemy. And it's completely possible to say that you disagreed with someone's politics, or even you agreed with someone's politics, but have that humility to stay on the right side of affirming their God-given humanity and dignity. You know, we have opponents, not enemies, in politics. And when we lose that, things go so, so wrong.
1: And I should say, my job here is to be the devil's advocate on Premier Christian Radio, but to put the other point of view. And I was doing that with Anne Widdecombe on a particular subject, and she was forceful back, but I left the interview smiling, because I thought I got her character, and she wasn't nasty. She was just very, very forthright and very sure of her own convictions, which she also shared about her Christian lifestyle as well. So we just pray for a speedy resolution in all of that. And we pray for the family who've asked for no speculation at this time as well. Okay, story number two then, please, Rob.
0: So this is the story we might have missed, really, and there's a good write-up about this in Premier Christianity. So this is about a controversial event happening at the Church of England's General Synod this week. It's not in the official business of Synod. It's a fringe event called People Change, Sexual Identity Transformation, where you've got speakers from the Core Issues Trust, a group who purport to support people with quote-unquote unwanted same-sex attraction. And there'll be some stories at that event highlighted from individuals who claim that they've seen a change in their sexual orientation. Now, needless to say, I saw a number of calls last week on my socials for this event to be cancelled on the basis that it posed a safeguarding risk to LGBT people. And the event organisers pushed back and insisted that they had the right to platform these speakers who oppose criminalizing what they say is pastoral and prayerful support for those who seek a change in their sexual orientation. The result of it was the Archbishops of Canterbury and York had to get involved in settling the dispute, and in kind of typical Anglican fashion, a compromise was reached where the event will go ahead as planned, but without any advertising for it. There was going to be an exhibition stand, but that's no longer going to be there. Now, some context. In 2017, General Synod passed a motion, overwhelmingly, it was 298 votes to 74, which called on the government to ban what's been called conversion therapy. And they endorsed the Royal College of Psychiatrists' position that gay conversion

0: conversion therapy has no place in the modern world. This is what they said. It's unethical and potentially harmful and not supported by evidence. It's also been UK government policy to bring forward a ban on it since 2018, but successive governments have really struggled to get the wording in the bill right. So a draft bill has been published, but you know, that's 8 years after they initially called for it in Theresa May's government. I ought to put my cards on the table and say that as a vicar, I'm strongly opposed to conversion practices in any form. And it's really important, I think, regardless of whether we hold to traditional sexual ethics or whether one is more supportive of same-sex relationships in the church, that we are aware about the facts about this. I don't like actually calling it conversion therapy because I think it gives, using the word therapy gives it a sense of legitimacy that I think is unwarranted. More than 25 organisations, you know, including the Royal College of Psychiatrists and actually the Association of Christians in Counselling and Linked Professions have all signed a memorandum calling these conversion practices unethical, potentially harmful and actually unsupported by evidence. And as a pastor, anecdotally, I've met LGBT people who've been through this and just heard the stories about how soul-destroying it was for them. So personally, I would welcome a ban on these practices. And of course, the government has to take the time to get the wording right. Mm. But when it comes to the church discerning what it thinks about sexual ethics, I think we're probably going to remain divided on that until the second coming itself. But you know, wherever you stand, let's listen to the overwhelming body of scientific evidence that these practices are ineffective, unethical, and do carry very serious risks of psychological harm to anyone who's been unfortunate enough to have been put through it.
1: Finally, last story, the big story across the nation. We've only got a minute or so. What's it going to be?
0: So this is another one about the Church of England, but this is about a prayer that they published on their social media feed about the World Cup. And it got a bit of flack, I have to say. But there's one particular line in there that got a lot of attention online. And it was, "May we see and celebrate the hand of God in the creativity of every curving free kick or impossible save." And very relevant, isn't it, as we face Argentina on Wednesday night, 40 years after that scandalous goal by Maradona. You know, this is, for those who don't know, this is when Maradona jumped and he punched the ball into the net with his left hand, but the referee missed it and allowed the goal. And then when he was asked about it by reporters after, he said he did it with a little of the head of Maradona and a little with the hand of God. And I'm usually very anti-VAR because I think it kills the spontaneity of the game, but oh boy, I wish we'd had it then, don't you?
1: Yeah, well, they would have changed the whole. And watch Lampard, that ball that went across the line.
0: Oh, yes,
1: no, in another world, with another World Cup. Yeah. So there you go. Mind you, maybe not the 1966 World Cup with Jeff Hurst with his.
0: Oh yes,
1: that, because that definitely didn't need VAR. Right, time for a hydration break, Rob. All the very best with your new job. Tell us again where people can find you these days.
0: So that's at St Matthew's in High Brooms in the Diocese of Rochester.
1: Fantastic. We wish you well with your new position there. God bless you and thanks for your time this morning.
0: God bless. Thank you now.
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3: 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Peace and quiet. Time to think. It's moments like this. You hear from God.
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8: Hello, here are this morning's headlines. It's claimed more than 2,700 people may have died in England and Wales because of the heat waves in May and June. Researchers in

0: London and the Met Office say almost 60% of deaths during those months could be down to the extreme heat. A 93-year-old British woman has died after being injured in wildfires in southern Spain. It brings the total number of deaths in the Andalusia region to 13. Police say they're keeping an open mind about the motive behind the suspected murder of Anne Widdecombe after the arrest of a man in South Yorkshire. A 28-year-old white British man is in custody after being detained in Rotherham on Saturday. Catholic charity Aid to the Church in Need has paid tribute to Anne Widdecombe, saying she was an outspoken campaigner for the plight of suffering Christians around the world. A debate at the Church of England's General Synod into Israel-Palestine has been delayed. A vote on the Church's controversial Kairos II document was scheduled but adjourned due to lack of time last night. Some Jewish leaders have strongly criticised the document. And within the last few minutes, it's been announced that the Jurassic Park and Peaky Blinders star Sam Neill has died at the age of 78. His family say he passed away surrounded by loved ones in Sydney, but that his death was sudden and unexpected, adding that he remained cancer-free. And those are this morning's latest headlines.
1: Thanks to Donna Burrell. Sad news there, Sam Neill. We've lost some real heroes and heroines over the last week, haven't we? We'll be talking about when is a ceasefire not a ceasefire. Overnight, there have been reports of various clashes around the Straits of Hormuz. I'll be joined by two experts from a position of faith to talk about what's happening in the Iran-Israel and US war. The time is now 27 minutes to 8 o'clock.

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2: Very good morning. You're listening to Inspirational Breakfast. It's Mal Pope in the garden shed. It's warm, and it's going to get hotter. Now then, sadly, but not surprisingly, we begin the week with renewed tensions in the Middle East. Just days after hopes of a ceasefire, President Donald Trump has threatened further strikes in Iran, whilst Tehran has warned it will respond fearlessly to any new US military intervention. The US president gave this update yesterday.
3: They agreed to a deal yesterday, a perfect deal for us. No nuclear, no this, no that, no nothing. They gave up everything. Within an hour, they launched a drone at a ship. I said, you people are sick. You're sick people.
2: With events changing almost by the hour, we're asking what happens next and how we should respond. You know, if you look at the Bible, Proverbs 11:14 reminds us where there is no guidance, the people falls, but in an abundance of counselors, there is safety. So have you got the right people negotiating at the moment? And with the ceasefire, maybe over, maybe not. What could happen next for Iran, Israel and the wider world? Joining us this morning, first up is Professor Nick McGoran, Professor of Political Geography at Newcastle University. And hopefully we'll be joined over the next couple of minutes by Dr. John Heathershaw. He's Associate Professor of International Relations at the University of Exeter. They're here to help us unpack the latest developments, what that could mean for global stability and how Christians can respond with wisdom, hope and, of course, prayer. Nick, lovely to have you with us this morning. Thanks for your time, and John will hopefully join us soon. So we're putting up for the difficult question. Where are we now? When is a ceasefire not a ceasefire? Where's a memorandum of understanding not being understood?
4: When is a red card not a red card?
2: Exactly.
4: With VAR. Trump, one never knows. So the situation seems to be that this ceasefire was negotiated. You remember this was negotiated a few weeks ago, and it set a timescale for negotiating a full deal. And lots of advisors, lots of commentators said, there's simply not the time to do this. You remember there was a deal previously between the Obama administration and Iran, and it took years and years and years to work out. Yeah, these skilled negotiators take a long time. Didn't work out this time. The Iranians haven't done what Trump wanted. There have been these tit-for-tat attacks on each other. And overnight, these have escalated. Iran attacked Bahrain and Kuwait and Jordan and Oman, which hasn't attacked much in this recent war, hitting US military sites in retaliation, it said, for Washington's renewed bombardment of its southern coast. Short thing is, Strait of Hormuz, Trump says it's open, it's effectively closed. This is going to keep oil prices high, and Trump is worrying because the midterm elections are coming up. High oil prices mean high food prices, petrol at the

0: pump's expensive, and he's fearing that he'll be punished by Republican voters in the midterm elections.
1: It is interesting because I was listening to various sort of news stories overnight. Oil prices have moved, but not like as massively as they did when this thing happened. Are we just getting a bit weary of it? I mean, I think oil prices jumped 5%, which is a lot of money, obviously, if you're talking about filling up your car over a period of time and if you're using a lot of oil. Are people just getting desensitized to this whole thing, that it's this tit for tat, that it's just one of these things that we have to live with now, do you think?
0: I think that the futures markets for oil prices have factored in that when Trump says this is a peace deal, it's not necessarily a peace deal. And when he says this is full war, it's not necessarily full war. But we are seeing significant changes. And this won't have registered on most people's radars. But there's a fuel crisis hit the Central Asian republics. Because the other story going on, of course, is that Ukraine has been attacking quite successfully with these new long-range drones the Russian oil producers. Russian oil producers have stopped exporting now to Central Asia. They're having a crisis. They're trying to get oil from other people. China has just in the last few days put a ban on exporting oil. So we're seeing global oil supplies reduce. It's hitting more and more countries. So sort of the markets have got used to what's happening here, but the long-term trend is reduced oil, and this seems to be increasing. So this is a worry for, I think, the whole world's population who depend on oil for so much, not only, of course, for fueling our vehicles, but for fertilizers, for chemicals, etc.
1: And that's the thing, it's the unexpected. We think of the obvious things like our cars and all of that, but fertilizer relies on these resources coming through the Straits of Hormuz. They're not there now. It could result in famine in certain places in the year to come. So that's unexpected. I'm just going to check, see if John Heathershaw has joined us and whether he can hear us. John, are you there?
2: Yes, I am.
1: Fantastic. I'm going to come to you with I want to just continue with a little bit of line of questioning for Nick at the moment. Nick, the nuclear bomb, Oppenheimer was on last night on television again, that whole situation of this massive bomb which brought to an end the war in Japan, or apparently seemed to do that with those two massive explosions, Hiroshima and Nagasaki. And that's been the whole, deterrence. But we've seen a different warfare over the last, 6 months, really, particularly Ukraine, and now in the Straits of Hormuz. You don't need a nuclear weapon to bring the world to a standstill.
0: No, and this speaks about the hubris of big military states. Putin's plans, according to the Russian plans, they believe they will be able to subjugate Ukraine within 10 days. That was in February 2022. 4 years later, that's longer than it took the Soviet Union to defeat Nazi Germany. They still have only advanced a few miles into Ukraine. They've not achieved all their goals. And likewise in Iran, Trump was blustering that he was going to destroy a whole civilization in one night. The Iranians are desperate for a deal. We've destroyed all of their missile facilities, etc. And yet that's clearly not the case. This is partially about a change in military warfare. So in the old days, large states could have battleship-led fleets and so-called gunboat diplomacy, bring them up to another country and threaten it. Now with attack drones and missiles, that whole advantage seems to be dissipating. But it's also about military hubris. Yesterday in church, our preacher was preaching about Daniel chapter 11. This is the kings of the south and the north. And these very complicated prophecies about what's happening in the future. What the preacher emphasized was that these kings keep making these different plans, but the word but appears throughout the chapter. They did this, but this didn't happen, but that didn't happen, but this didn't happen. And as Christians, we know that the Bible is full of these stories, that the kings of the earth can exalt themselves and have all these plans, but God ultimately is sovereign. And you see in Trump and in Putin this sort of godlike belief, we've got this great military power, we can do whatever we like. That is just a hubristic fallacy. We mustn't pretend we're in the place of God, and we're seeing great powers humbled by weaker powers. And as readers of the Bible, we shouldn't be surprised at this, nor should we be afraid, because we know that God is sovereign in history, and we can trust in him even at the most dangerous and unstable of times.
1: I'm going to come to John Heathershaw now. I'm thinking of Goliath, John here, you know, a massive guy, and this little lad with very low technology takes him down.

0: Nick, now looking overnight, the oil price has risen, but not like it jumped with the early days of this Iran conflict. Why is that? Why aren't we all panicking, and why isn't the Brent crude sort of going through the roof again?
1: So I think markets work on expectations and confidence. So the markets at the moment believe that the Strait of Hormuz will remain partially open, and that will allow enough oil to go through. I think they also have some confidence in the oil reserves that most countries have. And so they think that the market can keep ticking over. And they think that the incentives for both sides in the Gulf are such that they're not going to re-enter another large-scale war of the type that we saw in April and May.
0: Targets overnight, Nick was mentioning them, possibly the first time that Oman

0: And what the Iranians are doing is accusing those ships that are passing through the Strait of Hormuz from using the Omani route, which is staying close to the Omani coast and getting through the strait that way. It's more difficult for the Iranians to attack the further away it is from Iran. It's more easy for the Americans to defend those ships. So just as the Iranians were targeting Gulf monarchies, they might have been targeting American military bases there, but it was sending a signal to those countries that your economy will suffer if this American-led war continues. So it's largely driven by the sort of economic causes and consequences of the war.
1: Nick, the obviously one of the first casualties of war is the truth, and we're hearing lots of different stories from both sides. Of course, everybody wants to put their side of the story and paint their side. Being, I mean, has it completely broken down, Nick, or is this you know, a conflict on the outskirts of a, because it's not the same as it was 6 weeks ago, is it? It's these smaller, I'm not trying to make them inconsequential, but these are smaller acts of aggression from both sides. Is it real, Nick?
2: So it's obviously not on the scale of the initial war that Israel and the United States began.

0: economic, there's a calculation here. Neither side wants an enormous escalation. The Americans have realized. Do you remember when President Trump began this war? He made this address to the Iranian people saying that you've been abandoned by the American presidents in the past, and now we're here to rescue you and free you, and you'll be able to take control of your government and have a new Iran. He was promising democratic regime change. He's given up on all of that sort of highfalutin talk about a new society. He's recognized, as John has said, that there's limits, as we were talking about earlier, there's limits to what he can achieve. His goal now simply seems to be to get shipping moving through, to bring oil prices down, and also to get some sort of agreement that allows him to say, I've done better than the Obama agreement, which is what we had before, and what he scrapped in his first presidency, which basically limited Iranian aspirations for nuclear weapons. In the Iranian side as well, they're fighting for regime survival, and they've survived, and they've realized that they don't need a nuclear weapon, in a sense. They've realized that being able to close or partially close the Strait of Hormuz is an effective tool. And so these small attacks they're doing to warn their neighbors, to drive up the price of shipping insurance, to make captains worry about moving through, this is maintaining their side. And so thankfully, we've not seen this return to this large war, but each side is trying to get the minimum that they feel they can achieve.
1: John, and I'm not putting anyone on the same scale, but you know, talking about football, Argentina playing England, and the Malvinas Islands, the Falkland Islands, have been coming up in conversations, just in football, you know, because people carry hurts for a long time. Crusades, those are words that we used when George Bush went into Iraq and all of that. The word crusade carries a different context for the West, Christians in the West, and that population in the Middle East. You know, Iran has always had a very strong Christian connection. Some of the earliest churches were in that part of the world. How do we not see it as, you know, good against evil, Christians against Muslims? How has that been weaponized as well?
2: Yeah, I mean, I think Christians against Muslims is a really unfortunate way of thinking about this, because these are modern states and political elites with business interests fighting. It's not whole people groups. You know, there are many Iranian Christians, actually. It's a hugely growing church, and that should really encourage us. So I think thinking about this as people groups against people groups is a problem. The other thing, of course, is that the modern history of Iran is one which involves a lot of Western meddling prior to the 1979 revolution, which really problematizes the idea that you've got the good West against the bad of Iran. And I think also it's just really important mentioning that history is somewhat obliterated by this war, in the sense that the Americans have known for decades that if they attacked Iran, its principal tactic would be to close the Strait of Hormuz. Donald Trump was advised that. He was also advised that the fanciful ideas of the Israeli government to destroy Iran through a lightning strike against the leadership were also not going to work out. So it's not that we haven't known the history. It's not that we haven't known these things wouldn't work. The problem is the principal protagonist here is not someone who listens to history or evidence. It's someone who goes on guts and impulse. And he's basically relived in the politics of the 1970s and 1980s, when Iran was sort of enemy number one for the United States for those years. And that's when Trump had his own kind of political awakening, and he wants to get in there. And as Nick said, you know, he wants to get a better deal than Obama. But the current deal he has and the current situation is far worse than what Obama achieved towards the end of his administration with the joint agreement.
1: And again, with Nick, just, you know, looking at history, the British gunboat diplomacy, America opening up Japan, you know, in the past that's worked, isn't it? So you can see, and of course, you know, experts, we've had enough of experts, as someone once said, but the diplomats who have put together these deals in the past, they've taken time, as you said, Nick, at the beginning, and coming in with a business brain, because everybody wants somebody to run the country with a business brain, they know how to run things. Actually, it's been proved that maybe in this instance, they're not totally equipped for the job.
0: Yeah, exactly. So as we talked about, the Obama deal took years and years and years to negotiate. Trump has cleared out a lot of the people who worked in administrations who've got that sort of skill. And he's brought in people with business deals. And yeah, and businessmen and women can make certain types of deals quickly. But

0: there's other things they can't do. They often don't understand the technicalities, the building of trust, etc., that's necessary. And so he's lacked the team of people to do this. He's overestimated it. It's this hubris again. Do you remember he famously said that if he was president, he could solve the Ukraine war in one day? And I think that as John said, there seems to be significant evidence reported in the US media that the Israelis sort of bounced him into this, convinced him that we can take out these top targets very quickly and the whole regime will crumble. And that was a false analysis. You remember at the start of the year, they intervened in Venezuela, and there was this extraordinary military operation where special forces went in and seized the Venezuelan president and brought him, and he ended up the next day in a court in the US. And so I think that sort of Trump was impressed by that and think, well, we can do the same here, reading one country as though it was another. And Iran is a totally different kettle of fish.
1: We're having a lot of people coming with prayers for the Iranians to feel the presence of Jesus and not to see it as Christianity against the Middle East. Thank you, Ronald. Thanks for Grace, Alison as well. So praying. It can feel pretty helpless, John. I know that both of you study this all the time, and you've studied the history of war as well. We've got a minute. Are you hopeful, John, that this can be resolved in a reasonable time, or is this going to go on for ages? John, first.
2: I'm hopeful that the times of Jesus Christ, the times since his coming on the cross and resurrection, times when we reveal the true character of the world, and the true character of the world, I'm afraid, in a world of geopolitics and business interests, is that it's tragic, it's cyclical, these things repeat. The hope for the world is the church, and that's the hope for Iran, is its growing church with more than 1 million Christians. And I know on Premier you speak to some organizations who are at work there in Iran, and you're seeing how exciting that is. So our hope should not be in this geopolitics. It should be in the hope of the church for the world, and that's what encourages me.
1: My thanks to Professor Nick McGoran, Professor of Political Geography at Newcastle University, and Dr. John Heathershaw, Associate Professor of International Relations at the University of Exeter. Hopefully they've given us a greater understanding of what's happening in that particular part of the world, but also in the wider world of war, as it seems to have changed over the last 6 months to a year. But as both of them said, at the end of the day, our hope isn't in guns and bullets, it's in Jesus. So thanks very much to Nick McGoran and to John Heathershaw. The time is now 3 minutes to 8 o'clock.
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9: If you love me, keep my commands, and I will ask the Father, and he will give you another advocate to help you and be with you forever, the Spirit of Truth. The world cannot accept him because it neither sees him nor knows him. But you know him, for he lives with you and will be in you. I will not leave you as orphans. I will come to you. Before long, the world will not see me anymore, but you will see me. Because I live, you also will live. On that day, you will realize that I am in my Father, and you are in me, and I am in you. Whoever has my commands and keeps them is the one who loves me. The one who loves me will be loved by my Father, and I too will love them and show myself to them. Then Judas, not Judas Iscariot, said, "But Lord, why do you intend to show yourself to us and not to the world?" Jesus replied, "Anyone who loves me will obey my teaching. My Father will love them, and we will come to them and make

0: our home with them. Anyone who does not love me will not obey my teaching. These words you hear are not my own. They belong to the Father who sent me. All this I have spoken while still with you. But the Advocate, the Holy Spirit, whom the Father will send in my name, will teach you all things and will remind you of everything I have said to you. Peace I leave with you. My peace I give to you. I do not give to you as the world gives. Do not let your hearts be troubled, and do not be afraid.
1: 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Coming up after the news.
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3: Hello, good morning. I'm Donna Birrell. It's claimed more than 2,700 people may have died in England and Wales because of the heat waves in May and June. Researchers in London and the Met Office say almost 60% of deaths during those months could be down to the extreme heat. The Spanish Prime Minister is due to visit an area of southern Spain today where 13 people have died in wildfires. Officials in Andalusia say a 93-year-old British woman taken to hospital last week is among the dead. The flames burned through more than 17,000 acres when it broke out last Thursday. Resident Penny Howe says people didn't know what to do.
4: Your instinct is to run.
5: Yeah.
4: And you're told to evacuate. The police were telling us you've got to evacuate, and that's what they were doing. And some of those people, maybe if they'd have stayed put, they would be alive today.
3: Well, Spanish authorities say the fire has now been contained. A fire in a pub has killed at least 27 people in Bangkok. Initial assessments in Thailand suggest the blaze was likely caused by a short circuit in an air conditioner in the ceiling. Police say they're keeping an open mind about the motive behind the suspected murder of Anne Widdecombe after the arrest of a man in South Yorkshire. A 28-year-old white British man is in custody after being detained in Rotherham on Saturday. Catholic charity Aid to the Church in Need has paid tribute to Miss Widdecombe, saying she was an outspoken campaigner.

0: Christians say they're profoundly concerned over reports that 12 people have been sentenced to death in Iran for their part in protests against the regime. Some of those facing the death penalty are as young as 19, with the eldest being 28. Advocates are calling on Iran to suspend the executions and review their cases. A vote on a controversial Church of England document into Israel-Palestine has been delayed. The debate into Kairos II ran out of time last night at a meeting of General Synod in York. Some Jewish leaders have strongly criticised the document, saying it risks undermining decades of careful relationship building. Sam Neill, best known for starring in Jurassic Park and Peaky Blinders, has died at the age of 78. His family say he passed away surrounded by loved ones in Sydney, but that his death was sudden and unexpected. The New Zealand actor had been diagnosed with blood cancer 4 years ago, but recently got the all clear. Speaking in 2023, he said he was grateful for the global support.
1: What was slightly annoying was that the story was sort of cancer. And really, the other half of the story is remission. It was very warming and surprising to get so many lovely messages of support and so on from all around the world.
0: Sam Neill, the actor who's died at the age of 78. And England are back in training at their Kansas City base ahead of flying to Atlanta for their World Cup semi-final on Wednesday night. They'll take on three-time champions Argentina.
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0: It's a notably warm morning across much of the UK, with heatwave conditions continuing. England is set for a largely sunny and very warm day, as any eastern low cloud will quickly clear, with London reaching 27 Celsius. Wales will also enjoy a dry, sunny and very warm day, with temperatures soaring towards 28 degrees. Northern Ireland sees plenty of sunshine and a very warm 24 Celsius. Scotland, however, is a little bit cooler, with sun and some clouds reaching around 18 Celsius. That's your latest from the Premier News team. For more stories from a Christian perspective, head to premierchristian.news.
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5: A very good morning. You are listening to Inspirational Breakfast. It's Mal Pope sitting in for Esther Heim. It's lovely to have your company. It is warm already and the temperatures are set to soar right across the United Kingdom. So wherever you are, and we've actually covered the story of a lot of extra deaths over this heatwave period. People maybe who had conditions already, but we are saying make sure you're hydrated, make sure you stay out of the sun or put sunscreen on. And do take your time as this weather is so extreme. Coming up in the next half an hour, I'll be speaking to the Reverend Dr. Ian Paul about the Kairos 2 debate that's going on at General Synod. If you've not heard about it, we'll explain what it is and what it could mean for the Church of England. And after 8:30, I'll be talking to someone who's given the job to market a TV series about Jesus to the whole world in the 21st century. Different cultures receive different things differently, so is it possible to have a definitive Jesus for all cultures? That's a difficult job. We'll be talking to Dr. Ashish Thomas in the last half of the programme. But do stay tuned. Mal Pope here. Some terrific music as well as the latest news headlines here on Inspirational Breakfast.
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0: Abby Godwin at 11 minutes past 8 o'clock here on Premier Christian Radio. Well, if you're listening to our news reporter, we did actually pick up one of the stories from General Synod, and there'd been a bit of a fudge. I suppose that's what General Synod has to do. It has to come to some sort of agreement on some issues which are very, very divisive to various different people. We're going to get an update now on a meeting of the Church of England's General Synod yesterday. Last night, a vote on the Church's controversial Kairos 2 document into Israeli-Palestine was delayed after the debate ran out of time. The Archbishop of Canterbury, Sarah Mullally, says the document reflects the pain and trauma of the Palestinian people, but it has been heavily criticised by some Jewish leaders who say it risks undermining decades of careful relationship building. So what can we make of it all? To help us throw some light on this question is theologian and author, the Reverend Dr. Ian Paul. Ian, welcome to the programme.
1: Good morning, Mal. Nice to be with you.
0: Now then, can you explain what Kairos 2 is and why it might be proving controversial?
1: Yes, Kairos 2 is the second document on the question of Israel-Palestine. And it's been presented to us as articulating the voice of Palestinian Christians. And the argument is that we haven't heard them and we haven't been listening to them, and therefore that we must listen to this. So Stuart Fife, who's an archdeacon in Carlisle Diocese, has said, you know, this is why we must listen to it. We must listen to the voice of the oppressed. And that would be fine if it weren't for the fact that if you actually read Kairos 2, on the

0: surface, it says some pretty shocking things about the situation. So it doesn't really talk simply about the experience of oppression of Palestinian Christians feel at the hands of the Israeli government, Israeli forces. It actually articulates that in terms talking about Israel as a colonial settler enterprise founded on racist principles based on the idea that one race is superior to the other. Now, the difficulty with that is, first, that isn't just their experience. That isn't just testimony. That is testimony embedded in what I think I would call a kind of Marxist dialectic between the oppressed and the oppressor. I think the other difficulty that we have in the Church of England is that the bishops have committed themselves not to engage in anti-Semitism. And what they've used is the international Holocaust definition of anti-Semitism. And that definition says explicitly that calling Israel as a state a racist endeavor is anti-Semitic. And we could dig into why that is, but in particular, it's because it's actually not true. Israel is a multi-ethnic, multicultural, multilingual state. It's a place where, out of the population of 12 million, 2.1 million are Palestinians. They live with full democratic rights. They have better rights and a better life than Palestinians have in other countries, the neighboring countries. There was a great expulsion of Palestinians by the Jordanians in the 1970s. In Lebanon, Palestinians are not allowed to own property. So it is extraordinary that this is how Israel is being characterized. There is serious trouble, and there is a serious experience of oppression, and that is around the Palestinian Christians who live in one of the sectors agreed under the Oslo Accords, which has partitioned up the West Bank into different areas. But as I say this, I can almost see you glazing over, because the thing that I said in my speech yesterday is that unless you've been there, unless you've visited, unless you've met people from all sides, unless you've thought about it a lot, you cannot speak into this situation, because it is so complex and contested. And I think my great anxiety in the debate is that members of the Church of England are saying, oh, Jesus is on the side of the oppressed. Palestinian Christians say they're oppressed, therefore we must be on their side.
1: Let's take some of these things then. So,
0: sorry, I'm jumping.
1: No. That's
0: the page on you there.
1: That's what I wanted to get that fully out there, so we can maybe look at some of the individual questions. Yeah. So, we don't, you know, we can't. We're not going there. We're not hearing from the Palestinians, but they're not allowed. You know, as journalists aren't allowed to go into those areas, particularly in Gaza, and so how can you? And would a state that has all of the attributes that you've been articulating there, do they stop journalists from going into those places? Why would they stop journalists? We know if we did that in Britain, could we be accused of being maybe not quite a fair play?
0: Well, Mel, the reason that the journalists don't go in is because it's a war zone.
1: No, I don't think that's not right. No, that's not quite right, is it? Because journalists go into war zones all the time.
0: Oh, for sure. Okay. Well, look, Mel, I'm not coming here to defend the Israeli government. I'm not coming here to give you a solution to the situation in Gaza or the West Bank. What I am pointing out is to say that we need to listen to the voices of the Palestinian Christians in and what they're experiencing in the West Bank. We do need to listen to them. I'm hoping to meet with one of them today at lunchtime. But we also need to listen and understand the context. You know, we say about the Bible, a text without a context is a pretext. You can do anything you like with it. And for instance, people have commented frequently on the sense of oppression that has arisen because of the separation wall that Israel built. Now, look, we need to see that. We need to understand that. We need to engage that. We also need to understand why the separation wall was built. It was because in the midst of negotiations, in the midst of a possible solution, a peace solution, the PLO launched the Second Intifada, in which 1,010 Israelis were blown up by suicide bombers and 8,000 were maimed. So these situations have not arisen out of nowhere. And for example, in the Kairos 2 document, if you read that, it mentions Hamas and the atrocities of October the 7th, and it describes them simply as being a response to oppression. Now, this event was the biggest slaughter of Jews since the Holocaust. And it doesn't justify actions, but it does mean we have to understand that. My most recent experience was in 2018 when I visited Israel, and I was really pleased to go with the Anglo-Israel Association, because what they did is they made sure that we met people on every side of the debate, every side of the argument. We met with Israelis, we met with the people at the Keren Shalom crossing in Gaza, we met PLO negotiators, we met with PLA politicians in the West Bank, and what that meant is we understood the context and the history from every side. And what is striking is that on both sides, there are people who simply aren't interested in the views of the other. The most pertinent moment for me was when I was talking to a former PLO negotiator. And I said to him, how important do you think the Holocaust was for the Israelis that you were negotiating with? And he said, it was unfortunate. No, it wasn't unfortunate. It was the most traumatic. It was the attempt to extinguish Jews from the world. 6 million Jews were killed out of a population of 9 million. The global population of Jews has still not recovered to the level it was in 1935. Mm-hmm. Mm-hmm. It was so devastating.
1: As you say, people are on both sides, you know.
0: Exactly.
1: Yet Rabin was assassinated by...
0: And in Synod, my speech said, we need to listen to the voices of the Palestinians, but we need to hear alongside them the voices of Israelis, of Jews. In the Nova tragedy, the massacre in October the 7th, it wasn't just Jews. It was Jews and it was Arabs, because they're also Israelis.
1: Yes.
0: Because Israel is a multicultural society, which Arab countries are not.
1: How can
0: we say something without listening to all the voices here?
1: Two things I wanted to check. Can you criticize Israel without being anti-Semitic? I think you've maybe answered that question already.
0: Of course you can. And in fact, if you read the comments from the Board of Jewish Deputies, they do exactly that. They say Israel is not beyond criticism and we must challenge what's going on. At a conference I was running last week on New Testament, we actually had three Israeli Jews presenting, and I had a very interesting conversation. One of them, with great sadness, said, you know, I do not support the actions of my government, but neither does he support the idea that uninformed people in the West think they're trying to do good, and they support documents which denounce the establishment of Israel as a racist endeavor.
1: Okay, and one last question. Obviously, we're talking about current politics, but a lot of this goes back to the Bible. And you, I suppose, as you say, context, pretext, all of these different things.
0: Sure, yeah.
1: Is this just an outplaying of prophecy that we're seeing now that's always been destined to happen, that this is going to go on until the end of times?
0: No, I don't believe so, because I don't believe that the return of Israel to the re-establishment of the state of Israel in 1948, I don't believe that is the fulfillment of what Paul says in Romans 11:25. I do think that the foundation of the state was in large part driven by people who do believe that, but I don't. I think that Israel should be judged by the same standards as other nations. And again, it is anti-Semitic to hold Israel to a standard that we don't expect others to. Israel is for all its faults, Israel is the only democracy in the region. It's the only country in the region which protects women's rights. It's the only country in the region which protects gay rights. Where is the protest about the 93% level of FGM in Egypt? Where is the protest about the suppression of gay rights all through the Arab world? We're not treating these countries with equity. And one of my complaints is that, you know, of all the injustices in the world, of the Yazidis, of the Uyghurs, what about the Christians in Nigeria? Not one of those has been sufficiently thought to be important that it merits a diocesan motion, which is debated in General Synod. We've singled out Israel.

0: above all places in the world, for unique criticism, and I want to ask why.
1: It wasn't possible to come to a decision last night. Will they return to the debate, do you think, or is it out of time?
0: We've just had an order paper. It's going to happen at 9 o'clock this morning.
1: 9 o'clock this morning. So we'll keep an eye on that. Any other interesting debates going on in Senate over the coming days?
0: Yes, there's the mixture between the mundane and the catastrophic. So we have some quite positive mundane stuff yesterday afternoon. We got some more stuff this morning. And then we're yet again going to have a debate about sexuality. And somehow or other, Synod has a unique ability to create division out of unity. It's really sad for me that at the end of this five-year term, this quinquennium, that we're ending this on a weekend where we are yet again shooting ourselves in the foot, deciding that we're going to talk about the things that are most divisive, and in the case of the Kairos-Palestine debate, which are going to irreparably damage Jewish-Christian relations and contribute to anti-Semitism in this country. And I just don't understand why bishops and archbishops can't find it in themselves to say, do you know what, folks? Let's just leave this one for a minute. Let's just have a time where we focus on some things we can talk about constructively and on which we can agree. We're creating division and a disreputable reputation for the Church of England and just out of all our own fault. And I wish we wouldn't do it.
1: Last night, a vote on the Church's controversial Kairos II document into Israeli-Palestine was delayed after the debate ran out of time. Hopefully, we've given you some sort of context of what the argument has been about. That debate starts again, 9 o'clock at General Synod. I've been speaking to theologian and author, the Reverend Dr. Ian Paul. As always, lovely to hear your thoughts on these subjects. Thanks very much indeed, Ian.
0: Hey, thanks very much, Ben.
1: God bless. It's now 23 minutes past 8 o'clock.

0: 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We began the week with renewed tensions in the Middle East just days after hopes of a ceasefire. President Donald Trump has threatened further strikes in Iran, whilst Tehran has warned it will respond fearlessly to any new US military action. Joining us this morning was Professor Nick McGoran, Professor of Political Geography at Newcastle University, and Dr. John Heathershaw, Associate Professor of International Relations at the University of Exeter. They are here to help us unpack the latest developments from a Christian point of view. We've had a lot of comments in framing the conflict as Muslims versus Christians, with one commentator saying he prays the Christian faith can flourish to counter the Islamic. John Heathershaw explains why that way of thinking is potentially problematic.
1: Christians against Muslims is a really unfortunate way of thinking about this, because these are modern states and political elites with business interests fighting. It's not whole people groups. There are many Iranian Christians, actually. It's a hugely growing church, and that should really encourage us. So I think thinking about this as people groups against people groups is a problem. The other thing, of course, is that the modern history of Iran is one which involves a lot of Western meddling prior to the 1979 revolution, which really problematizes that idea that you've got the good West against the bad of Iran. And I think also it's just really important mentioning that history is somewhat obliterated by this war, in the sense that the Americans have known for decades that if they attacked Iran, its principal tactic would be to close the Strait of Hormuz. Donald Trump was advised that. He was also advised that the fanciful ideas of the Israeli government to destroy Iran through a lightning strike against the leadership were also not going to work out.
0: That was Dr. John Heathershaw. Professor Nick McGoran followed up by claiming that big geopolitical statements from global leaders, well, they're nothing new.
2: Yesterday in church, our preacher was preaching about Daniel chapter 11. This is the kings of the south and the north. And this very complicated prophecies about what's happening in the future. What the preacher emphasized was that these kings keep making these different plans, but the word but appears throughout the chapter. They did this, but this didn't happen, but that didn't happen, but this didn't happen. And as Christians, we know that the Bible is full of these stories, that the kings of the earth can exalt themselves and have all these plans, but God ultimately is sovereign. And you see in Trump and in Putin this sort of godlike belief, we've got this great military power, we can do whatever we like. That is just a hubristic fallacy. We mustn't pretend we're in the place of God, and we're seeing great powers humbled by weaker powers. And as readers of the Bible, we shouldn't be surprised at this, nor should we be afraid, because we know that God is sovereign in history, and we can trust in him even at the most dangerous and unstable of times.
0: That was Professor Nick McGoran, Professor of Political Geography at Newcastle University, and Dr. John Heathershaw, Associate Professor of International Relations at the University of Exeter, speaking this morning. And I hope that we're just trying to make you think this morning, because obviously sometimes these issues can seem very black and white, and we're just trying to give you a little bit of context. That's why the Reverend Ian Paul and our gentleman there as well. The time is now 8:30 here on Inspirational Breakfast.
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3: Hello, here are this morning's latest headlines. Experts think more than 2,700 people may have died from heat-related causes in England and Wales during the hot weather in May and June. It followed the rare red heat health alert. There's a warning parts of the UK are at exceptional risk of wildfires. It says 13 people have died in Spain, including a 93-year-old British woman, when flames tore through thousands of acres. More than 20 people are still in a critical condition in Bangkok after a huge fire at a pub there killed at least 27 people. A group of Iranian Christians say they're profoundly concerned over reports that 12 people, some as young as 19, have been sentenced to death in Iran for protests against the regime. Jurassic Park star Sam Neill has died at the age of 78. His family say the actor's death was sudden and unexpected, having recently got the all clear from cancer. The Church of England has approved a new annual Festival of Creation in Christ. It'll be celebrated in churches on the first Sunday in September. And England fullback Reece James says the squad is ready for the biggest game of their World Cup campaign. They're preparing to face Argentina in the last four on Wednesday. And those are your latest headlines this morning.
4: Thanks to Donna Burrell for our news headlines. Now, coming up in the next half an hour, imagine you've got the job of promoting the story of Jesus. There's a big TV series called The Chosen, and its new season covers the crucifixion. Now then, everybody seems to know that story, or do they? And are they interested in that story? When William spent a lot of money on the TV series, you have to get the message out. We'll be speaking to the person responsible for marketing The Chosen, after we've heard from Harry Thomas Warrell and All Eyes on King Jesus.

0: Harry Thomas Worrell, All Eyes on King Jesus. The time, it's 23 minutes to 9 o'clock. Malpope in for Esther Hyam. Now then, imagine being tasked with marketing a TV series about Jesus to the whole world. Where would you begin? Different cultures receive things differently. So is it possible to make a definitive Jesus for all cultures? Later this year, The Chosen returns to our screens with a brand new season, continuing its retelling of the life of Jesus. And in this season, they cover the crucifixion. The series has become a global phenomenon, reaching hundreds of millions of viewers across cultures, languages, and continents. Earlier, Esther spoke to Dr. Ashish Thomas, Director of International Marketing for The Chosen. Growing up in the Himalayas as the son of missionary parents, Ashish has a unique perspective on how the gospel is received across different cultures. Esther began by asking him if The Chosen had been received well outside the West.
1: It has. And let me share with you a story. I love sharing this story. This is from Asia. I won't specify the country, but it's a country where typically you don't get a lot of Christian content, Christianity's not really talked about in the public sphere. So a young girl got in touch with us just as we were starting up social media in this country. And she said to us, I want you to know I'm not a follower of Jesus. I'm no interest in being a follower of Jesus, but I saw your thing come up on my social media feed, and I just want you to know that I like the show. And we said, great, keep watching. And she did. She continued to keep watching. Two weeks later, she got back in touch with us, and she said, I am not a follower of Jesus. Don't try to make me a follower of Jesus. But I want you to know that I'm falling in love with this Jesus character. How can I know more? And we said, well, the best way to do that is to get a Bible. And we helped her kind of, pointed her to a place where

0: 2 weeks later saying, I love this Jesus. How can I know more? We pointed her to a church. She went to a church. And then, long story short, she kept telling us kind of the progress of her faith. She ended up getting baptized, sharing her faith with her sister, her father at her deathbed, at his deathbed. And it's just such a beautiful story of transformation. So again, we're hearing stories like this from places all over Asia, from South America, from Latin America. And it's incredible to see the impact that the show is having as it's translated in so many languages.
1: You personally came to The Chosen a little bit later on in its journey. It was your daughter that introduced you to it. So watching it with fresh eyes, what do you think is its secret? Why is it that it impacts people from all different cultures, from all different journeys with Jesus? What's the secret?
0: Yeah, so I'm going to start a little further back, if that's okay. I grew up in the Himalayan mountains. My parents were missionary doctors, and one of my core memories from when I was 7 and 8 years old is that we would go up in the mountains. My parents would do medical clinics all day long, and then in the evening, they'd put up those old bed sheets, old projector, and we'd show the Jesus film. And then my dad would get up at the end and invite people into the story. And I remember, just as a young kid, watching people descend the hills in response to the story that they'd just seen. So I know the power of what can happen when story meets media, and just what can happen when that story is told. So many years later, my 14-year-old daughter, at that time she was 14, she tells me, "You've got to watch a show about Jesus." And I said, I'm sold on Jesus. I don't need another Jesus show. And so anyway, she kind of hostage situation. She forced me to sit down on the couch, watch it with her. And as I watched season 1, episode 8, and I just remember thinking in that moment that this is going to be a way to invite millions of people around the world into the story. And here's why I think that it's so powerful. It's the story of Jesus told through the eyes of those around him. And so it's the story of Jesus told through the eyes of broken people, people that are going through challenges, people that it just feels like we can put ourselves in that story. And I think when we read the Bible, we can do that. But then when it's told visually, we can put ourselves in Simon Peter's shoes. We can put ourselves in Matthew's shoes. And so many people have talked about Matthew as a character, and just how they're just able to relate to those characters. And so I think that's why people around the world can relate to the story and are watching the story and just impacted by it.
1: So I think everybody who's watched The Chosen has got a moment, and they've got a disciple, and they've got a sense of the way that Jonathan Rumi plays Jesus that speaks to them very deeply. So how do we make the most of that with our friendships, in our churches, with people who don't know Jesus yet?
0: Yeah, so I think one of the best ways to do that is to share a clip. Is there's so much on social media that can be shared. We're making that easier as well as we go into this very important story that we'll tell with the crucifixion that's coming up. We've created something called the Chosen Encounter, and the Chosen Encounter is just you read the Bible text and then you watch the clip and you have a conversation about it. And we're encouraging people to do that in their living rooms. We're encouraging churches to do that. And we're seeing thousands of church groups kind of do that in their small groups as well. And so that's a resource that can be used as a way of inviting people into the story. It's very low bar. It just creates conversation. And it's a great way to introduce people to the story.
1: Do you ever have worries that people now, when they pray, they picture Jonathan instead of Jesus? Is that a good thing, a bad thing? Is there anything we need to do to kind of mitigate that?
0: Well, I know Dallas's heart. Dallas, the creator of the show, he's very careful not to put Jonathan's face as the face of Jesus on any of our art. You know, like when we think about things that merch that we would sell, we call them Chosen Gifts. And so we're very careful not to do that. And Jonathan's just an actor. He will say that always, that he's just an actor doing his best to portray the story of Jesus. And so, no, we don't, you know, what we can do to get people not to engage in that way, we will do. But ultimately, we really want this to be

0: an entry point for people to explore their faith. And so that's why we think it's so important for the church to get involved. We think it's so important for the chosen to start conversations, but that conversation to continue in the church, because there's a discipleship journey that then should come out of it. So, yeah.
1: And of course, you know, for all the, is it 300 million people that have watched the series so far?
0: Up until 2024. So we're still getting more data on how many people have watched it in 2025 and 2026, but we expect another 300 million plus people to see it over the next couple of years.
1: Extraordinary.
0: Yeah.
1: And so, you know, I would say the vast majority of those absolutely love it. For some people, they may say, listen, you've modernized it slightly too much. You know, you've tried to stay faithful. I know Dallas's desire is to make things plausible and biblically, you know, correct. But, you know, some people feel it's gone too far in the modern way, if you put it that way. So how do you respond to those kind of criticisms?
0: Yeah, so Dallas is the best spokesman for that, and he will talk often about being just faithful to the biblical narrative, and in the creative storytelling, it will never take away from the character of who Jesus is, and so the script itself goes through rigorous just consideration to make sure that it doesn't draw away from the character of Jesus. And so I think now with five seasons under our belt, people can now recognize that the Jesus that's presented in The Chosen is a version that's true to the story of the Gospels. So,
1: and of course, it's kickstarted a whole trend of biblical epics, hasn't it? From the House of David, a series called The Faithful, which is the women of Genesis. You know, how do you look at those claims that actually you've helped revive an interest in the Bible through what you've done with The Chosen?
0: Yeah, I think full credit to Dallas and the team that's just doing such a good job of telling the stories in a way that is so authentic. And so I think just reviving, I think, is a good word of how to describe that, but just people wanting to tell other biblical stories. And so we're so excited to see that happen. And it's a great moment to see culture itself regard these stories and want to watch and want to pay attention to these stories being told. So that's really exciting.
1: And of course, you know, the mainstream culture world is taking notice now as well. And, you know, what's with all these biblical stories? What's your hope with that? So we've talked about the hope of people finding Jesus through the story of Jesus in The Chosen. What's your hope for the wider culture that the impact of The Chosen is going to be?
0: Yeah, my hope is, you know, with Gen Z in particular, just leaning into things of faith, asking the question. You know, one of the themes of season six, The Crucifixion, is the question is people are still asking why. And so as Gen Z leans into questions that are authentic and real, my hope is that their social media, their Netflix feeds, their YouTube feeds are you know, that there's content like this as well that draws them into a conversation with God. And so I think for mainstream, for culture, there's now there's just a destination and a place where people can go to interact with content like this. And that's my hope, is that The Chosen and other shows can do that for audiences.
1: What can you tell us about season six?

0: We're going to tell that story, just weaving it through even the biblical narrative of why he surrendered to the cross. I think one of the things that we don't often think about is that he had the power not to go to the cross, and yet he chose to surrender to that. And so why did he do that? And I think that's a core question. I think people will be drawn to this idea that Jesus died for them, and I think we'll hopefully not just begin a conversation, but really try to understand that it was because of love, and it was because that he loves them deeply. So there's so much I could say about the crucifixion. I don't want to spoil it for anybody, but it is going to be incredibly beautiful, and I can't wait for the world to see it.
1: When the movie version of the final couple of episodes, which is the covers the crucifixion, is released Easter 2027, you're going to go head to head with Mel Gibson's resurrection. That's an opportunity, right? It's a kind of Christian Barbenheimer moment.
0: Everybody will be talking about it, and that's great. This culture will be talking about the things of faith, and you know what can be better than that. So that's really exciting for me. Season 6, episodes 1 through 6, come out in November. And so people will be able to watch that. But then the feature film will be right around that Easter window. And even if someone's not watched a single episode of The Chosen, they can watch the feature film and be invited into the story. So
1: what can churches in the UK do to sort of get on board with this? Because as you say, you know, it has the potential to be a real cultural moment when everyone is talking about Jesus. So we want to make the most of that. How do we do that?
0: Yes. So the number one tool that we've created for churches is called the Chosen Encounter. And it's at thechosentv.co.uk. You can go there and find the Encounter link, sign up, download the files, and it's really just Bible engagement. And it's so simple to do. Really, anyone can do it. We're encouraging people to do it as well. Just read the biblical text, watch the video together of that biblical text, and then just engage with it. And so we're asking churches to do Chosen Encounters. We're asking churches to join the Tell Everyone movement, and really asking 20 million people around the world, people that sit in pews and they give and they pray and they volunteer, but it's been a long time since they've told. And so we want to make that easier for people. 20 million people, we're asking 20 million people to tell 7 others. And so we want to invite 140 million people into the story of Jesus over the next few months. And so that's what we're offering churches. So thechosentv.co.uk, Chosen Encounters, is a great way to start that journey.
2: 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The series became a worldwide phenomenon, reaching hundreds of millions of viewers across different cultures and languages. Season 6 of The Chosen arrives via streaming this November, with a special 7th feature-length episode on the crucifixion next Easter. The time is now 8 minutes to 8 o'clock. Let's pause for a moment of prayer.
3: I'm Richard Steele, a Church of England minister living in Hexham. We live in times of considerable political change and tension in the UK and around the world. St. Paul encourages us to pray for our political and community leaders. We pray for the UK government and opposition, especially with all the changes that will come about through having a new Prime Minister. We pray for all who will have new responsibilities in government, that they will carry them out for the benefit of those they are called to serve. We pray for the leaders in our own community, at local and regional level. May they seek the good of all. We pray for all Christian MPs and all Christians who have roles in government at whatever level. May they always live and work under the guidance and in the strength of the Holy Spirit. And we pray for leaders around the world, that they will turn away from seeking power and privilege for their own country and work with others for the sake of peace and the most vulnerable. Amen.

0: 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Madeline is on. Very good. Are you warm, Madeline? Are you warm?
1: Well, it's better than it was. It's better than it was, but it's not quite there yet. I could still do with it coming down. In the south, we're a bit, But, it's what can we say? We've got to get used to it now, Mal. I think that's the key, isn't it?
0: I think it is. And actually, enjoy it. Enjoy it as much as you can. But be careful, because it has led to extra deaths throughout the summer. So yes, keep hydrated. All that sun. I mean, it sounds as if we're being a nannies, but actually, it's like, I'm being your dad. Put some sun cream on. Don't burn. Actually, I said that. I was out on the weekend and I actually called one lad and he was out in the sunshine. We were watching a cricket match and I called him and said, look, I don't want to be a dad. Have you got any factor 50 on? He said, yes, I have. I said, borrow my hat. Anyway, that's a different story. Madeline, what have you got on the programme today for daytime?
1: Well, we've got an amazing testimony from Dr. Zin Arinzi. Yeah, she's actually known as the Reinvention Queen. She had times of change because she's a leading divorce recovery coach. That's coming up at 11. And we have a testimony from Brittany Virginia. And it's lovely to hear a powerful testimony how she just had not got things together. But God, you know how God just steps in and really, really helped her. And I'm really looking forward to unpacking that as well. I mean, Mel, I'm not being funny, but I'm sure I heard you on LBC the other day. I think that definitely sounds like, so it was all for your lovely friend, unfortunately, Bonnie Tyler.
0: Brought up in a lovely Christian home as well, and had quite a deep faith, although she didn't talk about it an awful lot. But she was good friends with Cliff. They shared sort of like the same area in Portugal where they had villas and stuff. So she really was a one-off, Madeline. You would have loved her. And over the weekend, I've heard so many nice stories, from people in my part of the world, Mumbles, where she had her hair done with her old school friend, her nails done with somebody else, and she'd been there. So she was a lovely lady, but she had a faith as well. So,
1: I'm really happy to hear that.

0: 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Right now, somewhere in the world, a Christian is facing prison time for speaking the gospel. 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
1: Mission doesn't always begin with someone being sent. 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
4: Isaiah chapter 43, verses 1 to 3. But now this is what the Lord says, He who created you, O Jacob, He who formed you, O Israel. 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When you pass through the waters, I will be with you. And when you pass through the rivers, they will not sweep over you. When you walk through the fire, you will not be burned. The flames will not set you ablaze. For I am the Lord, your God, the Holy One of Israel, your Savior. I give Egypt for your ransom, Cush and Seba in your stead.
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7: Good morning, I'm Donna Birrell. More than 2,700 people may have died from heat-related causes in England and Wales this year. The Met Office is among the researchers who've made the estimate following the hot weather in May and June. Sky's health correspondent Ashish Joshi says we need to get used to extreme temperatures.
8: Summers are set to get hotter, longer. The deaths are set to rise. And according to the experts, extreme heat is the most dangerous kind of extreme weather. So the warning is we need to prepare our infrastructure, our hospitals, and looking after the most vulnerable.
7: There's a warning. Parts of the UK are at exceptional risk of wildfires. It says 13 people have died in Spain, including a 93-year-old British woman. While more than 20 people are still in a critical condition in Bangkok after a huge fire at a pub there killed at least 27 people. A group of Iranian Christians say they're profoundly concerned over reports that 12 people have been sentenced to death in Iran for their part in protests against the regime. Some of those facing the death penalty are as young as 19. Members of the Church of England's General Synod are continuing a debate into the Church's controversial document on Israel-Palestine this morning. Some Jewish leaders have strongly criticised the Kairos 2 document, saying it risks undermining decades of careful relationship building. Theologian and author Reverend Dr. Ian Paul tells Premier he also has reservations about it.
9: It says some pretty shocking things. It doesn't really talk simply about the experience of oppression of Palestinian Christians feel at the hands of Israeli government, Israeli forces. It actually articulates that in terms talking about Israel as a colonial settler enterprise founded on a

0: racist principles.
1: And the Jurassic Park and Peaky Blinders star Sam Neill has died at the age of 78. His family say the actor's death was sudden and unexpected.
2: The weather, brought to you in partnership with In Touch Ministries, leading people around the world into a growing relationship with Jesus Christ.
1: Across the UK this morning, it's a warm start again for many. The heat wave is continuing across England and Wales, with London already at 26 degrees Celsius and Cardiff 28 Celsius, both under clear sunny skies. Highs will remain around 28 degrees across these nations. Northern Ireland is also lovely and warm, with Belfast seeing 23 Celsius and plenty of sunshine. Scotland, though, is a little bit cooler, with Edinburgh at 13 degrees Celsius, expecting a mix of sun and cloud and some patchy rain further south. That's your latest from the Premier News team. 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
5: God called on Joshua to step up and assume the challenging leadership position of Moses. What has God called you to do? Here's Dr. Michael Youssef.
6: Every single one of us, like Joshua, we are all standing at the threshold of a great work. And the work that God did in the Old Testament, He did through the prophets and the priests. But in the New Testament, because all the believers are prophets and priests according to the Word of God, therefore, it is the call of God upon your life to do what only you can do.
5: In preparation for the death of Moses, God enlisted Joshua to assume Moses' role as Israel's leader. It was a huge step of faith for Joshua, even though God had taken Joshua through a long season of preparation before this difficult time. Hello, and welcome to Leading the Way with Dr. Michael Youssef. As Dr. Youssef begins today looking at the story of Joshua, keep in mind it's also the story of you. God has called you for a special purpose, and like Joshua, you might be saying to God something like, "You want me to do what?" In this episode, Dr. Youssef takes you to Joshua chapter 1 and Joshua's call to stand in leadership. It's also a challenge for you to step up and take on what God has ahead for your life, no matter what that may be. Let's listen together as Dr. Youssef begins today's Leading the Way.
6: Today I'm beginning a new series of messages entitled, "You Want Me to Do What?" And that series of messages come from the book of Joshua. Some of you know this, some of you don't. When I begin a new series of messages, I always go to my colleagues when we meet on Wednesdays, and I say, "This is what I'm thinking. Here's what God laying on my heart." And I invite them to help me come up with a title. Those guys are extremely creative. They really are. And so we were doing the same thing about this series of messages. I told them how and what God is laying on my heart, and so many ideas were coming up for a title. Until one of our colleagues, who shall remain nameless, he came up with this title. He said, "You want me to do what?" I said, "That's it. That is exactly it. For I am convinced that that's exactly how Joshua reacted when God said to him, 'I want you to take the Israelites and cross the Jordan into Jericho and beyond.'" And heaven knows how many times I looked up to heaven and I said to the Lord, "You want me to do what?" And I'm convinced that when you get challenged in thinking of your position in Christ and you call the call of God upon your life, I'm sure some of you are going to say, "You want me to do what?" Well, the first thing that God wants you to do is to step up. That's the first thing He wants you to do. Listen to me. Every single one of us, like Joshua, we are all standing at the threshold of a great work. And the work that God did in the Old Testament, He did through the prophets and the priests. But in the New Testament, because all the believers are prophets and priests according to the Word of God, therefore, it is the call of God upon your life to do what only you can do. Every single person here is called of God, and no one can say, that's not me. That's not me. Because Joshua's task is your task. Joshua's call is your call. Joshua's leadership is your leadership. But listen, whenever God calls you to work, which He is calling you today, He will always, always, always, always will give you encouragement along the way. All the encouragement that you need from the Word of God. You will see here three times in just few verses, three times, God encouraged Joshua. You say, why is that? Well, you imagine Joshua facing this fortified city, this fortified town, and realizing that it's an impossibility. And for you, you might not be standing in front of a fortified city wall, but you may be standing before a colleague who has no time for Christ or even interested in salvation. It may be a person who has a hard heart. It may be a person who is crusty on the outside, but absolutely desperate on the inside. It may be a person who may be self-sufficient on the outside, but on the inside, he or she is fearful, and they desperately in need of somebody to give them hope. And Joshua was facing a fortified city. And we may be facing varieties of Jerichos in every office, in every factory, in every environment you live in. In fact, when Joshua was to step up and do the work that God called him to do, it was a time of crisis. It was a time of opposition. It was a time of indifference. It was a time of confusion and upheaval. It was a time of a powerful enemy from the outside, and there was moral decline on the inside. And if you do not believe that we live in one of those times, you must be living in another planet. On the outside, there are terrorists who are committed on the destruction of Western economic system. There are terrorists who are convinced themselves of the rightness of their cause, and they love death more than we love life. We have terrorists who are constantly plotting and planning and believing that sooner or later they'll bring us to our knees. That's on the outside. And on the inside, we have more and more people who living in a culture that loves ease and comfort. More and more people who have opted for easy believism. More and more people who are turning away from the truth. More and more people who have exchanged intellectual rigor and thinking for shallow emotions. We have more and more people who prefer to live by what they feel is right than what is right. Listen to what one of our cultural analysts have said about the 21st century Western culture. He said they have graduated from Enlightenment ideology and are more peer-driven, feeling-driven, and right-brained than their forebears. They are increasingly new barbarians. They lack refinement or class. And their lives are often out of control. They are increasingly

and they are often looking in the wrong places to make sense of their lives and find their soul's true home. And we have a culture that is filled with desperate people. And in the midst of this, the world is crying for few who are committed, few who are courageous, few who know the power of their eternal inheritance, few who are ready to give hope to those who are in despair, few who love God and His Word more than their comfort, and those few are found in this church today. That is all of you. All of you. The book of Joshua opens with the following words. Very interesting. Moses is dead. Moses is dead, and now it's time for Joshua to step up. And I thought about it, and I said, in many ways, I can truthfully say to you that the day in which the clergy and the evangelists and the ministers have done the work of evangelizing is gone. That the day in which people would listen to evangelists and clergy and preachers have gone. And that the only difference that's going to be made in the world today is going to be made by you and you and you, wherever you may be. Amen. Whether you're a school teacher, whether you're a homemaker, whether you're a student, whether you're a healthcare giver, whether you're a lawyer, whether you're an engineer, whether you are in the real estate business, whether you're in the computer business, whether you're an office worker, whether you're in neighborhood clubs, wherever you might be, whether police officers or firemen or whatever, factory worker, wherever you are, the old days are dead. And this is a new day. Let me stop here. Some of you said, well, I feel inadequate, and this is not for me. I can't do this. Some of you are saying, you want me to? Someone said, man, I just come to church. I want my needs met. I don't want to be challenged to be a minister in my office and in my work, whatever, in my workplace. I just want to be. Let me tell you something. When Jesus uttered those holy sacred word and said, seek ye first the kingdom of God and His righteousness, and all these things will be added to you. He was telling every one of us that when you turn your heart toward His call on your life, when you turn your heart toward what is dear to His heart, He's going to meet all of your needs. Amen. You give Him yourself and He will meet all of your needs in His riches in Christ Jesus. So listen to me. Being a witness for Christ at work, telling of how Christ saved you, telling about how Christ forgave your sins in whatever environment you find yourself, is the key to discovering that all of your needs are already met and you just haven't seen it yet. I'm convinced that Joshua's heart probably skipped a few beats when God said, okay, Moses is dead, now your turn. And that is why, as I said to you, three times in few verses, God had to say it three times. I am personally convinced that Joshua was very contented and very satisfied to live under the shadow of Moses. I really do. And many of you are contented with the fact that the ministry staff will do the work of the ministry, and that's not for you. That the ministry staff are going to do the work of the Lord. But here's the reality, my friend. The work of the Lord will not be accomplished until every one of you see yourself as Joshua. And you begin by doing what? Stepping up. Hear me right on this one. You have been and you will continue to be equipped. You have been and you will continue to be encouraged. You have been and you will continue to be ministered to and served in every way by all the equippers, the staff members. You have been and you will continue to be grounded in the Word of God. That's never going to change. To those of you who still feel inadequate, those of you who feel like Joshua, looking at the fortified city, and said, I haven't even told my co-workers that I'm a Christian yet. Man, I have got that fortified city. I haven't even witnessed to Christ yet. I haven't even told people I go to church yet. And you're looking at that fortified city that you're facing. Those of you who are like Joshua looking at the river and they say, how am I going to go across?

0: across the deep waters. I can imagine what went through his mind at the time. Honestly, I can just imagine. Here they are, a young nation. They've just been out of slavery, been living in the desert, and they're facing this mighty ancient civilization with a great army, giants, as they called them when they spied the land. I can imagine, here they are, tent dwellers, and then they're looking up at these walls of Jericho, fortified stone walls with mighty gates. I can only imagine how their heart was pounding at the call of God. But just as Joshua had God's provision, so will you. All he's asking you to do is what?
1: Step up.
0: I was thinking about this, and I remember this story about Henry Morehouse. Henry Morehouse had a daughter who was paralyzed from the waist down, and that always weighed very heavy on him. And one day he came home, and he came into the house, and he saw his daughter, and he kissed her, and he said, "Honey, where's Mom? I have a parcel for her." And the little girl said, "Well, Mom's upstairs." "Oh, but Daddy, can I give her the parcel?" And he thought for a minute, and he said, "Meaning, you can't even carry yourself upstairs. How are you going to carry the parcel?" With a smile on her face, she said, "Daddy, I'll carry the parcel, but you'll carry me." Beloved, I want to tell you something. That's exactly what God will do when you step up. He's going to carry you. Look at Joshua's situation. God promised him the land. That's why I call it the promised land, because God promised it to Abraham. God is going to carry Israel across the river. God was going to carry them across the wall, but as it turned out, the wall collapsed. But God carried them anyway. God was going to carry them all the way to the end of that land. But they had to show up. They had to be prepared to fight. They had to be prepared to win. They had to be prepared for victory. They had to be prepared to obey God's instructions. All they needed to do was what? Step up. You want me to do what? Step up. That's what God wants you to do. And that is why there's a threefold courage. Announcements by God. And I want you to think about these very, very carefully. I want to tell you this. Whenever you get into the enemy's territories, whenever you get into Satan's territories, he is not a very happy camper. And we're going to see that in the next message. But remember this. God never, never gives a command without a provision. He never gives a command without a promise. Listen to verse 5, Joshua chapter 1. God is saying, "I'll not drop you or abandon you. I will never leave you in the lurch." How do you like that modern translation? In fact, God said, he said it three times. Why three times? Because I am convinced that even after the second time, Joshua was still terrified. His knees were still knocking. He said, "You want me to do what?" Here's encouragement number one. Encouragement number one was in the promise of God. Encouragement number two was in the Word of God. Encouragement number three was in the presence of God. Look at the encouragement number one and the promises of God. Verse 6. When you are serving God's purpose, beloved, listen to me. When you are sharing God's message of salvation, when you are witnessing on behalf of God, you can do it with courage. Why? Because God promised it and God will never fail. He said, "I gave my word to Abraham." Any of you who understand a little bit of history would say, "Wait a minute." He said, "That was 400 years ago, before Joshua. God promised Abraham." Oh yeah, listen to me. When God promises you, he is going to keep you until you're 100 years old in order to fulfill his promise. That's the way God works. He promised Abraham he ain't going to go back in his word. And he never forgets. And when you know God's promises and trust in God's promises, you will have confidence. You will not be worried about rejection. You will not be worried about results. You will not be worried about perception by others. You will not be worried about critics. Why? Because you are trusting in the promises of God. Secondly, encouragement number two, it was in the Word of God, verses 7 and 8. My word has power in it. You obey it and experience

its power firsthand. That's what God is saying here. There is power in my word. You obey it and experience that power firsthand. Oh, you might get some setbacks. You might get some snickerings. You might get some mocking. You might get some joke or two. You might get some stiff opposition. But you hold on your ground, and you will be amazed how quickly the other will crumble. God said to Joshua, the true prosperity and true success will come from you holding tenaciously onto the word of God. Thirdly, the encouragement number three, it was in the presence of God. Verse 9, have I not commanded you to be strong and courageous? Don't be terrified. In other words, don't be intimidated, literally. Yeah. Don't be discouraged. Why? For the Lord your God will be with you wherever you go. I can imagine poor old Joshua, he has to hear the encouragement number one and encouragement number two, and he's still shaking in his knees to be sure, yeah, I got the promise of God. Yes, I got the word of God, but I still, what good would they do me when I'm in the heat of the battle? What good would that do me when I'm facing these giants with big spears? And God says, okay, I am giving you my presence. And that must and should be the greatest encouragement of all. That is, I'm going to go ahead of you, I'm going to go beside you, and I'm going to go behind you. I'm going to be closer to you than your own skin. And Joshua said, okay, I'll step up based on these three things. Listen, there's no secret for victory. It's revealed here. You have intimacy with God on a daily basis.

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Listen to God, not to what you want. Listen to God, what He says on a daily basis. Then trust in the presence of God moment by moment, and you will have the victory. Father, amen. We are so grateful to you that whenever you call us, you do not call us to failure, but you call us to fruit in the kingdom, who loves you and knows you, to be a minister of the gospel in wherever they may be. And so, Father, I pray that those words

0: that Jesus said, don't be gazers, but occupy till I come. And Father, for those who still have shaky knees, give them strength today. For those who still don't know, give them courage today. And for those who are hesitant, I pray, let your threefold promise of encouragement be with them today. For I pray this in that mighty name that's above every name, Jesus.
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0: Some of you I know probably are miserable in your work, and you're saying, I know God doesn't want me here. But I got news for you. If God doesn't want you there, he's going to move you from there. But you stay there until God moves you. All right? He has a purpose for you being there. Even the difficulty and the difficult circumstances and the difficult people that you're dealing with, they are part of God's overall plan to bless you and bless them.
1: Well, that was just a preview of what Dr. Youssef will be teaching next time on Leading the Way. Do make plans to join him.
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7: None of us know what is around the corner of tomorrow, except there is someone we can know around the corner of tomorrow. We have no idea of the events that will meet us. God, in His grace, has veiled the future. We have enough problem dealing with our past. If He also gave us a full understanding of what's ahead in the future, we'd really be in trouble. We struggle with our past, we struggle with our present, which we know. And in His grace, He waits with our future in His hands. We need each other. We need the fellowship of the believers of the body to help us when unexpected things come. One of God's names should have been the God of the surprise, because there are surprises, except, of course, He is never surprised, seeing He knows everything that's there. In David McKenna's book, The Whisper of His Grace, which is an amazing book, a wonderful book, on the book of Job, he begins the book by saying, "Sooner or later, each of us suffers. When we do, we will all ask the same three questions. Why me? Why this? Why now? Why me? Why this? Why now?" And then he gives some illustrations, and I'm sure all of us could have filled a book or two for him, because all of us have been in that situation where we ask those three questions. Why me? Why this? Why now? He talks about 10 days before graduation from seminary, a 30-year-old student, his wife and baby, are confronted head-on by a loaded gravel truck that swerves into the lane. Spinning the wheel to save his wife and baby, Tom receives the full blow of the crash. Crushed head and a broken body threaten his life, his mind, his ministry. While waiting and praying in the emergency room that night, we ask his questions for him. Why me? Why this? Why now? And then he finishes the little bit of introduction by saying, "A well-to-do financier reflects on the question, why do bad things happen to good people? Thieves have robbed his home and escaped with his wife's jewels. In full seriousness, he reasons, I work hard, I try to be good, and then this happens. I just don't understand it. And to tell you the truth, I'm bitter. Even the suffering of lost luxury provokes the question, why me? Why this? Why now? And then he says, only human beings can ask why. And God does not mind the asking of the question. He does intend us to hear his silence as an answer and accept it, or the answers he gives to questions that we haven't even asked that we should be asking. And as we come to this second study, I want to refresh your mind by reading a little bit of the prologue of Job from today's English version to refresh your memory of what we're talking about here, this man who, in innocence, in the sense of being a victim, suffers unbelievable sorrows and troubles. Verse 13 of chapter 1, you can just listen to this. It's not the same as your version. One day when Job's children were having a feast at the home of their eldest brother, a messenger came running to Job. We are plowing the fields with the cattle, he said, and the donkeys were in a nearby pasture. Suddenly the Sabians attacked and stole them all. They killed every one of your servants except me. I'm the only one who escaped to tell you. Before he finished speaking, another servant came and said, lightning struck the sheep and the shepherds and killed them all, and I'm the only one who escaped to tell you. And before he finished speaking, another servant came and said, three bands of Chaldeans raiders attacked us, took away the camels, killed all your servants except me. I'm the only one who escaped to tell you. And before he finished speaking, another servant came and said, your children were having a feast at the home of your oldest son when a storm swept in from the desert, blew the house down and killed them all. And I'm the only one who's escaped to tell you. Then Job got up, tore his clothes in grief. He shaved his head and he threw himself face downward on the ground. And he said, I was born with nothing and I will die with nothing. The Lord gave and now he's taken away. May his name be praised. In spite of everything that had happened, Job did not sin by blaming God. Job did not sin by blaming God. Now remember that Satan had not taken away Job's wife, feeling that he could well use her to make him feel more miserable still. And her attack on Job was probably more difficult to handle than his three comforters who came along a little bit later, comforters in parentheses. Job's wife was asking a question that put doubts in his mind about God's integrity. Why do you continue to have faith in a God who lets such awful things happen to us, she asked. What sort of a God is he when you've lived all your life to please him and see what he's done to you? This is how she brought doubt into his mind about God's integrity. Now, his three friends were going to attack Job's integrity, Job's character. You must be an awful sinner for all this awful stuff to have happened. And we will deal with that in another study. But at this shock moment, at this moment when he has received the messenger and received the bad news, she comes at him with, what a pathetic figure you are. We've lost our kids, we've lost our money, we've lost our friends, we've lost our business. Curse God for what he's done. What a bad God he must be to send this trouble our way. And of course, his answer was, you're talking like an infidel. Shall we receive good from the hand of God and not trouble? Because that's how infidels talk. That's how non-believers talk. And this lady was a believing lady. And yet when trouble comes to us, believing though we might be, we are often in Job's wife's sandals, speaking Job's wife's words. We look at her in horror when we read this story, and yet we ourselves, I'm sure, are guilty of such things as well. If we don't say it, we think it. Job, however, is not guilty of the defamation of the character of God. He didn't question God's character. He received the trouble as from God's hands, knowing he could trust the God to whom those hands belong. He received the trouble. Shall we not receive trouble from God's hands? Knowing that at the end of the hands were the arms, and at the end of the arms was the person of God, the mind of God, the heart of God. And he looked up from the hands to the face of God. Even though he couldn't make reason of it, he accepted the trouble from loving hands. That's what I'm trying to say. So how can we begin to accept the unacceptable? By first

0: Just believing the unacceptable has come to us with the full knowledge and permission of a God of integrity and is acceptable to Him. That's where we have to begin. In our wrestling, and we must wrestle with this subject of why do the innocent suffer? Now, the messenger comes, the servant comes, another one. This is a drama. The prologue is written in drama form. And the sooner we believe the bad news, the sooner we'll be able to start and cope. But often the shock sends us into denial. We think, if I don't believe that this has happened, or if I don't believe this is actually happening to me, then maybe it will stop happening. This is how our mind works. The mind runs away to a safe place, somewhere, anywhere, and we go into denial. That is a very common, usual thing. I'm telling you simply something you know, I'm sure, but just so that next time it happens to you, you will know I am in shock. I am in denial. And even knowing that you're in denial, don't deny you're in denial. Because if you can know you're in denial, then maybe you can start and do something about believing the messenger. I have been with people in shock situations many, many times in the ministry, and I have seen people struggling with the messenger and the message that the messenger has brought. Job was able, apparently, to believe the messengers, to believe the message. The Lord has given, the Lord has taken away, and thereby was able to begin to put some coping mechanisms into play.
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0: Now, I wonder where Job was when the messenger came, perhaps in the field, perhaps in the office, perhaps at home, perhaps with the elders gathering around some problem of the community that he served as the greatest man in all of the East. Wherever he was, his reaction was written down. Some believe that an observer, maybe Elihu, who you'll meet later in the story, was the one that wrote the book of Job. It is written as if an observer of Job's sufferings and troubles wrote it. And I don't know where he was, but I do know that there were people around because somebody recorded his reaction for us. The world does judge our faith. We touched on this last week. We'll probably come back to it over and over again. The world does judge the Christian's faith by how we respond and react to trouble, how we cope with it, how we receive our troubles. They might be impressed or they might not be impressed. Job's wife was not impressed. She was not impressed with Job's reaction. It is not always that your great statement of faith, your reflection of Christ at the moment of your trouble, will impress those that observe. They might get angry with your God. They might get angry with you, she said.

Her reaction was Joe may as well die without any more childish faith in a deity that had proven to be neglectful, at least, or vindictive, at worst. And so even though he is saying these incredible things, praise be the name of the Lord, shall we receive good at the hand of God and not receive trouble? Job's wife is not impressed. Job, however, whether she was impressed or not, maintained his faith in a God that had proved his great goodness over the years by the gifts he'd showered upon them. He believed that God was the author of good, and that's what he clung to throughout his book and throughout his lapses of faith. And we all have lapses of faith, but essentially, he never lost it. He didn't know where it was to be found for a day or two, but he never really lost his faith in the integrity of God. Now, the problem was Job didn't know what had happened in heaven. The prologue is something you and I read. The prologue was written years after this event happened. And so Job didn't know about this little thing that had gone on in heaven between Satan and God. And Job's perspective was that this trouble had come from God's hands. Yes, it was a mystery. He didn't understand it. But he was going to trust God, whom he knew to be a good God, even though it was all a muddle and he was very confused, because he didn't understand that God is not the author of evil, that Satan is the author of evil. And of course, he didn't know that God had permitted Satan, who is the author of evil, who is our accuser, certainly was Job's accuser in heaven before God, and is our adversary and is our attacker, to do the work that Satan does best. And so he perceived this trouble had come from God, who was somehow its author. He did not grasp the permissive will of God. He did not understand that the hedge that God had protected him with had been in God's mysterious, permissive, sovereign will, his mysterious, permissive, good, sovereign will, withdrawn, and that God had allowed Satan to attack him. And yet he received it as if God had sent it, and as if God was the author of evil. And yet he still trusted God, not understanding that, to know what he was doing. Now, that's a faith bigger than the faith that you and I possess. We know that Satan is the author of ill, and we know that God is the author of good. He did not have that knowledge. He only had some divine revelation that we do not understand in a dream, in a personal appearance of God. Remember, this is the first book written in the canon of Scripture, the first book in the Bible, before Genesis. This is the oldest book in the Bible. And so the way that Job had come to know God is not explained to us, but it is certainly not with the benefit of 2,000 years of Christianity, hindsight, that he faces his problem. However, he was able to receive it. And you know, there's a step from believing it to receiving it. But it helped him to be able to do that. Eliot says in A Path Through Suffering, let me give you that quote again, suffering even in its mildest forms and inconveniences, delays, disappointments, discomfort, or anything that is not in harmony with our whims and preferences, we will not tolerate, we will reject it, we will thrust it away, we will deny it. And I find myself doing that, along with you, I'm sure. And stress is the result. In acceptance lieth the peace that's going to help you cope. To believe it, not to live in denial, but then to receive it as from the hand of a God, even though you do not understand why he has allowed Satan permission to do these things in your life. I think of the places that you're at when the messenger came. Where were you when the messenger came? People often say, where were you when JFK was shot? I don't know why they ask that question, but I bet you can remember. It's as if there's a time lapse inside us, like a camera in you. You get this freeze on a frame. And somehow we remember where we are when something dreadful happens, don't we? I remember another more personal account in my own life. We had come here to buy a house, to come to immigrate. And I was to be here for 2 weeks and join my husband in Texas, up in a beautiful area where they were having a youth camp for the Southern Baptist Convention. Thousands of young people. My husband was the guest speaker. And I was going to join him there for a weekend, come on to Milwaukee, see the house the church had purchased for

as a parsonage, meet the church, and then go back home. And that was a two-week trip. I had no sooner got here and arrived at the camp and was struggling with culture shock and trying to understand the language. I thought I'd come to somewhere that spoke English, but I couldn't understand a word anybody was saying. I was beginning to thoroughly enjoy and get the taste of what was happening in that a marvelous convention, Southern Baptist Convention for young people. And the second day, my husband came back after breakfast. I was preparing a little talk I was going to give and said to me, "Come and sit down." And I looked at his face and sat down, and of course, running frantically through my mind was, who's dead? Is it David? Is it Judy? Is it Peter? Always thinking the worst. And he said, "Something has happened."

funny the way you do that? You remember where you are when the messenger comes. And I remember believing the message that I didn't have a problem with. I was not in denial. I was not trying to pretend it hadn't happened. But I remember struggling with the next step of receiving the message. I believed it, but I couldn't receive it as a sovereign act of a good God's knowledgeable, permissive will. And stress was the result. And Stuart said to me, now you've got about 20 minutes, half an hour to decide what you're going to do. And it's entirely up to you. You must do what you feel that you should do. I can get some tickets, you can turn around and go straight back. And I said, but haven't I got to go and see the parsonage and meet the church? And he said, well, I'm going to leave this up to you. You do what you feel you should do. I had half an hour to make decisions, and you can't make decisions when you're in such a stressed out situation, because my mind was flying around this incredible thing that I'd been told. How could my God allow this? What was he doing while my little girl was playing? Where were his guardian angels on tea break? I wanted to know. And because I was busy with that and I couldn't receive it, shall we receive good at the hand of God, not receive the trouble at the hands of a good God? I was not able to make these decisions that I had to make, and stress was the result.

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1: And so what I remember doing was Stuart had to go and take the meeting, and I went back to my room and started to read where I'd left off that morning in Matthew 10. And I read, "Yet not one sparrow falls to the ground apart from the will of your Father." And funnily enough, I had said to Stuart, just before I read this, what was he doing when my little sparrow fell? What was he doing when my little sparrow fell? And God immediately answered me directly from the scriptures, "Yet not one sparrow falls to the ground apart from the will of your Father." And it was at that point I was able to say on my knees, "I receive this trouble, I accept this, I do not understand it," and peace, a measure of peace came, and I was able to make the right decisions. Actually, I didn't go home. I came on here to the church, which was the right decision. And you know, it's an amazing thing to believe and to receive are two separate things. Years later, I wrote a little book called Harrow Sparrow, and it's about when a sparrow falls, and I wrote it for children. And I wrote it around sort of that incident that happened in Judy's life. Now, what I didn't know, because the answers to these things never come, and maybe never come in our lifetime, for me it never came till years and years later when Judy was a beautiful young lady, 24 years of age or so, and we wrote our first book together, Space to Breathe, Room to Grow. I don't even know, I can't remember why we started to talk about this incident. But she told me, she said, "You know, Mommy, when I was in hospital, it wasn't you I wanted, it was Dad. I just wanted my earthly dad's arms around me. And he wasn't there. I couldn't have him. But," she said, "my Heavenly Father came, put his arms around me." And she said, "I don't know if that's when I was really converted or not. But," she said, "I came to understand as a little girl of 12 that you would not be able to be there all my life. But when you weren't there, he was."
0: Thanks so much, Jill. Here's something you could follow. 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The team love to hear from

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6: Psalm 43. Vindicate me, my God, and plead my cause against an unfaithful nation. Rescue me from those who are deceitful and wicked. You are God, my stronghold. Why have you rejected me? 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Send me your light and your faithful care. Let them lead me. 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I will praise you.

0: with the lyre. O God, my God, why, my soul, are you downcast? Why so disturbed within me? Put your hope in God, for I will yet praise him, my Saviour and my God.
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2: Good morning, I'm Donna Birrell. The heat waves in May and June led to 2,700 deaths across England and Wales. That's according to experts who warn excess heat is now the most dangerous form of extreme weather facing the planet. Authorities say wildfires in southern Spain have now been contained after sweeping through thousands of acres of land. A 93-year-old British woman is among 13 people who've died in the blaze in the Andalusia region. Resident John Upton says it's spread very quickly.
3: This has gone through in, I would say, 4 hours. It went from us getting evacuated here, where it was over the back of the house there, to being, I was at the bar, thought, well, I can go to the bar, let everything die down, and then, boom, it was through. It was in front of the bar.
2: Spain's Prime Minister is due to visit the area today. The Home Secretary is expected to set out changes to the law later in order to deport Rochdale grooming gang leader Shabir Ahmed. The 73-year-old was released from prison this month after serving 14 years of a 22-year sentence for 30 child rape offences. Shabana Mahmood is due to say she's found a way to close a loophole which prevents his deportation to Pakistan. Catherine Atkinson is the victim's minister.
4: This government would like him not to be in this country, and they have been focused on exploring how to achieve that. If it needs legislative changes, if it needs that kind of change, that is what people are focused on delivering.
2: Pope Leo has warned that the winds of war are again blowing across the Middle East and Ukraine. The pontiff made the statement on X yesterday and said more dialogue and diplomacy was needed in order to lead to lasting peace. A debate by the Church of England's General Synod to stand in solidarity with Palestinians in non-violent resistance is set to be voted on today. The controversial Kairos 2 document, which hears the voices of Palestinian Christians, has been heavily criticised by Jewish leaders who say it risks undermining decades of careful relationship building. Theologian and author Reverend Dr. Ian Paul tells Premier he believes it's an unfair reflection of Israel.
5: Israel is a multi-ethnic, multicultural, multilingual state. It's a place where out of the population of 12 million, 2.1 million are Palestinians. They live with full democratic rights. They have better rights and a better life than Palestinians have in other countries, the neighbouring countries.
2: The Church of England has approved a new annual Festival of Creation in Christ. It'll be celebrated in churches on the first Sunday in September and offer an opportunity to Christians to give thanks for God's creation and reflect on humanity's responsibility to care for the natural world. As well as announcing the new festival, members of the General Synod also published a new teaching document on care for creation. And Sam Neill, who starred in Jurassic Park and Peaky Blinders, has died. The 78-year-old actor's family say he passed with the dignity that has characterised his whole life.
1: The weather, brought to you in partnership with In Touch Ministries, leading people around the world into a growing relationship with Jesus Christ.
2: Well, it's a notably contrasting weather story across the UK this Monday. A continuing heat wave brings sunshine to Wales, reaching around 29 Celsius, and hot conditions in England, with London and Manchester seeing 26 to 29 Celsius. Northern Ireland also enjoys a beautifully warm day at 22 to 24 degrees Celsius. However, Scotland is much cooler, with passing cloud and temperatures between 13 and 18 Celsius, along with a chance of light showers. That's your latest from the Premier News team. For more stories from a Christian perspective, head to premierchristian.news.
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7: Well, very good morning, everyone. And yes, you're listening to Daytime. It's just gone 10 o'clock on a cooling down morning. I'm very excited about this. I actually woke up and I thought the weather was nearly normal. Yes, we are definitely not in the intensity of heat, though I do hear, as you heard from the weather, that it's still going to be very, very warm this week. But we're okay with that as long as we don't hit over the 35 Celsius. Well, of course, we've got a lot coming up on the show. And at 11 o'clock, we're going to be unpacking how to find recovery and redemption after divorce. Yes, I'll be joined with Dr. Zena Arinze, wildly known as the Reinvention Queen, a leading divorce recovery coach and the founder of Believe and Live Again. And together we'll be unpacking how you can start your healing journey after a breakup. And that's also, of course, a great conversation. And remember, at 12 o'clock, we are going to be looking at the news from a Christian perspective. But first, what does it mean to be a godly woman when you're

on prayer that just seems to be unanswered. Well, poet and author Brittany Virginia joins us to share her powerful testimony from body image struggles, secret of her identity in Christ. We'll also be able to hear about her story and testimony. But first of all, let's go over to the music and have a song.

0: Welcome back to Oh Wow. This is daytime. Good morning. Yes, nearly 10 past 10 in the morning. Can you imagine? We're already Monday, the 13th of July. We're heading in. Of course, summer holidays are on the way. So much is happening, but we've got a wonderful guest with us today. You know, sometimes we take life for granted, but if I asked you to imagine a godly woman, what comes to your mind? Yeah, what do you think? Is it Proverbs 31? Well, many Christian women wrestle with the question of identity, self-worth, healing, and whether it's possible to find contentment while waiting on God's promises. But how do you hold on to faith when you're battling insecurity, recovering from trauma, or longing for a relationship that hasn't happened or come to pass yet? Well, Brittany Virginia's story follows this path, a journey through womanhood, body dysmorphia, singleness, friendships, and faith. And in her book, and it's called Her Laughter Will Be Therapy to Her Lover's Soul. What a lovely title. She shares a poetic and autobiographical account of her experiences. And she's joining us right now live on air to share her story and testimony. Brittany, good morning. Welcome to Daytime.
1: Thank you so much for having me. I'm

0: I'm so happy to be here. Thank you so much.
1: I mean, brilliantly, before we really go into your story and testimony, what was your upbringing like then? How did your family influence your character and values?
0: Oh, that's a good question. So I was born in St. Lucia, in the beautiful country of St. Lucia. And I left when I was about 5 years old to go to America. And I was there for about 9 years. And then I came to the UK when I was 13. So my family has really impacted the way I look at things. Even though I live in the UK, I'm very much an island woman. And I think I'm very strong because of the influences I had around me. I try to speak my mind and I try to be as authentic as possible. I don't want to try to be anyone else. And that's been amazing. And then those family members in my life were Christians. They influenced me as well to come to faith and to see that, you know, Jesus is the way, the truth, and the life, and there's no other way but through him. So those are, I would say, two things that keep me, how my family has impacted my journey so far.
1: I mean, can I ask, because I know different cultures have got sort of different sort of levels of how they approach women. Some cultures are not very nice at all. Would you say your culture was very encouraging of being a woman, or did it have a lot of standards that you kind of thought, I've got to live up to all this in my womanhood?
0: Oh, that's a good question. I think growing up, it felt very, I think traditionally, St. Lucia was patriarchal, but then it became very matriarchal. So it's like women ran things or did things and they had the final say usually in the household. I know particularly mine. I would say that, you know, my dad wasn't a forceful like leader. He was very much like, okay, well, whatever your strengths are, you do it and I'll do whatever I can do, that kind of thing. So
1: it's quite an encourager, really.
0: Yeah, encourager. So I was very grateful to have that perspective in my life, which is why probably now when I meet someone who tries to kind of, you know, diminish, you know, crush my strength, I'm like, well, no, I saw how my dad was. So I know that there's better men out there who will actually encourage that strength that I have. I think there were instances where women were not respected and not valued, but I think there was a shift happening the time that I was growing up where women's voices were much more encouraged.
1: Okay, so there was a good, you know, some cultures are not very good with women, you know, you're okay to a certain point, and then you mustn't cross this particular line, but sounds like it wasn't quite, you know, it was quite good, it was lovely. I mean, there were seasons when your faith was challenged, so how did God meet you in those moments?
0: Well, growing up, sadly, you know, I experienced a lot of abuse, physical, sexual abuse and emotional abuse. And sadly, it was people my parents trusted. They put their trust in, you know, people to cover me and to protect me. And that didn't happen. So I had to navigate what that was like. I had to navigate feeling just so low about myself, feeling worthless, feeling unvaluable, feeling like I was just only good for someone to use my body for, or, you know, to unleash their anger on. And then I went through a long journey and battle of dealing with pornography from, I think I was about like 12 or 11 to about 16. And I just felt like the worst person in the world. I honestly thought I was the only person who dealt with that. And then I also struggled a lot with friendships, not having the right friendships. People will be my friend and then they'll just leave me. They wouldn't stick around. They would, you know, like make lies on me, say I said something and then I didn't say that. And then other friends would listen, believe them, and, you know, just ostracize me. So I had to deal with that. And I remember my aunt, she told me always say the prayer, Psalms 23 every night. So I would say the prayer, Psalms 23, and then I would just start to read the Psalms on my own. I was like, you know what? I feel so sad and lonely. Maybe, you know, God can see me. Maybe that's the only one I can trust at the time. That's what I did. I started to just pray and read the Psalms gradually.
1: You know, we're listening here to Brittany Virginia, and she's really opening up a lot about her testimony. And we're going to be coming right back straight after this song.

0: You're listening here to Daytime, and I've got Brittany Virginia here, really kind of going into the background of her story. But she's written an amazing book, so we really want to get into the background of not only her life, but how we arrive in such a place where we feel insecure, where we feel not wanted, where we feel even having a body dysmorphia, a singleness. Brittany Virginia, can you kind of share a little bit about that part of it where everything didn't seem to be quite right in your life, where you suddenly started to really feel, like you said, you didn't feel quite worthy enough? How did that start, do you think? Was it the abuse?
1: Yeah, so I definitely think it definitely started with the abuse. Like I was saying, I went through childhood abuse and I was addicted to pornography from an early age until I was about 16, dealing with friendships. And I also was born with a disability called cerebral palsy. And that affects me from the waist down. So it's basically struggling with your motor functioning. So I walk with a crutch at the moment, and that helps me to be stable whilst I'm on the street. And I think all those insecurities mixed into one, all the abuse, it just created this like soup of unworthiness, rejection, and not feeling I was valuable for anything else. And I came into a relationship when I was about 16, until I was about 18. And during that time, I really knew that I had to give my life to God. And I wasn't living for God. I was just doing my own thing. I thought that relationship would give me the peace that I needed, and it just didn't. Very toxic between both of us, just children, just trying to sort out ourselves. And finally, God met me when I was 18, and I gave my life to Christ when I was 18. And that's been an amazing journey so far.
0: Do you think society has just got a standard of like a woman of God should be like this, you know, and look like this and behave like this? I mean, none of us live up to it at all. And I think it's such a challenge, because I think men

0: men are looked upon in a very different way from women. It's like how we look, how we are. And you think that is the thing that is very challenging to a lot of women?
1: I think that is very, very true. You look at the different trends, even you know, in the celebrities that we follow. One minute is Ozempic. One of the poems in the book talks about that. One minute is Ozempic, the next minute is BBLs. You know, you have to have this curvy figure, or you have to be as slim as possible. There was this trend of body acceptance, and then now it's like, it was just a trend. It was nothing else but a trend. Now it's like, oh, you have to fit this body type. And I remember, like, growing up seeing someone like Britney Spears or other celebrities with just like a little belly pouch. They had abs, and even Pink, the celebrity Pink, she's an amazing singer, and they would call her fat. This woman was muscular, like an athlete, and she was called fat. And it was just like, they put these unrealistic expectations, and they also push this idea that we are nothing more but what our bodies can offer, our sexuality. And I believe there's a space for that in marriage. You know, you explore that season with you and your husband, but outside of that, I think we're just so much more, and we shouldn't be that shouldn't be the focus of our identity and who we are. I think that's the biggest struggle that a lot of us have as women in this society.
0: Absolutely. I mean, your testimony really does kind of talk about those mountaintop experiences as well, and some of those significant challenges. And I think, how did you overcome all that pressure? Because I think every woman, in a way, in the West especially, has crazy expectations. You know, how did you overcome and say, you know, I'm good enough to move forward? What gave you that initiative to be able to do that?
1: Oh, I think I'm still overcoming it. The days that I just have, you know, I'm really low in mood. But for the most part, it's my identity in Christ, what he says about me, who he says I am. It's not just, oh, how appealing and how appeasing you are to the male gaze, or to society at a given moment, or how flashy your clothes are, whatever it might be. No, it's who he says I am. He says I'm worthy. He died for me so I can have full relationship with him, so I can know him and let him be known. You know, knowing the great God, the creator of this universe, that is such an honor and a privilege. And that character he's building in me is what sustains and what lasts. Keeping in mind those attributes of what biblical standards of womanhood is and femininity is, that's what keeps me grounded. When this world just has all these changes and all these kind of things, I keep assured that I am who God says I am. I'm a child of God, and I'm beautiful. I'm unique, and I'm amazing in his sight. And other people will see that as well. And those who don't see that, that's too bad. I just have to carry on and do my own thing.
0: I'm going to ask you, because I think this is one of our big problems as women as well, of wanting to be accepted. And it's that feeling of rejection for some reason. Maybe society piles upon huge expectations to women. But you've written a book about this, haven't you? You've written a book about, and it's called Her Laughter Will Be Therapy to Her Lover's Soul. So what was the inspiration behind this particular book?
1: Oh, yeah. I wanted to just tell my story. I think it was time for me to share my story more publicly and be more honest. I feel like there's a lot of women who are struggling and feel like they're so alone on this singleness journey, on becoming a woman, what the difficult challenges that we face. The title is long. I love a long title, but it's inspired by one of the poems in the book. So there's a line in the poem, a stanza, and that's where the title comes from. And I also wanted it to be like a love letter to my future spouse, if it's God's will for me to marry. It's just like, I trust that I will make him happy and he will make me happy, you know. In terms of, obviously, we have our own happiness to navigate, but together I think we will please each other. I just wanted to show women that you're not alone. We're all on this journey. We're all going through it. It's difficult, but I'm here with you. I'm right here with you. And even more, our great gracious Father is there with you. Jesus is in the boat. You know, when he was with the disciples and the waters were raging, he was there sleeping. That's to show you how wonderful he is. He doesn't run away from challenge. He's right there.

0: there with us. His Holy Spirit is living inside of us, and that gives us strength to get through every journey, every difficulty that we're facing.
1: I mean, you're putting it so well, but many people might not realize you chose poetry as the vehicle of telling your story. What's behind that?
0: Well, I am a poet. I'm a writer poet. I studied creative writing at the University of Essex, and that's when I discovered, oh, wow, I have this art and this talent. And I know a lot of people struggle with poetry, but I try to make my poems as engaging and as relatable as possible. I don't give you too many metaphors that it's just difficult to pin down, but I try to explore the difficulties and the painful moments of the heart, and how, you know, we have hormones and how we have frustrations, how we have rejections. And but I do it in a, I try to put it in a beautifully packaged way that you can leave feeling comforted by. Yeah.
1: Would you say that it was a therapeutic experience for you as well?
0: It definitely was therapeutic for me writing this collection, because there were some poems there was a poem I'm talking about, body dysmorphia, not being happy with where I am in my body.
1: I think, can we go there with that? Because I think people can suffer from this and not realizing they're suffering from this. Can you explain a little bit about that?
0: Yes. It happens with me in two situations. One where I think I'm much bigger than I am. I'll look in the mirror and see a totally different woman than what other people are seeing. And then there are times where I might think I'm much more slimmer than I am. So I'll be buying clothes that's smaller than I am, and I get so frustrated because I'm like, oh no, why doesn't it look good on me? So I was writing a poem of just like struggling with, just even going, taking a shower and just like, oh my gosh, I have to take a shower and I have to look at myself. I don't want to look at myself. And that was very therapeutic, because I was like, how do I frame this in a way that's like, you know, so people can understand and relate to it, but also it can be as discreet as possible. And that was a really wonderful process to write that poem. And
1: I'm so grateful. Can you share a little clip of that, you know, of what,
0: just a little clip
1: of that part of the poem?
0: Yes, and that's also on my Instagram as well. I have that shared. So I'll say a bit of it. Sorry.
1: I've caught you off guard there, but hopefully you can find it for us. That would be lovely.
0: I found it. I take a shower in the dark because the sight of my reflection repulses me. Though I bore it from greed, it creeps up so fast, and before I know it, I shower with the lights off. Try to scrub off my ugliness, feel the foam take its place in between my rolls. It quiets the noise in my head. That's a little portion.
1: That's very beautiful and very deep as well. And I think even people that, you know, when they get changed, they switch the lights off. They don't want to see themselves and things like that. Yeah. How did you overcome and get that confidence back in your life then?
0: For me personally, it helps going to the gym and, you know, walking, even with my disability. Even if my body hasn't changed like completely from one day to the next, just the thing it does in your brain that it's like, oh, I'm working out, and it's just, I just feel good in that working out. I don't know what it does, that exercise. It just really, really helps. So that's something that I do. I also follow women who have my body type on Instagram and social media. So I actively look for women with my shape, because if I look at women who have a different shape than me, then it makes me feel even worse about myself. And it's like, no, I know that there are women who are my shape and who are stylish and beautiful. So let me follow these women. I follow also older women as well, women who are above 40, who are just so content and confident in who they are. And I'm like, oh, I want to be just like that. And it takes time, but I follow them and I'm encouraged by them. I have good conversations with my friends and family, people who love me. You know, I engage in those kind of relationships. And what else? And I just do things that I find fun. Like, I love finding new cafes around. If I go to a new area, I'll find the best free cafes in that area within like a day or two. And that's something fun that I just really enjoy. So I try to just enjoy life and know that it's not about my body, it's not about what people.

0: people say about me. There's so much more to life that God has given and I can experience and enjoy. So that's how I navigate it.
1: Oh, you're listening to Brittany Virginia. We're coming right back straight after this.
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1: Welcome back to Daytime. What an amazing story, Brittany Virginia. Now, maybe you are hearing what she's saying and never really thought about, am I really accepting myself? Am I really challenged by all this imagery of what a woman is supposed to be like? And as of course, Brittany, as we get older, it also changes as well. And we don't seem to be able to stop it. We don't look like we did when we were 22. We really don't. And again, society just puts all these challenges. And so of course, many people go for surgery, don't they? They try to change. I mean, this is the danger of not accepting yourself. Have you ever gone down that road where you thought, well, I'm going to need to change something?
0: Oh yeah, definitely. I'm like, oh, maybe I can put some of my belly fat into my butt. And it's just like, no, you know how dangerous that surgery is. But it's, even
1: I
0: if
1: really,
0: you have
1: I just really don't understand why people want to do that.
0: Yeah, you want to have that curve, and especially you talked about like my culture is a culture that, you know, women with curvy bottom halves, like, that is more, I wouldn't say more acceptable.

0: So it's like, oh man, if I could be just like that, I would be so like on fire. But on fire for who? Men who want to sleep with you? Are you worth more than just your body? Men who just want to sleep with you and just be done? Like, no, I'm a whole human being. I don't want someone to just want to sleep with me. You
1: What would
0: know?
1: you
0: So
1: say to
0: that turned it
1: somebody
0: back.
1: that is, so what would you say to somebody that is really dealing, really struggling? Maybe it's aging, maybe it's like you say, not having the body, because we're not supposed to attract everybody anyway, are we?
0: Exactly.
1: There's only one person that God's going to bring to you. So what would you say to somebody that is struggling with how they see themselves? Like you said in the poem, you showered in the dark, you switched the light off. In other words, I don't want to see myself. That's a really disabling kind of thought in a way, isn't it? It's you're not accepting anything that God has made you in his image in a way. So what would you say to someone really struggling with that?
0: God sees you. You are known. If we didn't have social media, all these kind of things, we would not be caring as much. It's because of the influx of this idea of how a woman.

0: temple of the Holy Spirit. The temple of the Holy Spirit lives inside of us. I mean, the Holy Spirit lives inside of us. So we have to take care of our bodies, but we don't have to look a specific way like everyone else. He's created us uniquely different. So I would say embrace that difference. Embrace it. And then there's another poem in the book that I will find for you that I think it's perfect.
1: You're listening to Brittany.
0: So I'll start
1: Brittany,
0: it.
1: Yes,
0: this
1: coming
0: is
1: right back. Yeah.
0: Yes. You're beautiful if you've forgotten. You're wonderful if you've forgotten. You're purposeful if you've forgotten. You're unforgettable if you've forgotten. You're needed if you're forgotten. You're enough. You're not just hair by accident, woman. You're more than just breast and thighs. No need to fix what's already perfect in him. No need to fix what's already perfect in him. You're more than just breast and thighs. You're more than just a body. You are who he says you are. And this is me talking, this is not in the poem. But this is what I'm trying to reiterate, and even to myself as well.
1: Actually, I'm going to go there with you, Brittany, because I think this is, you know, being a woman myself and going on the journey, you know, there's a long time ago, I made a decision. I was a musician and singer, and I made a decision that I'm not going to build a career on what I look like, although everyone wanted me to. And I could have done, but I wanted it to be about my giftings, about what I did. Yeah. And I think we can be so obsessed with trying to look attractive in the context of, like you said, different cultures. Some people don't like people thin at all. They don't.
0: It's like
1: a completely, you know, it's different all over the world. But I think when a woman looks too much on the outside appearance, or maybe society is making her look too much outside on the outside appearance, she's never really going to be enough, because there's always somebody better.
0: There's always someone better.
1: There's always someone that looks better.
0: Exactly. There's always someone better. And I want to read 1 Peter 3:4 for us. And I'm going to read the English Standard Version. And it says, "But let your adorning be the hidden person of the heart, with the imperishable beauty of a gentle and quiet spirit, which in God's sight is very precious." And then goes back to even David, when David was anointed king, you know, Samuel was like, "Oh, it must be this brother, it must be that brother." And he says, "Do not look at the outward appearance."

0: themes as well in your book is about healing. So what does that healing, how did that, when that healing came into your life, how did it change your everyday life?
1: Oh man, I feel so emotional just thinking about it. But when you feel so worthless and so down and disgusting and nothing can come out of, I used to say, what can come out of a disabled Black girl from the Caribbean?

0: a poem called Peace. Take me to your placid waters, where hushed rivers flow downstream into deep hollows of our hearts. There is light, there is might, there is sovereignty where Jesus dwells, through Holy Spirit living within, and Father's heart so tenderly seeking the blessed day for prodigals to come home. I bless thy holy name. To know that Jesus,
1: beautiful,
0: he's our complete peace. And in his grace as well, he doesn't make it like it's just going to be easy flowing throughout our journey. No, we have to go through those hard seasons of knowing, oh my gosh, when I'm in the valley, I see him even more. He is that rock. He is that light. He is that strength. He is that comfort. And you have to go through that hard. Even going back to the gym, when you think about building muscle, it's a tearing away of your old muscle to be built up. And that's the same thing he's doing with our characters. I know there's I think it's in Romans, it talks about, you know, blessed are we when we're persecuted, you know, because he's doing something even in that season.
1: I mean, your poems are beautiful, and I hope people really go and get your book because they're absolutely lovely. I mean, you explore also friendships. Why are friendships so important, and especially for women?
0: Friendships are so important. You know, I'm thinking of that scripture that says, closer than a brother. And it talks about Jesus, God being closer than a brother, but no, sorry, going back. Let me go back. Okay. Friendships are important because I think it reflects the character and love of God in a unique way, and that we should embrace. Now, I believe he'll bring the right friendships into our life. We don't have to, you know, make it happen, force friendships. I believe he'll bring the right people who will love us and care for us and who we can love and care for as well. And I'll read a portion of one of the poems as well on friendships.
1: She's right here. She's just looking up her poem. She's going to be right here any second.
0: There it is. I haven't even titled this poem, but we'll see. The refreshing breeze that lay on my heat-soaked body is the cooling presence of a trusted friend whose laughter pulls you in. So distinct, you linger in it as long as the memory allows, whose eyes stay on you long past your shame and lift you up, lift you by their love, assuring you your darkest moments are just as welcome as your brightest. They want the best for you and see the best in you. Is a friend that sees color not as a hindrance, but harmony, culture not a slander, celebration. When I love you is felt deep in the core and delivered in sincerity. Is a friend you find in the most places when you weren't looking and they showed up needing you and you needing them.
1: That's so beautiful. I'm going to be honest with you, Brittany, when you think of life, those kind of friends are not as common as you'd like them to be.
0: No, they're not. But when you get them, you have
1: when
0: to hold on to them.
1: When you get special friends, When you get special friends, they're friends for life then. I mean, I've got friends that I don't even speak to, like maybe sometimes very long periods of time. But once we speak again, it's like we were speaking yesterday.
0: Yes, exactly. I totally feel that.
1: I mean, what are the qualities then for you that are defining? I mean, I think you put it in your poem there, that trust and someone just lifting you up. But have you found friendships easy in your life?
0: No, friendships have been very difficult. I'm grateful now that I have secure, strong friendships. Friendships, people who pray for you. There's no jealousy as well. It's like they're happy. Your victory is their victory. Your sadness is their sadness. They take it upon themselves. And even the word says that rejoice with those who rejoice and mourn with those who mourn. We have to have that closeness with people. Another thing for me, I think someone who celebrates my talent and encourages it. Someone who sees me when I can't see myself, when I'm like, oh, I feel so rubbish and low and da da da, and they'll be like, no, Brittany, you are a child of God. You are the head and not the tail. You are above and not beneath. Those people who speak life into you, you know, these are the kind of friendships that I quantify as amazing, and I'm so grateful to God that he's blessed me with.

0: And may everybody out there find some friends that are just lovely and special. Do you know, I'm just thinking of this quote that I heard, believe it or not, from Oprah Winfrey, which I found, I don't know why, it was very profound, but she just said, you can't really have a friend with somebody who envies you. And that's challenging, isn't it? In other words, you need someone that just takes you, is encouraging you, and actually... But in some ways, I agree and don't agree, because there's a sort of way we iron sharpens iron, doesn't it?
1: We
0: can encourage one another along the way. So I don't think you should throw everything out, because even along the journey, maybe that person's a bit insecure. So you can even help that other person be more secure about themselves and not, need to be you or anybody else. I mean, you also talked about singleness. And, the time's flying now, but you talked about singleness. And what are you doing to prepare for that future relationship?
1: Oh, that's a good question. What am I doing to prepare? I'm trying to think of ways that, how can I be more submissive? I know people don't like that word a lot, but it's in the Bible, and I think it's there for a reason. And we're submitted to God, and we're supposed to submit to our husbands as unto the Lord. And if it's a good man... And it will be in Jesus' name. But I would want to submit to him well. And I'm just thinking about different ways that I can do that with my, you know, my parents, or even people who I meet and I'm talking to or dating. It's just like, okay, well, you want to do this. You want to go that way. Let's go this way. Let's just see what happens. You know, instead of just being so competitive, I don't think you always need to, you know, be argumentative just for, you know, because someone wants to go that direction when you want to go the other direction. So things like that, trying to be more, I'm such a strong woman and I've had to be, I'm a single person. And, you know, so it's like, how can I be more gentle? So I'm trying to discover those areas where I can be more gentle. So that's, those two are things that I'm trying to implement in my life right now.
0: I'm hearing you. I mean, we're amazingly flying by with the time, but how would you encourage a woman today that is walking through a very difficult season of their life, of accepting themselves? What would you say to them?
1: I would say, see yourself, or say the prayers that, God, help me to see myself the way you see me. I remember when we're not friends anymore, but I love her. I will always love her. I have a, because of my disability, my feet are shaped outwardly. So it's flat feet and shaped outwardly. I was like, oh man, I just hate these feet. Like, they're just so ugly and just so rubbish. I can't even wear heels. And she was like to me, Brittany, I think you need to pray that prayer. And I remember praying that prayer for about 2 weeks. And

0: My other friend used to say, you know, Brittany, that scripture says, blessed are the feet that comes with good news, good tidings. I don't know what scripture it is. And that's so encouraging to me. So now, yes, there are moments where I'm like, oh, I don't like my feet. But now I take care of my feet in a different way that I'm like, oh, I love these feet. They're so cute. Da, da, da, you know? So that's what I would say. Pray the prayer, Lord, help me to see myself the way you see me.
1: Oh, I love that. Absolutely beautiful. Well, Brittany has a book. Can you tell us a little bit about the book and how they can get the book and who is it for?
0: Yes, so the book is called Her Laughter Will Be Therapy to Her Lover's Soul. It will be out August 23rd, so of this year. Please look out for that. And it is for the single woman in the church who feels unseen, unheard, and who

0: Michelle, one of my cousins are getting married. Fun fact, there's like six of us born in the same year. So one of the six is getting married, which is so exciting. So that's really fun. Where am I going next? I am producing my friend's short film. So that's inspired by the Miriam Mofer story. I can't wait for that to be out. That will probably be out next year. It'll be private, for the time being, for festival run. And maybe I might be doing the play in October, who knows? But yeah, I'm gonna do an interview for a play production. And yeah, that's about it. So the book and just different workshops that I'm doing and trying to just enjoy life and grow more.
1: So the workshops you're doing, what are they based on?
0: Poetry and creative writing and drama. I have one in London because I live outside of London, and that's in August for young kids. So we'll be trying to make

0: We'll be trying to make some Shake Shacks for the carnival season. So we'll see how that goes. I'm looking forward to it, but yeah.
1: Well, you've been really sharing a lot of very inspirational stuff to a lot of women. And like you say about how God has helped you to accept who you are and what God and see yourself as God sees you. So can I ask you to pray a prayer of that wholeness and that healing to anyone listening right now that really does need a touch of God to help them to accept who they are?
0: Okay. Heavenly Father, Lord, thank you for this day. Thank you for this time, Lord. Father, I pray for anyone who's listening to this podcast right now, to the woman who's listening and feels so unseen. Lord, I thank you that you number the number of hairs on her head, that you know them each, Lord, by each strand, that you collect her tears in a jar, Father. That your thoughts for her outnumber the grains of sand, Lord. That as far as the east is from the west, that is how far you have placed her transgression away from her, Lord. And I just pray for her, Father God, to know her true identity in Christ, that you will reveal to her how you see her, what you see when you look at her, Lord. I pray that she'll be encouraged by you and by your word, by your gospel, Lord. I pray that she'll be built up in your word, Father God. I pray that she'll hold on to your word, Lord Jesus. Like some of the people who are following Jesus, they said they clung unto his words. I pray that she'll cling onto your words, Father God. And I pray that you'll get her out of this place of feeling unworthy, Father God, and undeserving. I pray that she'll know that she is loved and cared for and deeply precious, Lord, in your sight. I thank you that you will do it because you are a good God. You are gracious. In Jesus' name we pray. Amen.
1: Amen, Brittany. Now, before you go, you've talked about your book and I really love all that you're saying. So how have readers been responding to your book so far?
0: The book's not out yet. It's coming
1: Oh,
0: out in
1: right. I see.
0: August.
1: So, okay, the one, did you not share it with any little circle of people?
0: Oh, my editor and I have been putting out some bits of the poems on Instagram as
1: Oh,
0: well.
1: that,
0: So
1: oh, yeah, that's
0: those
1: some.
0: responses, yeah, have been positive. They'll be like, oh my gosh, like this is deep, but also thank you. Like I can relate. Oh my gosh, someone's talking about things that we don't talk about in the church normally. So yeah, that's been really amazing to see and hear.
1: I think even hearing the poems that you read out on air today, very beautiful. I think really looking forward to seeing the whole thing. So it's out again, August the
0: 23rd of this year.
1: 23rd. Okay. Okay.
0: Yes.
1: And finally, after you've shared your story, there's something about your vulnerability that really has become so very, very powerful. How were you able to allow yourself to become vulnerable? What was it the Lord did to you that helped you to really become vulnerable?
0: I think when I became a Christian at 18, I went to uni. He just put on my heart to start blogging, and I started to share more openly. And I was like, I feel like there'll be a time for me to be more honest about my journey. But he really took me on that slow process of being open, and accepting the feedback that may come, positive or not, and knowing that he gets the glory at the end of it. Like it's not about me. It's really about his glory, and to see what he can do, what he has done, and what he can do in other people's lives. So that's how he's taken me through the process of being more vulnerable. It was a steady, slow process throughout that from the time I was 18 to now, which is 29, so 11 years. Yeah.
1: Do you know, Brittany, your story is absolutely amazing. And I really want to thank you for coming and joining us and sharing some of those beautiful poems on the show this morning. I'm sure many, many people have been very inspired. And may they now shower with the light on. Okay.
0: Yes,
1: Allowing
0: exactly.
1: yourself
0: Shower the
1: to,
0: lights on.
1: yes,
0: Exactly,
1: yeah, that you know,
0: exactly.
1: that you may be able to just accept. And when none of us are perfect, there's nothing perfect on this world. And this world is trying to tell us that we need to have this perfect kind of look and image, but it's absolutely a lie. It's a lie.
0: Yes.
1: It really is. Brittany, thank you for coming on again. And again, your website one more time.
0: Thank you so much. It's Brittany, Brittny, Virginia, V.

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1: Bless you, Brittany, for coming on. God bless.
0: Thank you so much for having me.
1: Bye-bye.
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5: I am the true vine, and my Father is the gardener. He cuts off every branch in me that bears no fruit, while every branch that does bear fruit, he prunes, so that it will be even more fruitful. You are already clean because of the word I have spoken to you. Remain in me as I also remain in you. No branch can bear fruit by itself. It must remain in the vine. Neither can you bear fruit unless you remain in me. I am the vine. You are the branches. If you remain in me and I in you, you will bear much fruit. Apart from me, you can do nothing. If you do not remain in me, you are like a branch that is thrown away and withers. Such branches are picked up, thrown into the fire, and burned. If you remain in me, and my words remain in you, ask whatever you wish, and it will be done for you. This is to my Father's glory, that you bear much fruit, showing yourselves to be my disciples. As the Father has loved me, so I have loved you. Now remain in my love. If you keep my commands, you will remain in my love, just as I have kept my Father's commands and remain in his love. I have told you this so that my joy may be in you and that your joy may be complete. My command is this: love each other as I have loved you. Greater love has no one than this.

0: to lay down one's life for one's friends. You are my friends if you do what I command.
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2: Hello, I'm Rachel Huston. Experts are warning excess heat is now the most dangerous form of extreme weather in the UK. It follows a report which suggests the heat waves in May and June resulted in 2,700 deaths across England and Wales. It also found climate change was a key cause, with two-fifths dying due to heat caused by human activity like burning fossil fuels. GP Dr. Sonia Adesera says society needs to adapt quickly.
3: I've had mothers calling me saying that they're in the top flat of a top building, they can't get the temperature to cool down, they're worried about their babies overheating. So we have to be doing more to making sure that everyone has accessible, cool spaces to go to during the daytime.
2: A controversial Church of England document on Israel and Palestine is set to be voted on at a meeting of General Synod today. Kairos 2 hears the voices of Palestinian Christians, but it's been heavily criticised by Jewish leaders.

0: people from all sides. You cannot speak into the situation because it is so complex and contested. And I think my great anxiety in the debate is that members of the Church of England are saying, oh, Jesus is on the side of the oppressed. Palestinian Christians say they're oppressed. Therefore, we must be on their side.
1: The Home Secretary is expected to set out how she'll change the laws so a Pakistani-born grooming gang leader can be deported. Shabir Ahmed from Rochdale's been released from prison after being jailed 14 years ago for child rape offences, but he can't be deported due to legislation from 1971. Shadow Home Secretary Chris Philp is concerned Pakistan won't take him back.
2: I think we should use visa sanctions, so the threat of stopping issuing any new visas to Pakistani citizens wanting to come here, and secondly, cutting off overseas aid to make sure Pakistan takes back Shabir Ahmed and any other citizen we try to deport. And by the way, that approach should apply to all countries, not just Pakistan.
1: A group of Iranian Christians say they're profoundly concerned over reports 12 people have been sentenced to death in Iran for their part in protests against the regime. Some of those facing the death penalty are as young as 19, with the eldest being 28. Advocates are calling on Iran to suspend the executions and review their cases. The UK has issued new sanctions on Russian cyber networks. The government says it's targeted 24 individuals and groups it says have carried out destructive operations across Europe. These include a plot to attack Poland's energy grid and interfering in elections in Moldova and Armenia. Teenagers in England heading to university this autumn are being urged to get meningitis B vaccinations. Bookings at pharmacies open from today for Year 13 pupils aged 17 and 18.
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1: It is a notably warm Monday across much of the UK this morning. England and Wales are enjoying a continuing heatwave, with temperatures climbing to a hot 31 degrees Celsius in Cornwall, bringing breezy but dry and sunny conditions. London sees 26 degrees, whilst Wales is very warm, 29 degrees Celsius. In Northern Ireland, it's also feeling summery, with Belfast at 23 degrees. A sharp contrast awaits in Scotland, however, with Edinburgh experiencing a cooler 13 degrees Celsius and passing clouds. And that's your latest from the Premier News team. For more stories from a Christian perspective, head to premierchristian.news.
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0: Beautifully and wonderfully made. That's what our last guest was really reminding us of. And well, it's already 8 minutes past 11 here on daytime. I'm Madeline Kersner with you this morning and delighted to be with you. And I've got to say this before we go any further. Well done to England. Oh gosh, I think I'm still recovering. I started to watch the Argentinian match afterwards as well. So that was really the wrong thing, wasn't it? Because yes, we were up. This is the problem of the timing, but well done to the guys. It was amazing to see our lovely English team playing football, actually playing football and learning how to defend themselves. Should we leave it there? But we are really hoping and praying that we do well on Wednesday. But anyway, let's get back to why we are here on Premier Christian Radio. Now, we were talking a little bit earlier on about divorce. Yes, when marriage ends. Well, it can feel as though everything familiar has been turned upside down. The loss, the uncertainty, the emotional fallout can leave people wondering what is going to come next. Yet for many, the end of a relationship is not the end of their story. It can be the start of a journey towards healing, growth, and rediscovery. Well, Dr. Zena Arendse, widely known as the Reinvention Queen, is a leading divorce recovery coach and the founder of Believe and Live Again. Drawing from her own experience of rebuilding life after divorce, she now helps women navigate the challenges of separation and rediscover their sense of self and create a future filled with purpose and confidence. Well, I spoke with her earlier about a personal journey and work she was doing to empower women to move beyond heartbreak and embrace a new season of life. And she begins by sharing how she felt after her breakup.
1: At the beginning, it was horrible. I felt like I was the worst person on earth. I felt that I had failed God. I had failed my family. I had failed the Christian faith. I just felt like a failure because as far as I was concerned, marriage should last forever. I still have that same philosophy. But what I do know is that if it's not working, then you shouldn't be in it. The Bible says that God hates divorce, and he really does. And there's no ifs or buts about that. However, we are mere flesh. And sometimes you try to do your best to make the marriage last, but it takes two people. And I just want to say that to people, whoever you are listening right now or listening later on, if you are in that situation right now, don't beat yourself up. It takes two people. Two people can make it work. No matter how bad that marriage is, if both people are committed to it, it can be revived. God resurrects all sorts of things, so he can resurrect your marriage. But it takes two people.
0: You know, I'm really thinking of some of the people that I've spoken to. And one of the things that I think is very, very hard is you can be somebody who's in a marriage and you don't believe in divorce.
1: Yep.
0: But the other person wants to divorce you.
1: Yep.
0: And you can stand your ground and fight your cause. But if they're going to go after a while, you know, if you're separated long enough, they're just going to go. But yet you yourself never wanted it nor believed in it. How do we cope with that?
1: And that's such a very good question. And it's as if you were there, you know, so many years ago. I didn't want a divorce. As far as I was concerned, your marriage should last forever. I'm a romantic at heart. You know, you marry your prince and you go off in the wilderness on a lovely white horse and you live happily ever after. I still think like that. My children think that I'm a bit weird, but I still think like that. When the marriage was over, it had been over 3 years, but I was in denial. And obviously we talk about the stages of grief. I didn't know what that was at the time, but I was in denial. When the papers came through for me to sign, I refused to sign. Yes. And so it took another, I mean, the laws changed now, but at that time, you know, you'd have 3 years with consent. I can't remember. And then after 5 years, you know, the other party can get that whether you consented or not. So I was like, I'm not going to be the one. No, no, no. And I stayed in a marriage I wasn't supposed to be in. And what was quite interesting is looking back, I think why? Because you're just prolonging the pain. If you have children, you're prolonging the trauma that they're going through, and you know, you could meet someone else, or he or she could meet someone else. And I think it's really important for us to remember that the Bible says that God's plan and hope for you is for you to prosper, not just financially, but prosper in health, you know. And that means everything, not just in terms of, you know, going to work or having a business, but also as a person in your whole, you can't pour from an empty cup. So if you're broken, broken people hurt people.
0: I mean, I'm going to go there because it's not quite, I mean, you're making it sound easy to navigate, but I can imagine it was not easy.
1: It wasn't.
0: I mean, when did you get to the point when you realized, I think this is broken and I'm going to have to let go?
1: Oh, that's a very good question again. I think it was my children. For me, it was my children. My children were quite young at the time. They were in primary school. But I noticed that they were becoming clingy. They were very tearful. They weren't performing as well as they, you know, they're high performers. They're 25 and 20, you know, almost 28 now. But at the time, they were like 7 and 5 or something, or 7, 8 and 6 at the time. And they suddenly, you know, started doing all sorts of things they weren't doing. And I realized that, okay, my marriage is over, but why do I want to ruin, you know, other people's lives? This is another generation who will be impacted by me refusing to sign the papers. I mean, having said that, it happened anyway, but I had to learn to move on. And you're absolutely correct. It wasn't easy. I'm a happy person naturally, but after a while, I couldn't even keep that up.
0: I've got a friend. I mean, we're naming no names because it is a journey, but I can never forget them saying this because it was quite a heavy statement. They were so frustrated in the end of the marriage that they actually said to me, in a way, I wish that person had passed away rather than thinking them going on with somebody else. And I was like, well, that's really, really, a heavy statement to make. Mm. She said, because it's the coping with them living another life
1: as well.
0: I'm still in love with the person, and I really realize how, which is why God hates it, isn't it?
1: Yeah, he hates it because it does so much to everyone. You know, there are no right or wrongs. When a marriage breaks down, there's no winners. Everyone is a loser. And so when someone says, oh, he was wrong or she was wrong, everyone is a loser. Even if you move on to another relationship, you've still got the trauma of the past, you know, the memories, the good and the not so good. And you're absolutely correct. When it breaks down, it's hard to let go. You blame yourself. You blame situations. You're thinking, how could you do it differently? And sometimes some people, you know, wish the other person could disappear. But for me, in my case, I just wanted to die. I just wanted to. I'm like, why am I here? If I can't keep a marriage, I'm supposed to be a lead people to Christ, and yet I can't keep a marriage. Why am I here? I felt unworthy to mankind and unworthy to God. And again, it was my children, because I'm thinking, if I decide to not be here, what happens to my children? And with therapy, with coaching, with all sorts of things, I realized that that wasn't the plan for God for me, and that so many people look up to me. So it's really important that I show them. I didn't know that. I mean, I know this. I'm saying this with hindsight. So I'm not saying, oh, at the time, oh, just get out of bed, Zena. You know, you're going to help. I never knew how my life has turned out now. I had no idea this is how it was going to happen. And when the Bible says that, in Genesis, I think Genesis 50, that, you know, when he's talking about Joseph, he said that what the enemy meant for evil, God turns it around for good. And God has turned this around for good in so many different ways that I had would ever happen.
0: I mean, you've said going from we to me, that transition of being a couple to living a life on your own. The bills.
1: Yeah.
0: How do you pay the bills? Yeah. How do you go? I mean, and it's really sad because the church itself doesn't actually really get that involved, does it? Or maybe you feel a little bit shy to speak about it to somebody.
1: The church, well, the church, and it doesn't matter what church you go to, the church are not equipped to actually minister to you, whether you're a male or female in this situation. Obviously, they'll talk about healing and wholeness and all that, and that's for anyone, you know. But in terms of what you actually go through, you know, as a believer, who is going through, the church really are not able to provide the support that you need. More often than not, sometimes the church or your friends in church actually do more harm than good, because they'll be praying with you. Don't worry, we're praying for restoration. You know, God will bring you back together again. Hello, you know, and things like that. Or if you're not agreeing, you're not, you know, agreeing with that stance, it's like you're being stubborn or you're being rebellious or you're not really looking at the word. So the church, I mean, I go to a lovely church and I still, you know, I am a believer and I'm a leader in my church, but I do know that there are lots of things that the church are not able to do. And these kind of services and functions are better done outside the church by people who have actually gone through it. And, you know, and that can help you through that journey, if that makes sense.
0: Well, I mean, you're here for a very, very good reason, Zena, because you've got that whole package now that you can help someone else. You've got a book called Reinvent You, How to Move from We to Me After Divorce. You talk about the emotional stages of divorce. So, okay, why did you write the book and what's in the book?
1: It's so funny. When I first wrote this book, I started writing this book in 2011, 2012. And I was just pouring out my heart, all the different things I'd felt, you know, the sadness. It was really a very dark book. It was a very, very dark book. And then for some reason, I think it got lost. It got lost on my computer. And I'm like, oh, my days. And so I had to kind of start again, trying to remember the different things I'd written. But the second version of the book was much better, which is what we have now, because it became a journey. It was a healing journey for me. So I wrote it like a diary, all the different things that I'd gone through, the feelings I was going through, how I felt when I meet people, you know, how my children feel, you know, how I present myself. And eventually it just became a collection of stories, a collection of my journal, and the kind of songs that I used to listen to at the time, or the records I used to listen to. And sometimes I'm a funny person naturally, so there are lots of anecdotes and funny situations where I would meet someone and what they would say, and you need to get back and all that sort of thing. And what I realized is I thought I was writing the book for myself. You know, I knew a couple of people would read it as well, but I really thought it was for me. But what came out of it was that so many other people have received healing from the book, people that are divorced and people that aren't divorced, you know, and that's, and we'll probably talk about that much later on. And people realize that, wow, I could be in this situation and still reinvent and start again. And that's what it's about.
0: I mean, in a way, it's like when someone passes away as well, you've got to start again. You know, I really want to go there because I would just, how did you actually come to faith? Because the resilience is there and the love of God in you is there. But how did it all begin?
1: I think I've been a Christian since I was about 7, but I didn't realize at the time. It was one of those things.

0: where I would always talk, you know, when people have imaginary friends, my imaginary friend was God. I didn't know what being born again was or coming to faith, but I'd always been in Sunday school and I'd always kind of barter with God. I'm like, God, if you do this for me or if you do that for me, I will do this or I won't be a naughty girl again and things like that. I finished reading the Bible by the time I was 10, back to back, not understanding it like I do now. And I remember my father gave me a Bible called the Common Bible, which has all the other chapters that we don't have in our regular Bible. And I read that. Now, going into secondary school and university, you know, life, parties, boyfriends and stuff like that. And I felt like I was one leg in and one leg out. You know, it was like, okay, I love God. But I think that the way that I'm seeing now, you know, I was, you know, watching Kenneth Hagin and all, the way that I see them, they're all old. I want to wait when I get really, really old. And this is kind of things I was saying to God. I was like about 13, 14. I'm like, can I just kind of do the parties, do the boys?
1: Oh, so you came to faith thinking, yes, I it's a good idea, but I'm going to wait for a little.
0: Let me wait a minute. You know, I want to do
1: Danger
0: it.
1: Step.
0: I want to do it my way sort of thing. But, you know, one thing about God is that when he's got you, he's got me. He you know, he had me from an early age. So I always kind of felt, oh, I've done something I shouldn't do. Lord, I'm so sorry. I can still remember taking my law exams. And I remember I wasn't really studying. I was going out. I was in law school, you know, doing all sorts of things. And suddenly it occurred to me that I could fail. I have never prayed as I prayed then. I'm like, Lord, if you just make me pass, please, I'll serve you for all the days of my life, you know. And I was probably about...
1: In our weakness, suddenly we turn to the Lord,
0: absolutely,
1: isn't it? In our weakness.
0: Absolutely. And God said, you know, I've had you since you were 7 years old. You need to work for me. And I'm like, I know, but can I just... You know, I'm looking at Christians. They look old fashioned. They, you know, they don't wear earrings. They know I like color. I like clothes. And God said, you need to understand that you have been called for a purpose. I still didn't understand. But what I will say is that I've always had a relationship with God, but it became really serious after, you know, when I was about 22, 23, every time you'd go for a conference, there'll be an altar call. And I used to go to almost every single time I'd go for an altar call. And then after a while, it was like, you know what, you just need to give in. So by the time I was married, before I got married, I was already a Christian. I was in church. I was and, you know, doing what I do now. But when I think about myself, I always tell people that I call myself a secular Christian. When I say a secular Christian, I don't mean it in the way that we use secularism, but I mean, I'm an approachable Christian. I'm a person that can see me and say, look, if this woman can be a Christian, then God would love me too. You know, I don't have any airs and graces. For me, it's about letting your light shine and letting people know it doesn't matter who you are, how you look, what you wear, God will accept you. And that's the way that I live. And that's, yeah.
1: So you came to faith and strong in the Lord and in the power of his might.
0: Whether I liked it or not.
1: Wrestling.
0: Like Jacob, yes.
1: With the Lord. I mean, you've got this book out about divorce and you've got this book about starting again. Mm. In a nugget, what would be the biggest key you could give someone to make that first step of from surrendering to the situation to really having the hope to go forward? What would be the first step you say to them to do?
0: I think the first step would be really to, Madeline, to understand that life can't be like this. This is not your destination, you know, whatever situation, whether it's divorce or any other thing. Understanding that, okay, it's happened. I need to move forward. You may not know how to move forward. You may not know what that looks like, but you can't live life as you are. And then also to understand, especially if you are a believer, to understand that that's not God's purpose for you either. God doesn't want you to be down and downtrodden. That's not his plan for any of us. So once, you know, go back to the word and understand, who are you in Christ? What's your identity? Don't use your marital status or your parenting status or your job. Your validation comes from Christ. So what's your identity in Christ? Go back to the word and say, who am I? That's, you know, start with who am I?
1: Would you say someone needs help, do you think? Or can you do it on your own at the beginning?
0: I think I'm a little, I think you can do it on your own.

0: but you're better doing it with a professional. I really believe so. I mean, knowing what I know now, I mean, I didn't have help in that regard because I didn't know that was available. I mean, I didn't really have divorce recovery help, but I went and did the course. And so while I was doing the course, it opened my eyes to things that I would never, ever, ever have imagined. So yes, you do need help, especially as a Christian, even if you're not a Christian. Everyone that goes through a broken relationship, whether it's a marriage or a relationship, you do need help to get back on your feet so that you can understand who you are, why you are, and where you need to go.
1: You're listening here to Faith, Hope and Love this morning. I've got Dr. Zinda Arinze today talking about, well, issues that can be very, very, very difficult. I mean, divorce, separation, even somebody passing away. How do you start again when life does not turn out the way that you thought it should, or you had that dream of everything being wonderful, but it didn't happen that way? Dr. Zinda, I mean, there's a lot of times in life, isn't it, where we get totally disappointed, divorce, separation, or someone even passing away, or just things in business life that just doesn't really happen. So you've written a book about restoring, starting again, how to get, pick yourself up, how to begin. So how does the healing start? How do we begin to heal from such traumatic events?
0: First and foremost, at the beginning, you don't know. You don't know. You have no idea. You're thinking that this is the end of your life. This is the end, you know, the end of you as a woman or a man. Divorce is gender neutral, really. But you feel it's the end of you as a person. And then suddenly you realize that I can't just go on like this. You know, how do I pick myself up? For some people, and that's really sad, they turn to drugs and alcohol. You know, we've got to say those because it does happen. You know, but if you have a good support network around you, someone or people that will not just pull you up, but will not give you the opportunity to dwell, you know, and wallow in that pity, that victimhood, because it happens to all of us. You know, you're so sad. Some people don't even shower. And so it's about making sure that you have the right people around you, but also you wanting to move forward, even if you don't know how.
1: I mean, depression really, isn't it? You go into a really dark, shadowy cloud of depression. And okay, I'm going to go there with you because your marriage, I mean, you've actually written and said not only was it traumatic, but there was an abusive level to that. So there's scars, isn't it? There's memories, there's things that can be really, really, really difficult. But so when everything broke down emotionally and spiritually and even financially, what was the moment when you realized I need to rebuild and God has to be part of this story?
0: You know, you talk about the financial aspect, especially for women, is untold. You know, you're in a relationship and you do things together. You know, like I like to say the old 4.2 children, you know, four children, or, you know, the table setting, you've got six table setting, four children and husband, you know, mommy and daddy. And suddenly you don't have that. You've got a mortgage or you've got a rent, you've got a car, you've got a car on credit. And suddenly you have to do this all by yourself. For me, what happened, because I think it's really important to talk a little bit about me so that people don't think I'm just talking at them, but they understand that I've gone through this journey. You know, I went into debt. Another thing that happened to me is that I overcompensated to my children. I didn't want my children to ever feel that they were, you know, less than. So when they had to go to school to do show and tell, they had something to say because I would always take them on holiday. So I would literally be at work, watch teletext and book a holiday. You know, maxing out credit cards left, right and center, just so that the children wouldn't feel as if they, you know, had less than when they had birthdays. I was the one that was doing limos. I mean, I'm thinking why, but I was on, you know, every 10th birthday, someone had a limo party, all because I wanted to make sure that they didn't feel left out. But what happens is you either overcompensate or you go into debt, or if you're a woman that you were not working, and perhaps, you know, your role was to run the family and your husband's role was to bring in the money, then suddenly you have no skills, or you feel you have no skills, and suddenly you find yourself, what do I do? How do I do all this? How do I feed the children? How do I go shopping? And this is why it's really, really important that every woman,

0: woman, whether you are a corporate woman or whether you are not, needs to do something to bring in some bit of money for herself. This is really, really important. Not so much because of the amount of money, but so that you understand the value of money, but you understand what it means, the respect and the dignity it gives you when you're able to make money for yourself, so that if a situation happens where the marriage is no longer there, you are at least set up to actually start looking further on how you can either go back to work or run a business or do something to bring money in. Because for many women, they have no idea. They don't know how to change the light bulb. They don't know how, you know, they don't know anything about the insurance. I can remember in my house at the time we had a leak, a massive leak. And I didn't know anything about the insurance because, the mortgage was in my husband's name. And so having to, call him and sort that out. So these are things that are real dangers for every woman who happens to go through a divorce. And that's why it's really, really, really important. Number one, check your credit rating. I mean, these are things that I say, or, probably not on the radio, I probably do it in a workshop, but check your credit rating, find out what you're worth, look at your bank account, figure out how you can get back on your feet. These are important things because they are practical things that you will need.
1: So I'm saying, so in a way, you've just got to get really practical.
0: Absolutely.
1: Really practical.
0: Absolutely.
1: I mean, that's hard.
0: The tears don't help, trust me.
1: I was going to say, that's hard when you're in a situation of despair and a situation that you didn't want. But the main

0: gear. Yep. We're amazed how in our weakness God can really give
1: us strength.
0: I mean, you've got some courses as well that you run. I mean, can you just share a little bit? How does that work? I mean, so someone walks in and says, I need help.
1: Well, there are two things. So I've got two trajectories. I've got leadership reinvention, and that's just for women in leadership, because that's come all from this, what God meant for evil. God has done so much with this journey. And then I've still got divorce recovery. So if you are someone who perhaps your marriage has broken down, and it's for many people, they don't even come to people like me until after 5 or 6 years where they're trying to do it on their own and they still are in. So the first thing I would do is always back to who are you? Not who I was someone's mum, I was someone's wife. Who are you? If you speak to any woman, most women, you ask them, who are you? They would say, I am so-and-so's mum. I'm so-and-so's wife. I'm so-and-so this. I'm the pastor, you know. But who are you? And it's all about identity, because once you get that right, it helps you get back on your feet. So the first course is always about who are you?
0: Oh, you're listening there to Zena Arinza. Yes, she is actually the leading divorce recovery coach and founder of Believe and Live Again. And we've got the second part of that interview coming right up in a moment. But I'm going to ask you a question. When you go traveling on some of these lovely holidays across the oceans and they give you such a tiny bag, do you struggle? How am I going to bring my Bible? How am I going to bring my notebook? Well, we've got an answer for you. We have an app, and it's called Journa. Yes, you've got your passports, you've got your clothes, and sometimes bringing your Bible, bringing your notebook is just a little bit too cumbersome. And I've seen some suitcases that are so small, I don't know how you can pack anything in them. That's all your hand luggage. So we have got some wonderful news for you. We've got an app called Journa. It brings you devotionals, reflections, and space to pray together in one app. It's already there on your phone. So if you're heading off on your holidays this summer, you don't need to actually pack your Bible, because journals will be there. And it's also got a diary facility, so you can take everything on your phone. Won't that be helpful on this holiday season? One less thing to pack, but knowing that you've still got the whole of the Bible and everything that you need for devotionals and diarizing all there on your phone. Now, if you want to get that app, it's very simple to get. You just go over to any of the app stores, and let me spell it for you. It's J-O-U-R-N-A. That's J-O-U-R-N-A.
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0: Well, welcome back. And don't forget, you are listening here to Premier Christian Radio. This is Daytime. And if you're just joining us, I've been bringing you an interview that I had earlier on with Zena Arinze. Zena is widely known as the Reinvention Queen and is a leading divorce recovery coach and the founder of Believe and Live Again. She draws on her own experience of rebuilding life after divorce to help women navigate the challenges of separation, rediscovery, and recreating a purpose-filled future. In this part, Zena begins by delving deeper into the need for understanding our identity.
1: I've got two daughters, and even, you know, my daughters are very individualistic, because I've taught them, you know, to know who they are, because it's important to know who you are even before you get into a relationship, even before you get married, so that, number one, you realize that your partner is not there to make, not there to complete you, or you're not there to complete him. You're there as a helpmeet. You're there to, you know, walk in partnership.

0: and make a beautiful marriage, but you still have to be an individual, you know, and that's something that we don't teach in church. In churches, we're taught as women how to be wives. We're not taught how to be, you know, a woman who has to be a good wife, because they're two different things. If you're taught how to just be a wife, you're always going to think about, I belong to someone, you know, so if he's not there, I can't exist. But that's not right.
1: I mean, gosh, so many questions are coming in because, you know, I mean, it's true because there's many different types of people as well. But if we go back even to the school education, nobody gets told how to run a house, do they?
0: No.
1: I mean, it's really funny when you think about it. They don't tell you about when you get a house, you should have building insurance and car insurance. And you just sort of have to learn as you go along. So if you've let somebody else do all those things for you and you have never really realize that you actually have water rates to pay, because it might sound funny to somebody listening, but there are places where in a marriage, the person totally doesn't do anything, gets on with other parts of the house. So when that marriage breaks down and something goes, they literally don't know the paperwork. They don't know how to operate. It's quite serious in a way, isn't it?
0: It is really, really serious. And, you know, I pride myself that, you know, I'm very educated, I'm very smart and all that, but it even happened to me. So it doesn't matter. It's not about your education or your background. It's more about what you're not exposed to. You know, just as you were saying, I remember, you know, where we live, we have this bill that we pay for the area, for the estate on something. And I didn't know anything about it. You know, and but the, you know, the bill was coming in both our names as, you know, husband and wife. And then once my husband had moved out and we were divorced, it was still coming. And I was seeing the letter and I didn't know what to do with it until I realized I had a massive debt because I wasn't paying it. And so it's so true about not knowing the kind of things that you need to do to run your home. And even children, I remember, you know, when people leave home after university and they, I'm not coming home, and they move out and they're, oh my days, I've got to pay council tax. Oh my God, I've got to do all these things. And so no one trains you to do all those things. But as women, we are expected to know those things because the Bible says a wise woman builds her home. So you're supposed to know how to run your house, yeah, and things like that. So I think it's coming back to the courses, you know, it's really important that not just knowing who you are, but how can I survive by myself? And I'm not an advocate for a divorce. I think marriage, you know, I'd love to get married again. So I'm not, you know, I'm not jaded in any shape or form, but I think it's very important that two people, two wholes come together as one. So you need to be whole in yourself, know who you are, know what your non-negotiables are, know the things that you can compromise upon, and then go into a marriage.
1: You know, you've got some courses, you said. So can you share a little bit about some of the courses that you actually do?
0: Yes, I can. So apart from Who Are You? I've got also Forgive and Let Go. And that's really about forgiveness, not just about forgiving your spouse or your children or whatever, but also about self-forgiveness, because people don't talk about that as well. Learning how to forgive yourself, because you might be saying, oh, it was my fault. I made my marriage break down. I did this, that, and the other. I could, and then you spend the rest of your life walking in bitterness towards yourself. You know, so I've got a course on that. I've got a course on, Elevate You, how to elevate yourself as a woman.
1: You've got to expand a little bit on that one. Elevate, it's not like actually rising in the air.
0: No, not at all. It's not, you know, levitate or anything like that. It's all about for you to be any good to the kingdom. You have to live an elevated life. What is an elevated life? An elevated life, number one, is knowing who you are in Christ. Really, really, you know, your church can help you, but you have to take responsibility. Go back to the word and who am I as a woman? Number two, it's about taking action. So it's not just about reading and learning. It's about, okay, what are the things that I need to change in my life to be an elevated woman? And it's not just about being elevated for yourself. How do I now help other women to become elevated? So it's about the give back. Because like you rightly said, I might be someone's cup of tea. Well, I might not be someone else's. So we're not all going to talk to the same people, you know, so it's about each one teach one. I teach you and you go off and teach other people in your neck of the woods, in your community, to be elevated as a woman of God. whatever that

0: might be for you.
1: I'm loving that. I'm loving that. Higher ground, getting up to the higher ground.
0: Absolutely.
1: Lord, lift me up.
0: Absolutely.
1: I mean, you know, you're making it sound like it's an easy thing.
0: It's not. People always say this about me. It's not. I guess it's the aura, and that's the wrong word to use, but I guess it's, you know how I carry this, but it's not easy. You have to put a lot of work in it. You have to be dedicated and committed, and you have to be ready for the Lord to prune you and mold you, because it's all this is pruning. You know, like I said at the beginning, I had no idea that I would get married and be divorced. I didn't even know what divorce was. As far as I was concerned, divorce was Elizabeth Taylor that got married lots of times, and my parents, and that's all. You know, so it wasn't something that I ever imagined. But I now know that I've gone through all the different things that I've gone through in my life, not just as a divorced woman of God, but also as a mother, a single mother of two children. God has taught me how to not just bring up those girls, but also how to help so many other women around the world to be better human beings. And what do I talk about that? You can't use what's happened in your relationship to go through life. God has called you here to give him glory. So if your life is not giving him glory, you need to check yourself. And when you check the Bible, people that we look up to have gone through all sorts of things, and God has used them as they are. So you are not past it in terms of your age or in terms of what you've done. It doesn't matter, you know, it doesn't matter how sinful you might think that you are or what your experience is. You are not useless to God. I mean, I used to think I was worthless, useless, hopeless, but you're not. None of us are.
1: I was going to say, in some relationships, unfortunately, because of the breakdown, that you've been told that.
0: Absolutely.
1: The man has been telling you you're rubbish.
0: Absolutely.
1: And it really can have a massive effect on the person.
0: It does. Yeah. It does. You know, as part of what's happened through my journey, part of what we call the Black Churches Domestic Abuse Forum, where we go to churches to train the leadership on how to give the right support and intervention to their congregants. Because as you rightly have pointed out, maybe your spouse, it could be a male, it doesn't matter, you know, it could be a woman, you've gone through a divorce, but there's also been abuse and you don't know how to get through it. Or maybe the church has, without meaning to, have tried to help, but they haven't been able to help properly because they've told, we need to pray. You know, and they send you both back on your merry way back into an abusive relationship.
1: That happens, unfortunately, too many times. Yep. But I suppose everybody's got this hope that their marriage will reconcile.
0: Absolutely.
1: So, okay, I just had a picture of a person in a way that is so broken that they're coming into a situation where they really don't have strength. What would you advise them to do? You know, who could help them in a place where they really are in a very weakened state?
0: I mean, people like me. Doesn't have to be me, but people like me.
1: Look for an organization that's going to understand you,
0: you know, empathize with you, but also not going to let you stay there. You know, so to help you reword or rewrite the things, the lies that have been told to you, either that has been told or that you have believed, you know, help you walk through that journey. People that have actually gone through it themselves, but not people that are bitter. So I'm not advocating that, because this woman or this man.
1: Oh, you mean going to someone else who's also as angry as you are?
0: Yeah, oh no, not at all. So don't say, this woman is a Christian or this man's a Christian. They've been divorced before, so they will understand. You have no idea what they're carrying. If they have a lot of bitterness and anger, they're only going to lead you even down further, you know, towards the devil. You know, they're going to show you, don't do this. You know, you're going to have so much hate. And we have people like that in the world where
1: they've never really got over it.
0: No, and you don't know. And so you meet them, you don't know what they've gone through, but they behave in a particular sort of way. And that's because they haven't had the right support and the right help. And so I really believe, go to organizations, come to people like myself who have gone through the journey, are also living and breathing Christians. You know, for me, as far as I'm concerned, I want to make sure, and I say this all the time, people laugh, and I know you can't go to heaven by hook or by crook, but I want to make sure that everything I do on earth will make sure that I get into heaven.
1: Absolutely. I hear you on that. Yeah. Okay, so come on, give us some details. Have you got any details so that people can contact you? What's the websites or contacts?
0: Yes, they can. Well, they can find me on Instagram, and that will be, Dr. Zena.Bala. That's B, Believe and Live Again. So BALA underscore TV. Or just do Dr. Zeno Rinzo and you'll find me on Instagram and just, you know, send me a direct message and we can talk from there. I'm very interested to hear from people who this has resonated with, who are going through this journey at the moment or have gone through it and would still need to recover. I'm also interested in women who are in leadership positions and want to be able to reinvent that journey, because I know women typically don't have the same deal as men do in the workplace, in the corporate world. Yeah.
1: I mean, it's not quite balanced yet, is
0: it? No, not yet.
1: Probably never will be, but never mind. You know, when you're, I've got to go there because your faith is also very, very strong. And of course, it's Jesus that we really need. What role does your faith, has your faith played in everything that you do?
0: My faith has played everything. It was my faith that got me, you know, made sure that I didn't kill myself. It was my faith.
1: How did that, I mean, what turned that around?
0: For me, it was like, God was saying to me, is this what I called you to do? You know, you do, because I've always been heaven bound ever since I realized that, you know, heaven was a beautiful place to be. And, you know, I just had this kind of vision where God was saying, do you know, if you do take your life, you're not going to see me. You're not going to see me because that's not my will for you. And I'm like, oh no, I don't want that. And so, and also apart from my children, you know, that was very practical thinking about the kind of trauma that I would put them through, you know, by doing that. Yeah.
1: I mean, can you say a prayer for somebody listening right now? They might be really feeling that. And could you say a prayer for them?
0: Yes, I can.
1: Yeah.
0: In Jesus' name, Father God, I just commit my sister, my brother, whoever they are around the world, Lord, that this is resonating with, especially someone who is feeling that they have no other choice but to take their life because of a relationship breakdown or some other kind of trauma. Father God, I ask you, Lord, to reach them, Lord, where no one else can reach them, to touch them, even right now, Lord, tangibly, give them a whisper, a gentle whisper, a gentle touch, a sign so that they know that indeed you are the God that sees them, Father, Lord. Lord, I thank you, Lord, because there's nothing impossible where you are concerned. So touch my sister, touch my brother, let them

0: well to trying to cling on to that marriage. I felt and said it would be easier. She said the same as you. She said it would be easier if I had died. It's the powerful feeling of rejection that was the most difficult and painful. And yes, I did consider whether I was worthy to keep living. But thank God I kept going forward, and one day and one night at a time. And now I can think of this without being emotional at all. But what a long journey it has been.
1: I really get that. I really get that. You know, when I finally understood, and thank you so much, Mary. Thank you so, so much. Thank you. And may the Lord continue to heal you and bless you and take you on this journey. You know, I remember someone asked me probably about 5 years ago, and I said, you know what, if I had to marry my ex-husband again to have my two beautiful children, I would do that. And that's when I realized that I'd been healed.
0: You realized even though there was pain,
1: yeah,
0: there was a future.
1: Yeah.
0: I mean, what would you say to someone else like Mary? Because like she was actually at that place. Is the in a way, you've got to let go of something that was a beautiful dream that you were in. So what would you say spiritually before we go? Because honestly, time is running. What would you say spiritually to somebody? What would be the prayer that you could pray for someone at that point when they're in a really, really dark place?
1: There's a scripture that comes to mind, and it's one of my favorite scriptures. It's on the back of my book. I've got the Message version of it, and it's Isaiah 43:19. It talks about, behold, I'm about to do a new thing. And I love that. And I just read the Message version because I remember that I knew that you were going to ask me a question like that. Where is it here? Because I remember looking at it. Behold, I'm about to do a new thing. Yes. Be alert. Be present. I'm about to do something brand new. It's bursting out. Don't you see it? There it is. I'm making a road through the desert, rivers in the badlands. Isaiah 43:19. So the Lord is about to do a new thing. So I pray for anyone listening right now. Trust the Lord with all your heart. Lean not on your own understanding, because he is about to do a new thing in your life, but you need to let go.
0: Actually, you reminded me, in that scripture it says, do not remember the former things.
1: Absolutely.
0: I mean, in a way, like you said, you would marry that person again and have, because you've got the children and everything, so you can got to be able to look back without the darkness, yeah, hurting you to the
1: absolutely
0: place of despair.
1: Absolutely.
0: Father, we just thank you for anyone listening right now that is going through any traumatic transition, whether even if it's in a job or someone's lost a loved one. Father, we thank you that you do say, behold, all things are becoming new. And this really is a season of new beginnings. This February 2026, Father, let them step into the light of your goodness and love and take those steps that lead them into the paths of all righteousness, in Jesus' mighty name. Well, unbelievably, time is flying by, but I think

0: please do tell people about your retreats and events that you do. So what would you say in a nutshell has been what you have learned coming through this situation?
1: In a nutshell, what I've learned really is that you just need to be open to God, because no matter what you go through, God really does use it to make lemonade. You know, all things work together for good for those that, you know, love God and are called according to his purpose. Once you believe that you've been called according to his purpose, rest on God. And that's what I've learned, because none of this was my doing. None of it. And so I give God all the glory. And I know that he hasn't even started with me yet. And that's the same for everyone else. He hasn't even started with you yet. And yes, if you do want to know more about me,
0: all your details,
1: all my details, you know, go look for me on Instagram, or you can go to www.thereinventnewexperience.com.
0: Reinventnewexperience.com.
1: Yeah.
0: That's the best place.
1: Or Instagram.
0: Any books have you got out there that people could get?
1: For this book, Reinventing You, How to Move from We to Me After Divorce, is actually being republished. So I'm updating it. So once it's out, everyone's going to know about it. I'll do a new book launch again.
0: And again, they can follow you on social.
1: Yes, they can find me on LinkedIn. I'm always on LinkedIn. Just look for Dr. Zena Rinzi. You'll see me there. I write a lot, quite prolifically. Facebook, not as much. And Instagram. Yeah.
0: So finally, because it's been lovely to have you on the show,
1: Thank
0: Zena,
1: you so much.
0: Can you just give a blessing to everybody listening?
1: Yes, I can. It's been such an honor to be here. And I just want to say, Lord, may you bless and keep every single person listening to this right now in whatever situation they're going through, even if they're not going through anything. Lord, let 2026, Lord, be their best year yet, Father, Lord. Let no one have the reason to say that they're looking back to the good old days, Lord. Let their best days be ahead of them and not behind, in the mighty name of Jesus.
0: Amen and amen. What a beautiful reflection she gave. And I hope you're very, very encouraged that God has got new chapters for you ahead. That was Zena Arinze. Yes, she's the leading divorce recovery coach and founder of Believe and Live Again. Now, don't forget, we're heading over to the 12 o'clock hour. We're going to hear the news from a Christian perspective.
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0: The true light that gives light to everyone was coming into the world. He was in the world, and though the world was made through him, the world did not recognize him. He came to that which was his own, but his own did not receive him. Yet to all who did receive him, to those who believed in his name, he gave the right to become children of God, children born not of natural descent, nor of human decision or a husband's will, but born of God.
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3: Hello, I'm Rachel Huston. Experts are urging people to take climate change seriously, suggesting heat-related deaths could rival cold-related ones. Researchers are claiming more than 2,700 people in England and Wales died from illnesses linked to the hot weather in May and June. Being very warm puts a physical strain on the body, with the heart working harder to try to cool it down. Report co-author Dr. Claire Barnes says heat waves are the most dangerous kind of extreme weather.
4: We know for a fact that the number of people dying during heat waves will continue to increase as long as the number and the intensity of heat waves continue to increase. And that will continue to be the case as long as we keep putting fossil fuels into the atmosphere and keep increasing global warming.
3: Authorities say wildfires in southern Spain have now been contained after sweeping through thousands of acres of land. A 93-year-old British woman is among 13 people who've died in the blaze in the Andalusia region. Resident John Upton says it spread quickly.
5: This has gone through in, I would say, 4 hours. It went from us getting evacuated here, where it was over the back of the house there, to being, I was at the bar, thought, well, I can go to the bar, let everything die down. And then, boom, it was through. It was in front of the bar.
3: Spain's Prime Minister is due to visit the area today. Members of the Church of England's General Synod are continuing a debate into the Church's controversial document into Israel-Palestine this morning. The debate into Kairos 2 ran out of time last night at the meeting in York. Some Jewish leaders have strongly criticised the document, saying it risks undermining decades of careful relationship building. Theologian and author Reverend Dr. Ian Paul tells Premier he also has reservations about it.
6: It says some pretty shocking things. It doesn't really talk simply about the experience of oppression of Palestinian Christians feel at the hands of Israeli government, Israeli forces. It actually articulates that in terms talking about Israel as a colonial settler enterprise founded on racist principles.
3: A former Foreign Office chief sacked over the scandal surrounding the vetting of Peter Mandelson has launched a legal challenge over his dismissal. Sikir Starmer fired Sir Ollie Robbins for not telling him the former Labour peer had failed security checks ahead of his appointment as Washington ambassador in December 2024. Sir Ollie claims the decision to sack him was unlawful and unreasonable. Here's Sky's political correspondent Rob Powell.
7: The argument made by Ollie Robbins was that actually, no, he shouldn't have told anyone on the political side of government at all, because this was an official process and had to be essentially kept away from the political arm of government so that it was kept independent. So Ollie Robbins believed that he had done his job properly.
3: And Pope Leo has warned that the winds of war are again blowing across the Middle East and Ukraine. The pontiff made the statement on X yesterday and said more dialogue and diplomacy was needed in order to lead to a lasting peace.
1: The weather, brought to you in partnership with In Touch Ministries, leading people around the world into a growing relationship with Jesus Christ.
3: A very warm afternoon across much of the United Kingdom. England and Wales are particularly warm. London reaching 27 Celsius and Cardiff 26, with a high fire risk due to the ongoing heatwave and brisk easterly breeze. Northern Ireland enjoys dry, warm sunshine. Belfast around 21 degrees. Scotland feels a little fresher. Edinburgh is 13 degrees and scattered cloud giving way to sunshine, whilst Glasgow sees 21. And that's your latest from the Premier News team. 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

0: 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I'm Adeline Curzon with you. Very good afternoon. And do we really surrender all when we sing that song? It's very easy to say the words, isn't it? But are we really giving it all to Jesus in every way that we can? Well, it's a beautiful thing, of course, to surrender our lives to follow Jesus, follow his plans, and allow the Holy Spirit to plan out the things of life. But around the world, things are very, very difficult at the moment. So many things are shaking. And yes, we've even got to the stage where the heat is really, really affecting us here in the UK. But we're very thankful we are slightly coming up to some cooler days in the next few weeks. But the UK is bracing for another heat wave this week again, though it's not as hot as it was. Well, the heat's been taking a toll, as this year in England and Wales, nearly 2,200 people have died between the 18th and the 28th of June. But as the soaring temperatures return, some churches are seeing an opportunity to be a refuge for others. And St. Paul's in Cambridge has opened its doors to this summer to be a cool space for its community. And joining us now is Vicar Reverend Imogen Ney. Welcome to the show this afternoon.
1: Thank you so much, Madeline. It's lovely to be here with you.
0: I mean, tell us what St. Paul has been doing then for this summer, especially in this heat.
1: Yeah, so it's a very novel for us. We, as many other churches, have run warm spaces for a long time in the winter time. So opening up and making sure there's a warm space with hot drinks for people. But this summer, with the incredible heat bearing down upon us, we thought that we needed to do a cool space. So we've literally just been using our main church hall, which is a big room with a lovely big ceiling, a Victorian building. We've had some big fans on, free water and ice pops and company, and intentionally inviting people, particularly those who are rough sleeping, who people forget about in this weather, those who are living in accommodation without outdoor space or it's very hard to cool, and just local residents, and inviting them to take a little bit of time out if they need it from that searing sun and find a cool refuge in our church.
0: I mean, you're sounding very much like the scripture there from Isaiah 25, verse 4. It says, you've been a refuge for the poor, a refuge for the needy in distress, a shelter from the storm and a shade from the heat. It's also Isaiah 4 as well. You know, I think it's, you know, I think we kind of underestimated this a little bit, haven't we? I mean, it's caught all of us by surprise. I mean, I'm going to be honest with you. My mother was really struggling, 92, and I actually had to put her in a hotel for a couple of days because I could, as soon as she got air conditioning, she was okay again. And it really made me realize how significant this weather can really affect the vulnerable. So with the great way of making the church known and, you know, you really being that shelter from the storm, are people surprised that they can be welcomed in even if they're not religious?
1: In a sense, not that surprised where we are at St. Paul's, because we've for a long time have been a community centre as well as a church. So we run regular meals for the homeless, lunches for vulnerable adults, lunches for older people. So we've always been a space that anyone can access. But what has been surprising, I think, is, as you say, the hot weather is a new thing for us. We all seem very unprepared. And we forget about the impact on the vulnerable. And so I think people have appreciated that we've adapted and done something new and done it quickly and been there for people. I think that's what's been important, and been there for them in a different way, even though we're also going, we don't have air conditioning. I mean, how are we going to keep this space cool? But we're just doing what we can on the run, really.
0: I mean, do you think churches should open their spaces up a little bit more in this hot weather?
1: I think most churches, certainly in the Anglican churches, have a tradition of being open spaces that people can go into. I think what's important, though, is an intentional invitation, not just, well, our church is open, we know it's open, but actually our church is open. You're really, really welcome. It's cooler in here. We've got water for you. We've got ice. We've got ice creams. You know, we're going to intentionally invite you into our space and say that you're welcome. And I think that's what makes the difference.
0: I mean, what would you say then directly to those churches that are thinking, well, maybe I, because it's continuing on actually, isn't it? And it may even come back again. So what would you say to churches listening to do similar to what you have done?
1: Just say, if you're a church that's normally open, make that a deliberate invitation to people and think about the particularly vulnerable people that you want to invite in. Do you have people in your parish or in your area who are perhaps living in flats with no gardens? Can you particularly invite them? The older people in the care homes, have you been into the care homes and chatted to the managers? How's it going? Is there anything you can do? People who are rough sleeping, people forget about them. We've heard all about the hospitals and the schools, which obviously is incredibly important. But imagine what it's like rough sleeping in this sort of temperature. They really need a refuge. So really think about the most vulnerable and go out and invite them. Don't just expect them to turn up.
0: You know, Reverend, I thank you very much for the amazing work you're doing and highlighting to us the importance of looking after people in this heat wave. Thank you so much for joining us.
1: Madeline.
0: Thank you. That was Reverend Imogen Ney from St. Paul's Church in Cambridge.

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Okay, you are listening to Premier Christian Radio. This is Daytime, and we are dealing with the news from a Christian perspective. And we have just had some breaking news here that the government has announced that is now using new powers to prescribe the IRGC, the Iranian Islamic Revolutionary Guard Corp. That's right, actually prescribing them as a terrorist organization, although I'm not sure it's completely cleared yet, but we need to really dig in a little bit deeper. So let's get the latest now from the situation in the Middle East after more US strikes against Iran. There's confusion today over whether the Strait of Hormuz is open. Donald Trump insists that it is, while Tehran says the vital shipping route is closed until further notice. It follows a weekend of escalation with American attacks on Iran and Iranian attacks on

0: on the UAE, Qatar and Oman. So does this effectively mean an end to any hopes of a peace in the foreseeable future? Well, now with us is retired British Army Major General Tim Cross. Welcome back to the show, Tim.
1: Thank you, Madam.
0: I mean, there's a lot really to unpack here, but how do you read the situation escalating in tensions between the US and Iran?
1: Well, let's just go back to this announcement of the IRGC. It's not unimportant because it's difficult to know who's running Iran at the moment in one sense. Having taken the casualties that they did during the war, we haven't seen the new Ayatollah in public at all. And there's no doubt in my mind that the IRGC are in charge and they are a very hardened bunch of guys. I mean, they're a bunch of thugs, basically. And they're not, you know, they're quite happy to kill thousands, tens of thousands of people on their own streets, etc. So the government recognizing them in that capacity is not insignificant. And it's linked to the Straits of Hormuz because we should never lose sight of the fact the Straits are an international waterway. And if we allow Iran to take complete control of it and start charging people and actually, above anything else, attacking people or ships, then that's obviously a problem. Now, what's happening at the moment is the ceasefire clearly was a temporary affair of under a memorandum of understanding for 60 days worth of negotiations to try to come up with some sort of long-term solution to this, to the problem, in inverted commas, however one sees that problem. And that links to, obviously, the nuclear issue, but it also links to the Straits. And the agreement was that they would allow shipping to travel through the Straits while these negotiations went on. Now, the IRGC have, again, you know, President Trump can say what he likes, and he does say an awful lot of things, but many of which are, of course, counterintuitive and contradict each other. But whilst he may say that the Straits are open, that is just not a reality. He may want that to be the case, but the IRGC are obviously authorizing attacks on international shipping that attempts to either enter or leave, particularly leave, the Straits. And America's response to that, in my view, has been correct. The Iranians are breaking that agreement, and therefore they are likely to be and have been attacked by American counterattacks, particularly against drones and missile sites and various other air defense and radar systems, etc., alongside the side of the the Straits. So this exchange of fire doesn't mean a complete collapse of the ceasefire, but effectively it is certainly clearly undermining it. And the question is, where do we go from here? And there are lots of issues that flow from that. Let me pause at that point and then you can come back and hit me with another question.
0: Well, I was going to say, actually, what options do you think the US Navy and their allied maritime forces have to maintain the freedom and the navigation and protect the oil supplies? As you were saying, the Strait of Hormuz is not really exactly open at all.
1: No, well, there are lots of options, clearly, and it's very difficult to see, A, what's in the side of inside President Trump's mind, but also what's inside the IRGC, the Iranian side. But I think there's, two or three options, really. One is that the Americans could say, okay, enough, we've got to stop this fighting, let's get back on the table and discuss the issue. I'm not convinced that's going to happen. I think President Trump was personally slighted, whatever word one wants to use, by the fact that in the commemorations, in the funeral of the previous Ayatollah, there were massive banners and chanting death to President Trump. And, he probably feels his life is under threat. Indeed, we know that he changed the use of one of his aircraft because they didn't have the defensive suites on it that the original Air Force One had, the plane that was gifted to him by Qatar, I think. So he feels vulnerable to that. And he's the sort of guy who would take great offense to that and therefore want to respond against it. And also, I don't think that in their own minds, the Americans believe that the Iranians are going to give up easily on this. The other option is to ramp up the military response. And in particular, doing what they're doing, which is attacking the radar sites and the drone sites and so forth. And they're now using unmanned sea drones as well as manned aircraft to conduct these operations. They're hitting Iran quite hard. And although Iran is responding with missile attacks against places like Jordan and Qatar and UAE and others, Bahrain and so forth, not many of those missiles, if any, I don't know whether any got through last night. So most of them are being shot down. So I think America could up the ante on the military side. And in particular, the big issue is Karg Island, which is the major infrastructure island for the oil exports for Iran. which has been talked about a lot in the past, and the Americans could take over that island, or they could just

0: bomb it to destruction, and they could curtail all Iranian exports. And they could therefore just close the straits themselves and say to the Iranians, we're going to keep this closed until you come around the table and we manage to come up with a long-term solution. And beyond that, well, there's a number of options in between, I would suggest. But beyond that, I think there is the possibility, but I don't personally think the probability, that both America and Israel could restart the conventional warfare that they started back in, you know, several months ago, whenever it was, February, I think, wasn't it? So they could ramp up the military activity substantially. My own instinct is they'll probably go for something like the middle option.
1: You know, you were saying, I mean, there's a lot there, really. And I think you heard last week, of course, President Trump said the U.S. ceasefire was over and basically called the Iran's leader scum. And kind of there's like a new awareness of who they are trying to negotiate with, of which many Iranians have been trying to tell them for a very long time what the level of their regime is. So do you think there's any hopes of returning to the negotiation table at all? Or do you think we really have gone into a new place?
0: It's difficult to know, isn't it? But I think it's rather like Ukraine. I think, you know, people will, in inverted commas, pretend to be negotiating. They'll say they want to get round a negotiating table. They'll work through intermediaries. In the Middle East, those intermediaries are places like Qatar, countries like Turkey, and others who are prepared to try and meet up with both sides and act as interlocutors. But whether anybody is actually serious, and particularly whether the Iranians are serious, I doubt. The Iranians, we mustn't, again, lose sight of the fact that they did suffer serious damage during this conventional attacks that the Americans and the Iranians conducted. So they've had a lot of, you know, infrastructure damage. They've taken a lot of hits. They're continuing to be hit with these airstrikes and drone strikes that are going on. But I think the IRGC just believe that they are winning this strategically and that their hold on the Straits of Hormuz is sufficient for them to say, to sort of stand back and just, you know, let this thing ride for a while. Now, in between all of this, and depending on how long this goes on, but we're already seeing countries in the Middle East, the Arab states, the exporting, oil exporting, gas exporting states, finding ways of getting stuff out of this arena without having to pass through the straits. So we're going to see more pipelines being built across the desert, sort of going around the outside of Oman, coming out in different places, trying to reduce the reliance on the straits. After the initial ceasefire, there were around 26, 27, something like that, ships coming out of the Straits of Hormuz every day. Prior to the war, there were about 100. But what we're only seeing now is dribbles, you know, one or two. So I'm not convinced the Iranians are that serious about negotiating seriously. I think they believe they're winning this strategically. They think they've got a lot of world opinion on their side. And they see potentially very large revenues coming out of charging people for using the straits, charging them tolls and so forth, forcing them to use their own passages to come out rather than the passage close to the Strait of close to Oman. And we're talking about, you know, potentially millions of dollars per ship that Iran could be trying to charge here. And my own view is we can't internationally let them get away with that because the potential consequences downstream are pretty serious. So it's a bit of a long answer to your question, but the bottom line is, whilst people will talk about negotiating, there are various people meeting, there are various people trying to bring them to the table, it's difficult to see anything substantial changing in the near to midterm.
1: I mean, when you hear that, it makes you realise why prayer is so important. So could you maybe guide us a bit on how we could pray through a Christian lens for this situation?
0: Well, yeah, I'm very happy to try to do that. I mean, I don't have to claim to have any great insights, really. But the first thing I'd say, which I've said a few times on the program, is let's not get despondent about this. You know, the world has always been a dangerous place. I lived through the 80s of the danger of mutually assured destruction, the massive exchange of strategic nuclear weapons that we all lived under the threat of, and people, you know, were very concerned about it in the way they're concerned today. And there are other things happening around the world. So we always live in a dangerous world. And from a personal point of view, my view is, when we talk about peace and refer to scripture, Jesus doesn't say all these things are going to go away. He says there will be wars, there will be rumors of wars. But he then says, you know, crucially for me anyway, in me you will find peace. And therefore, we as Christians need to recognize the peace of Christ is a personal, spiritual peace that allows us to live in a tumultuous, difficult, changing world, et cetera, et cetera. So that's the first point. The second point is we should always pray for wisdom for strategic leaders, prime ministers,

0: presidents, you know, praying for people like Putin, praying for the IRGC that somehow the Holy Spirit will break through. It's difficult to see how that would happen, but nonetheless, we should be praying for it. I mean, you know, we pray the daily, the Lord's Prayer, that the Lord's will be done, that his kingdom will come. But bottom line is, we live in a broken, fallen world, and I don't think we should be naive about that. I don't think this is going to change much, and therefore I keep coming back to the fact that individually we find peace through our faith and our love for Christ, and in that we can read the headlines but not get despondent. And frankly, we should stop reading too many headlines, because I'm afraid the media being what it is, we're all going to be dead by Friday if you continually read the media. So get off the social media, stop the scrolling, stay interested, of course, but pray for wisdom, for strategic leadership, and pray for personal peace in the context of the turmoil that's happening around us.
1: I say amen and amen to that. Oh, thank you so much for joining us this afternoon on really sharing your insight. Thank you very much. That was a retired British Army Major General Tim Cross with us here on Premier Christian Radio.
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1: Well, you're listening to Daytime here on Premier Christian Radio. And yes, we're looking at all different sides and aspects of the news. But I've got some nice news for you now. Churches in Essex are set to receive a share of £1.6 million grant from the Church of England. The money comes from the Strategic Mission and Ministry Investment Board. And Southend is a particularly identified place as a place of attention. The traditional seaside town has one of the highest levels of economic deprivation. Sorry, it's just a bit hot today in the south of England. And St. John's, a recent church plant that has been benefiting from previous funding of this kind, is based in central Southend and has seen a weekly church attendance grow from 41 to 190, which is great news. And we've managed to get the wonderful vicar, Reverend Michael Walker, joining us here to talk about all of this. Welcome to the show, Michael.
5: Hi, thank you. Thanks so much for having me on, Madeline. Great to be here.
1: I mean, how has the Church of England's funding made a difference to you as a church in Southend specifically?
5: It was amazing. We set out to do a church plant back in 2019 from a partner church just up the road from us, about 2 miles away. And honestly, we were going to go for it with about 20, 25 people from that church. And I think we were putting together a little kitty to help us get started and get going. So we went with that kind of heart, really, just to go for it with a new project. And then we got news a little bit further down the line that there'd be a significant investment, which meant that we could hire some more staff, get some more team. We could do some work on the facility here in the centre of the city, which is an amazing church building in the centre of Southend, a really beautiful and quite old church building. But it helped us bring it a little bit up to date and, you know, sort out some of the carpets and whatever else in the place. So all of that just helped take it up a notch, which was amazing to get started.
1: I mean, you know, hearing that, so are you saying like the growth that you've seen has worked really because there has also been this funding as well? Has that really made a difference as well, do you think?
5: It's made it, well, it's definitely brought people onto team, and we're on, you know, we are working, I think you mentioned in your introduction a moment ago, so it is a really deprived, economically deprived area in the city centre, which means that people do come into church midweek and on Sundays with a whole variety of situations and circumstances going on for them. And we wanted to be really intentional about being available to people in their circumstances, and not just like treating them as clients, as kind of service users or anything like that, but bringing them right into the fellowship, helping them gather around the table just in the same way as we all would. And so that did, it was wonderful to have extra hands, extra people on team who were available to do that sort of work for us. So that was great, yeah.
1: I mean, you said it is like one of the top, that unfortunately 10% of the most deprived areas in England. What is a unique challenge that you have faced there in Southend then, in that area?
5: I would probably summarise it as it was just quite an unexpected. So on our gathered time, say on Sundays or at other times midweek, it was just quite unpredictable to know what would happen in the middle of our morning worship or in the middle of the week. Lots of different stories and things I could tell of things happening. So it was just often, it was just reacting, responding in ways that we weren't quite sure of. We didn't necessarily have loads of plans around it, but we did have people with massive hearts. I've been surrounded by a team of people, not just the people on the staff team, but people who came on the project from the beginning, who've been utterly committed to being a city centre church, amazing in terms of the welcome and support that they've given people, whatever their situation coming in. And that's been just heartwarming, a wonderful thing to see.
1: I mean, it really is. This is what we want to hear a lot more of. So people listening who are church planting out there themselves, what advice would you give to them? Because like you say, it's just come upon you and you are growing.
5: That's a really good question. We started in COVID, which was, and we were online for the first, I don't know, 6 months or something. And strangely enough, I think that did make us quite reactive and ready to change. So all the way through, we've done about 6 years here now, and all the way through we've had to make some quite significant changes just because the traditional things didn't work. So I'll give you a little example. You know, life groups, often churches have life groups and want to set up small discipleship groups for their congregations. We did that. We tried that. We sort of based it around people's ministry interests to begin with. That didn't really work. We tried it in people's homes, like you might do in other situations. Again, that didn't really work because multiple vulnerabilities around people's lives and all of that made it just complex. So we thought again, and in the end, we brought everyone to church, basically. We brought everyone into the building on a Wednesday evening. We had this amazing chef called Anna who was willing to help us out and cook food. So loads of food. We just got food going. We upgraded our kitchen a little bit, which was a massive help. And responding to some of those things, being quite dynamic as a team and looking for the better way to do things was certainly part of it. I mean, I wouldn't say that was a silver bullet or anything, but certainly part of what's helped us to adapt to our surroundings and the surrounding needs of people was that willingness just to change things up whenever we needed to, I suppose.
1: I love that. Food has a very key factor in the gathering of people, yeah. Every time it does. But it's a lovely thing. It really is. So what's next for your parishes then in your area? You've got a new fund coming. And also, how can we pray for you?
5: Thank you so much. So, so we've actually done two. So we did a church project, a revitalization project to a neighbouring parish in 2022. Which is going now and is going really well at Christchurch, just up the road from us. And then last November, we sent another team out to another church called St. Andrew's in Westcliff to revitalise that parish. So this latest award from this Strategic Ministry and Mission Investment Board has been really to help that project succeed for the next 5 to 7 years or so. And then they've also awarded us money to do another project down the line. So we're sort of gearing up again for another one of these projects in a few years' time. So all of that's kind of been what the money's been for, which is an incredible gift and such a privilege to have some of those resources. But of course, yeah, it'd be wonderful if listeners are hearing this, do pray for Southend. Pray for the work of the gospel here. It's an exciting city. It's a wonderful city in so many ways. It's a thrill and a joy to serve here. But like everywhere, it has incredible challenges. And it's great to feel the saints of God rising up in prayer around us as we head into the next 7 years and all of that will bring. So, yeah, appreciate that very much.
1: It's lovely to hear some lovely good news of church growth. Thank you so much for joining us this afternoon.
5: Thank you. Thank you.
1: Thank you. That was the Reverend Michael Walker from St. John's in Southend-on-Sea. What a lovely news item. What a great joy.

0: Are listening to Premier Christian Radio. This is daytime. Of course, we have been looking at the news from a Christian perspective. And finally, I've just got one final thing that's just come in on the breaking news that counter-terrorism police are now leading an investigation into Anne Widdecombe's murder. My goodness, we do really need to keep things in prayer in these crazy days that are happening around us. But like Tim Cross says, as long as we are resting in Jesus, he is the shelter from the storm. He is the peace in the midst of it all. And we are wanting so many more people to come to know him more and more each and every day. So do recommend Premier Christian Radio to you. Maybe an unsafe friend one day, and you never know what might happen. We want to say a huge thank you to our lovely guests this morning. We had, of course, Brittany Virginia sharing her story. What amazing testimony. And Dr. Zena Arinze just helping us to understand what it's like to recover from a divorce. What an amazing, lovely guest we've had today. And don't forget, Be Still and Know by Jonathan Edwards is on its way. And at 1 o'clock, we're going to be The Bible Explored with Rico Tice. So don't go anywhere. See you again soon. I'm Madeline Kersner.
1: Welcome to Be Still and Know. I'm Jonathan Edwards, and this is our opportunity to hear what God is saying to us today. 1 Corinthians chapter 4, verses 16 and 17. Therefore I urge you to imitate me. For this reason I've sent to you Timothy, my son, whom I love, who is faithful in the Lord. He will remind you of my way of life in Christ Jesus, which agrees with what I teach everywhere in every church. The disciples learnt how to follow Jesus by looking at his example. They saw the way in which he responded to the constant demands of his ministry. They saw his kindness and patience, and the way in which he welcomed every kind of person. They were often shocked by the things that he said and by the sort of people with

What if it became a crime to share your faith? Right now, somewhere in the world, a Christian is facing prison time for speaking the gospel. Thankfully, there are people working to protect these freedoms. Alliance Defending Freedom International

Who will be looking at your life today? What kind of example will you be setting? Now let's pray together. Dear Lord, thank you for all the people who have set a good example for us to follow. Help us to live lives which help others to follow you.

Amen. Well, I'm so glad you joined me today. I encourage you to join me every day for Be Still and Know here on Premier. Or you might like to join the thousands of people who listen to this on podcast, which is, of course, available at any time. I hope you have a great day today. God bless you.

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6: 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Not sent from the West, but led by local believers. 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
12: Hello, I'm Rachel Huston. Experts are claiming excess heat is the most dangerous form of extreme weather, as people are urged to take climate change seriously. According to data, the hot temperatures in May and June may have led to 2,700 deaths in England and Wales. Emma Howard-Boyd, who chairs the National Heat Risk Commission, says we can prevent people from dying in future.
13: We need to move away from an emergency response into a national strategic response, looking at how every department and government at every level can build in an upgrade that takes account of cooling options.
12: A debate by the Church of England's General Synod to stand in solidarity with Palestinians in non-violent resistance is set to be voted on today. The controversial Kairos 2 document, which hears the voices of Palestinian Christians, has been heavily criticised by Jewish leaders who say it risks undermining decades of careful relationship building. Theologian and author Reverend Dr. Ian Paul tells Premier he believes it's an unfair reflection of Israel.
14: Israel is a multi-ethnic, multicultural, multilingual state. It's a place where out of the population of 12 million, 2.1 million are Palestinians. They live with full democratic rights. They have better rights and a better life than Palestinians have in other countries, the neighbouring countries.
12: Kylie Minogue and Richard E. Grant are among the stars leading tributes to Jurassic Park actor Sam Neill, who's died at the age of 78. The New Zealand actor was best known for his role in the dinosaur franchise and more recently in Peaky Blinders. His family have described his death as sudden and unexpected. Film critic LaRusha Ivan Zadar says his

0: performances showed range and versatility.
1: Audiences really trusted him because he wasn't pushing for a performance. He wasn't flashy. He just had that integrity and authenticity of performance. And I think that's what viewers really responded to and really trusted in him.
0: A Christian nurse who was investigated by the Nursing and Midwifery Council after declining to use a patient's preferred pronoun has called for new NHS guidance on the issue. Jennifer Mellay, who was cleared of any wrongdoing last week, has written to government ministers calling for action to ensure that NHS staff are not disciplined for declining to use patients' preferred pronouns and that freedom of religion and belief is respected. She said her vindication after years of investigation was not enough, warning many other health professionals may be suffering in silence without support or public attention. The Church of England has approved a new annual festival of creation in Christ. It will be celebrated in churches on the first Sunday in September and offer an opportunity for Christians to give thanks for God's creation and reflect on humanity's responsibility to care for the natural world. As well as announcing the new festival, members of the General Synod also published a new teaching document on care for creation.
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0: And it's a warm Monday afternoon across much of the UK. England sees hot conditions, with London currently 26 degrees Celsius, reaching 28, while Manchester also peaks at 26. Wales is warm. Cardiff will see highs of 27 degrees, though breezy. Northern Ireland is enjoying dry, very warm sunshine, and Belfast currently 17 degrees. Scotland is cooler yet pleasant, with Edinburgh currently 13 degrees Celsius and Glasgow 14 degrees, both experiencing a mix of sun and cloud. And that's your latest from the Premier News team. For more stories from a Christian perspective, head to premierchristian.news.
3: 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But right now it's time for Rico Tice and The Bible Explored.
4: The moment you say, Lord Jesus, forgive my sin, and I'm now going to follow you as my master. The moment you repent and believe, amazingly, alongside the work of the cross, what illumines that work is the Holy Spirit. And he then begins a work in you to make you more like Jesus.
5: Welcome to The Bible Explored with Rico Tice. A series produced in partnership with Christianity Explored and Premier. Rico has given his whole life to preaching the gospel, and his heart's desire is to enable others to do the same. He places Christ at the center of Christianity as he opens the Bible for us today.
4: True freedom is not the license to do as we please, but the liberty to do as we ought. That's a key move to make in Christian discipleship. It's why Galatians 5 is such a crucial passage for discipleship. And it's not the rebellion that recognizes no authority, but the discernment to actually distinguish the right authority. Now, in the letter to the Galatians, up until now, the Apostle Paul was warning the Galatians about the rules they've been submitting to. And as he alerts the Gentile Christians in the Galatian church against a group of Judaistic false teachers who are trying to reimpose the Jewish law on that congregation. So they're saying to be right with God, you've got to observe the Sabbath, you've got to keep the food laws, you've got to be circumcised. Those are three of the great marks of Judaism. And Paul cries out, Galatians 4 verse 10, do you

5 verse 1, it's for freedom that Christ has set us free. He says that Jewish law keeping is no remedy for sin. It won't put you right with God. Don't be burdened. Don't go back to slavery. No, instead, he seeks to tell the Galatians what Christian freedom really means. And he says three things about it, if you've got your Bibles. And these are essential as we seek to serve one another. We've got to get this in place. We've got to get under the bonnet and see it. So number one, Christian freedom does not mean a lack of self-discipline. So Paul writes, you, my brothers and sisters, were called, 5 verse 3, to be free, but don't use your freedom to indulge the flesh. The flesh, of course, is my sinful human nature. It's what I'm up against. And it would have been easy for the Galatians to interpret their new liberty from the Jewish law as a right to sin, as a privilege to do whatever their sinful hearts wanted to do. And of course, my sinful nature is that which separates me from God. It's my natural state. It's the desire to go my own way. And after we've been a Christian a little while, the sinful nature goes, spoil me. What about me for a change? Well, would you just please give me a little cuddle? I'm still here, you know. Your sinful nature has reared its ugly head. It's been much worse than normal. Some old sins you thought you'd killed off have come back. And interestingly, with the word use here, Paul is employing a military term. Don't use your freedom to indulge the flesh. Don't allow a bridgehead or a launch pad. So Christian freedom must not be abused in such a way as to give opportunity to the sinful nature. Don't give the devil a foothold. Christian freedom does not mean a lack of self-discipline. And actually, this is very interesting. In terms of serving others, if you aren't a disciplined person, you're not going to get to serving others because you'll be serving yourself all the time. There's certain people that they just don't serve others because they're consumed with self. I remember going on an evangelism training course and they did 1 Corinthians chapter 9, Paul's call to be all things to all people to win as many as possible. But as they began to teach that, it was amazing. The guy went straight to the context, the next passage, which is actually train your body, learn to be disciplined. And it was so interesting because he said this. He said, people who want to be evangelists have to be self-disciplined. Otherwise, they don't have time to reach across to other people. They're consumed with themselves as they watch another hour of YouTube or whatever it is. Such a battle. So as we begin, we must remember, you know, if we aren't disciplined, we won't have time to reach out and care for others. Secondly, Christian freedom does not mean lawlessness. For the entire law is summed up in a single command, love your neighbour as yourself. Here we are, verse 14 of Galatians. So and Leviticus 19, verse 18. So if you want to know the kind of behaviour that pleases God, it's the law we look to. That's where God reveals his righteous standards. But just don't try and get right with God or stay right with God by means of the law. It's not a source of moral salvation or moral power, but it is indispensable as a source of moral instruction and guidance. It's not going to save you, but it is going to guide you. And we can trust it. God says don't lie because he's a God of truth. He says don't commit adultery because he's faithful. We embrace the law because actually his character underlies it. So Leviticus here, 19, verse 18, what's the heart of the law? Love your neighbour as yourself. Love is the summary and the realisation of the law. And how do you love? What does it mean to love? Verse 13, serve one another in humility. Now, in the New Testament, love means serving the needs of other people for their sake, not yours. Now, again, that's a massive move here, brothers and sisters. It's for them, not you. Your identity's in Christ. You don't need more done for you. He's died for you. And now can there be a self-forgetfulness that says, right, what are your needs? And it's for your sake, not mine. So not for what you get out of it. So if you're growing in love, it means you don't give up on

people. You don't play favorites. You don't pick and choose who you care for on the basis of the payoff it'll give you. So love means not giving up on people and not doing favoritism. Thirdly, Christian freedom, brothers and sisters, does not mean selfish individualism. Galatians 5, verse 13, again, rather serve one another in love. So there is some paradox here. Paul waxes eloquent about freedom and then tells us to accept voluntary bondage. So how do we illustrate this? What does this mean that we're free from the law and yet we're to serve one another with all we've got? Well, I don't know if this helps, but I've been thinking of three dogs. I don't know if this helps, three dogs. Forgive me if it's too asinine, but I've got young children, so here we are. So, you know, the first dog, and this was the Galatian dog, is chained. So they're saying, be chained to Sabbath, food laws, circumcision. And in the, all that dog wants to do is to be free as it's tied up to the stool there. He's outwardly obedient, but he's resentful. And it may be that you're moral and you're respectful, but you resent the chains. You resent this Christian faith. Maybe, I don't know, you know an 18-year-old who's just leaving a Christian home and they're just going to leave this Christian faith. I've seen it so often. They just feel chained by it. You know, these rules, this morality, I want nothing to do with it. That's the first dog. That's the Galatian dog, chained up. Well, the second dog has sort of arrived at college. He spends his days rummaging the bins. Some of the students are going to do that agonizingly as they get to college. Okay, that's where the Galatians were before Paul preached the gospel to them, the secular Galatians. They were chained in their sin, purposeless, homeless, helpless, living the kind of life that leaves a trail of destruction owned by nobody. Again, so often with the decline of Christian faith in this country, you just see this. And then the third dog, can you see, walks beside his master. So there's no leash, yet he really strays. He obeys the call. That's what we're talking about. That's our freedom. That dog knows he's safe. He knows he can trust his master. That is following Jesus. We can trust him. I mean, let's think about Jesus the night before he died. Can I not trust him to lead me? Think of the servant that he was the night before he died. I'm happy to have him as my master and walk along beside him as I think of what he did that night. He's going to face the indescribable agony of the cross where he's going to pay for my sin that I continued to heap upon him. And yet, John 13, verses 2 to 5, look how he behaved there. You know these verses. The evening meal was in progress and the devil had already prompted Judas to betray Jesus. So he's going off to rummage in the bins, Judas. He's going for destruction. Jesus knew that the Father had put all things under his power and that he had come from God and was returning to God. So that's Jesus' identity. He is the Lord by whom, through whom, and for whom the universe has been made. He's given us everything. And yet, as that Lord, we then read, it's an amazing word, this. So, therefore, what did he do? He's Lord of the universe. What did he do? You know. He got up from the meal, took off his outer clothing and wrapped a towel around his waist. After that, he poured water into a basin, began to wash his disciples' feet, drying them with the towel that he'd wrapped around him. That was just before he's going to the cross. He's going to unspeakable agony, and he does that. What a shepherd. I'm mad not to obey his voice. What a master to follow. Now, these Christians have perceived that obedience to the law of God is perfect liberty. To flourish is not to surrender to sin, but to surrender to the Lord Jesus in loving service of my neighbor. It's a wonderfully liberating experience when the desire to please God overtakes the desire to please ourselves, and when love for others displaces love for self. True freedom is not freedom from responsibility to God and others in order to live for myself, but freedom from myself in order to live for God and for others. Isn't that wonderful?
It's this liberty that comes in the self-forgetfulness of ourselves as we serve God and others. And you know, it's so compelling when you see it in other people. You just see the self-forgetfulness. They're just there for Jesus and others. So that's what freedom means. That's what we're to aim at. But of course, are we on our own? Well, no, wonderfully, we have in this letter what the Spirit does, what he does. I'm not alone as I seek to, you know, do I have to just try and obey the law myself? No, I'm walking at the Master's side. I'm a happy dog as I go along. And of course, we've already made mention of Jesus washing his disciples' feet. But let's remember what else he said that night as he was about to go to the cross, as he was there with the Last Supper. On that night, he also promised this to his disciples. I'll ask the Father, and he'll give you another counselor to be with you forever. So the night before he dies, Jesus says, I'll ask the Father to send you another counselor. And of course, you know this, the word counselor is parakletos. Para means alongside, kaleo means call. So the Spirit is called alongside me, another counselor. So let me say this to you, the moment you become a Christian, the moment you say, Lord Jesus, forgive my sin, and I'm now going to follow you as my master, the moment you repent and believe, amazingly, alongside the work of the cross, what illumines that work is the Holy Spirit. And he then begins a work in you to make you more like Jesus. I'm giving the Holy Spirit another counselor who makes Jesus real, and wonderfully, he universalizes and internalizes for all Christians the presence of Jesus. And so Jesus promises that night, John 14, verse 18, I won't leave you as orphans, I'll come to you. Well, okay, what happens when God's Holy Spirit meets my sinful human nature? Well, what we get here is Galatians describes an inner war which we have to fight if we're to seek to serve one another humbly in love. It's going to be a war to do it, because our sinful human nature will go, Rico, don't do that. Don't bother with them. Watch some more YouTube. It's a lifelong war. It's going to go on and on. We have to fight it. And here it is in Galatians 5, 16 and 17. I wonder if you can see it there. Live by the Spirit, and you'll not gratify the desires of the flesh. For the flesh desires what is contrary to the Spirit, and the Spirit desires what is contrary to the flesh. They're in conflict with each other, so that you are not to do whatever you want. Do you know that little phrase there? Do you see at the end there? They're in conflict with each other. Gosh, well, that's the understatement of the year. Can I say, please don't look at me and think of, well, he's a nice vicar. There's a beast within. Ask my wife. And likewise with you. However presentable you are, I don't believe it. Galatians tells me there is a war on. And let's just see the nature of this war. Here we are. The acts of the flesh are obvious. Sexual immorality, impurity, debauchery, idolatry and witchcraft, hatred, discord, jealousy, fits of rage, selfish ambition, dissensions, factions and envy, drunkenness, orgies and the like. I warn you, as I did before, that those who live like this will not inherit the kingdom of God. That's the battle. There's a great theme in Galatians 5 of walk in the Spirit. Well, these are the bombs flying overhead, and this is the minefield you're in. Now, of course, all these things feed my sinful nature, and they wreak havoc in the lives of others. You know, that's the thing. I've got this battle on, so I'm not going to be loving others. There's a vertical and horizontal dimension here. Sexual immorality, impurity, debauchery are all about misusing God's good gift of sex as I use others to satisfy my desires. Just to say, those of you who are celibate here, I thank God for you. You're modeling to the culture. No, we don't do that to protect everybody. Idolatry and witchcraft, you know, putting other things in the place of God. Hatred, discord, jealousy, fits of rage, selfish ambition, dissension, factions, envy are all about the corruption of relationships. They're not about serving people. They're about control and power.
So what are the blind spots here? We need to be asking it. Drunkenness and orgies speak of just a complete loss of self-control and restraint, because so often alcohol and sexual immorality go together, and there's such carnage. God has taken up residence if you said, I'm going to the cross for forgiveness. It's an amazing thing. I can't believe the Holy Spirit in his humility indwells us, but he does. And he's about transforming us. And now wonderfully, there'll be new desires pulling us in a different direction. There's a new impulse to please God, which tells us that real freedom is to be found as we forget ourselves and serve one another in love, which seems so unnatural, and yet we yearn for it. Deep down in our inner being, in our deep inner man, inner woman, we long to go God's way. It's a miracle, and it's the work of the Spirit. And so we learn then of the fruit of the Spirit. The fruit of the Spirit is, gosh, these are wonderful things. Wouldn't they be wonderful if they're among us? Love, joy, peace, forbearance, kindness, goodness, faithfulness, gentleness, and self-control. Against such things there is no law. And please see what Paul is saying here. The Spirit will produce this fruit as Christ inhabits us by his Spirit. The tiny acorn is going to become a great oak tree. Philippians 1 verse 6, he who began a good work in you, who planted his Spirit, the acorn, in you, will carry it out to completion. This is going to happen. What's interesting is that actually, though, as that fruit grows, you feel worse and worse about yourself. So that's what happens. Other people go, do you know that guy's changed? She's changed. But your own opinion of yourself is you get worse, because God says, let's put the scaffolding up here. I remember years ago in a newcomer's evening, there was a guy there, and he's about 24, 25, and he came up to me. I sort of met him as new people were at the church, as we were milling around, I met him, and he said, I became a Christian 2 months ago, but I really don't believe I'm a Christian now. There's just so much wrong in my life. I can't be Christian. And I sort of said, look, let's meet afterwards. We'll go for a coffee. I thought I've just got to see him immediately afterwards. About 3-4 minutes later, as I was milling around, I met a girl, a young girl, again, the same age, and she pointed across to the guy I just talked to, and she said, I've never been to church before, but that's my twin brother. And she pointed to the guy who'd just been lamenting his own state. And then she said, he's changed so much in 2 months, I want to know what's happened. So his view of himself was, I'm getting worse and worse, but his twin sister, and I tell you, they know, I've got a twin sister, honestly, she can see right through me, and he says, "This he's been transformed. God's at work. It's a miracle. So we've been born again, we've received a new nature, the acorn is becoming an oak tree, a supernatural guest has taken up residence within our personality, the Holy Spirit. Now feed him. Read the Bible, pray, be in fellowship. Do the things that help us grow the fruit of the Spirit. And in terms of serving other, again, we can see this is vertical and horizontal as we draw to a close. So let's have a look at it. There's the fruit of the Spirit. Love. Can I say again, it means not having favorites. Do you know, there's a hysterical book on parenting just released entitled Loving Our Children Without Sacrificing Ourselves. I nearly fell over laughing. Can you believe, without sacrificing ourselves, can you believe it? You can't love anyone without sacrificing yourself. Joy is delight in God for who he is. It's not just for what he gives you. So our faith isn't just in our agenda for God. Our faith is in God. A joyful person says, Lord, you're in control, whatever my circumstances, you're in control. And you see the joy as they know their Father is transforming them into the likeness of Christ. But it can be brutal. But my goodness, those people are such a help, because you know what? They're not self-obsessed. They know God's in control. Peace, it's the ability to trust in God. It's confidence and trust in God's wisdom and control of your life. And it means that you become less anxious and less worried. And therefore, you're more able to focus on others. Brothers, sisters, if we're worried and anxious, then we need to think through whether we've really understood the sovereignty of God
And what enables me to focus on others is that I can be self-forgetful.

0: grateful because I'm at peace, because I know my Heavenly Father's at work and I'm in his hands. Patience is the ability to suffer and even be wronged without melting down and without becoming bitter. So many, something happens in church, they leave. And do you know what's glorious about the older saints is that you watch them and you think, I wonder how many times you've been wronged and yet you're still here and you won't let it get in the way of the cross. So you love the gospel so much in the Lord Jesus that that keeps you loving people. You don't get bitter. Patience doesn't get bitter. Kindness is actually generosity as opposed to envy. It's a generosity of spirit. It delights to see people doing well and lifted up. So there's no smallness of spirit here. And don't forget, in mere Christianity, C.S. Lewis said, the heart of the great sin, pride, is competitiveness, the wrong competitiveness that's envious. Kindness is not like that. Goodness really means in the Greek sincerity or integrity, as opposed to hypocrisy. It's being the same person in private and public. It's being transparent. You're not spinning everything. You're the same person with everyone. You don't give different messages to different groups. Faithfulness is being dependable. It's being absolutely wholehearted as opposed to half-hearted. So you're reliable and dependable. I remember when I was in the rugby club back at Oxford University, and there was one night, it was just in the second team, but there was really bad weather, and four people turned up for training, and I had a phone call with the coach, and I said only four turned up, and he named the four. He just named them. He said, I'll tell you who turned up, Clive, Al, James, Chad. And I said, yeah, that's right. He said, yeah. Even though they were students, the coach knew who was reliable and dependable. If they gave their word, they turned up. Do you know, it was an example to me. So we make promises and we fulfill them. We keep them however much it hurts. Gentleness, well, it's a poor translation. The word is humility. It's not thinking less of yourself. It's thinking of yourself less. It's the blessed self-forgetfulness. So you aren't wondering, how are you looking? You aren't looking in the mirror. You just walk into the room and you're not self-obsessed. You're not thinking, what do these people think of me? How am I doing? Do I look fine? How do I feel? It's the opposite of self-absorption and self-consciousness. Because again, your identity is in Christ, and you walk and you just say, well, I forget myself. Christ has died for me. You know, whether they accept or reject me doesn't make me valuable. What makes me valuable is Christ died for me. And of course, self-control. Self-control is the ability to make the right choices, to pick the important over the urgent, to avoid the wicked, for all of us, to not gratify the flesh, to not go there. And of course, the word for fruit here is singular. These fruits are like, if you like, the multifacets of a diamond. And what we must do as we close now is pray. We must pray that we won't gratify the flesh with its passions, Galatians 5, verse 24, and that we'll crucify the flesh. And it's interesting, the word crucify here that we get in verse 24 is not electrocuted, hanged, shot, or stabbed. Crucify is a slow death. So it means that these things, as we crucify them, but they're gradually dying. But we've got to put the sinful nature to death. And we say, I set my will against it each morning, against my capacity for anger, against my capacity for lust, against my capacity for pride. I set my will against it with its passions and desires. They must be fought. And then keep in step with the Spirit. So we align ourselves with the Spirit's will, with Christ's will, and we long to be like that diamond. You know, the Lord Jesus' character was like that diamond. It was perfect. And we long to be like that. And it will lead us, of course, to be serving others unrelentingly. Which one of those particularly do we need to pray for? Let's be praying now that we'll authentically be people that really are growing in Christlikeness.
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3: 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It's moments like this. 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

0: The Lord says,
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Yes, this is Premier Christian Radio and I'm Michael Vanstone. 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
3: Isaiah 53, verses 4 to 10. Surely he took up our pain and bore our suffering. Yet we considered him punished by God, stricken by him and afflicted. But he was pierced for our transgressions. He was crushed for our iniquities. The punishment that brought us peace was on him, and by his wounds we are healed. We all, like sheep, have gone astray. Each of us has turned to our own way, and the Lord has laid on him the iniquity of us all. He was oppressed and afflicted, yet he did not open his mouth. He was led like a lamb to the slaughter, and as a sheep before its shearers is silent, so he did not open his mouth. By oppression and judgment he was taken away. Yet who of his generation protested? For he was cut off from the land of the living. For the transgression of my people he was punished. He was assigned a grave with the wicked and with the rich in his death, though he had done no violence, nor was any deceit in his mouth. Yet it was the Lord's will to crush him and cause him to suffer. And though the Lord makes his life an offering for sin, he will see his offering and prolong his days, and the will of the Lord will prosper in his hand. After he has suffered, he will see the light of life and be satisfied. By his knowledge, my righteous servant will justify many, and he will bear their iniquities.
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5: Hello, I'm Rachel Huston. Counter-terror police are now leading the investigation into the death of Anne Widdecombe. Officers say new evidence has come to light 4 days after the former prisons minister and committed Christian was found with serious injuries at her home on Dartmoor. A murder suspect has been rearrested on suspicion of commission, preparation or instigation of acts of terrorism. Sky's Dan Whitehead is outside Devon and Cornwall police headquarters.
6: There's been developments as they've been questioning that 28-year-old British white man from Rotherham. Evidence and those interviews, that the evidence they've gathered from the house there, police have been outside the house in Rotherham, evidence from his police interviews has brought in terrorism police now.
5: Meanwhile, the Home Secretary will update MPs on the murder of Anne Widdecombe this afternoon. Shabana Mahmood has described the killing as horrific. New security powers are being used to proscribe Iran's Islamic Revolutionary Guard Corps. The government says it's identified activity linked to the IRGC involving threats to life and intimidation on UK soil. It means it's now a criminal offence to support the banned armed forces network. Experts are claiming excess heat is the most dangerous form of extreme weather, as people are urged to take climate change seriously. According to data, the hot temperatures in May and June may have led to 2,700 deaths in England and Wales. Some churches have been opening as cool spaces in the heatwave. St Paul's Church in Cambridge has been opening their doors with ice cream and cool drinks. Reverend Imogen Ney tells Premier what churches can say to their communities at this time.
7: Our church is open. You're really welcome. It's cooler in here. We've got water for you. We've got ice. We've got ice creams. You know, we're going to intentionally invite you into our space and say that you're welcome. And I think that's what makes the difference.
5: Southend churches are getting a £1.6 million boost from the Church of England, with more planned for Basildon and Thurrock. The cash will fund an expansion of church planting following a similar financial injection 8 years ago that St John's in central Southend benefited from. Since then, attendance has grown from 41 to 190 people. Its vicar, Reverend Michael Walker, told Premier how they use the money.
0: We wanted to be really intentional about being available to people in their circumstances, and not just like treating them as clients, as kind of service users or anything like that. It was wonderful to have extra hands, extra people on team who were available to do that sort of work.
5: Teenagers in England heading to university this autumn are being urged to get a meningitis B vaccine. Bookings at pharmacies open from today for year 13 pupils aged 17 and 18. The government announced the one-off jab programme last month after a series of outbreaks, the most serious of which was in Kent, which left two teenagers dead.
4: The weather, brought to you in partnership with In Touch Ministries, leading people around the world into a growing relationship with Jesus Christ.
5: And in the weather, it's a largely fine and very warm Monday afternoon across the United Kingdom. England and Wales are enjoying widespread sunshine and feeling very warm, with temperatures reaching 27 degrees Celsius in the south, whilst London sees a keen easterly breeze. Northern Ireland is also warm and sunny, with 22 degrees in mid-Ulster. Across Scotland, it is cooler, with Edinburgh at just 13 degrees and the Shetland Islands seeing a fresh 14 degrees, where patchy rain remains possible. And that's your latest from the Premier News team. For more stories from a Christian perspective, head to premierchristian.news.
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That's the Worship Initiative here on Premier Christian Radio. Well, hello, good afternoon. I'm Michael Vanstone. I'm here on your Drive Time show this afternoon between now and 6 o'clock. And in this hour, well, apart from just chatting together and enjoying some good music, we're going to be talking about the Church of England's relationship with the Palestinian cause in Gaza and get an answer to this question. How can Christians with creative gifts fully use them to help communicate the message of Jesus? Add to that a snatch of Dr. Michael Youssef, and what a great hour we've got coming.

0: That's from Vineyard Worship, Swing Wide. And it's Drive Time with me, Michael Vanstone, this afternoon. Nice to have your pleasure in an afternoon here on Premier Christian Radio. Thank you for joining me. Won't be long now before it's 14 minutes past 4 o'clock. And did you watch the tennis yesterday afternoon? Oh, gripping stuff. I was actually, I think, rooting for Alex Zverev. Yannick Sinner's brilliant, and I knew that. But he'd been so kind to Arthur Ferry when he beat him in the semi-finals. So I was sort of rooting for him, and he showed real promise at the beginning of the match, didn't he? He took the first set, but then he was overpowered when Yannick Sinner came back into it. Anyway, great entertainment for a Sunday afternoon. Didn't see it all. Somewhere near the beginning, I think, and then the last bit. And it was sort of sit on the edge of your seat stuff, wasn't it? Because it still could have gone either way, I think. Not sure, really. I'm not sure. Anyway, coming up very soon, we're going to be exploring the Church of England's relationship with the Palestinian cause in Gaza. That's coming up very soon, so don't go away. 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

0: City Gates Worship and Holy Spirit. It's Premier Christian Radio and Drive Time, Monday afternoon. Hello, good afternoon to you. And a debate by the Church of England's governing body to stand in solidarity with Palestinians, open quotes, in non-violent resistance, end quotes, is set to be voted on today. The Archbishop of Canterbury, Sarah Mullally, says the Kairos 2 document reflects the open quotes, pain and trauma of the Palestinian people, close quotes, but it's been heavily criticised by some Jewish leaders who say it, and again, open quotes, risks undermining decades of careful relationship building. And again, we close those quotes. So what can we make of it all? Well, theologian and author, the Reverend Dr. Ian Paul, has been giving his view to Premier's Mal Pope.
1: Kairos 2 is the second document on the question of Israel-Palestine, and it's been presented to us as articulating the voice of Palestinian Christians, and the argument is that we haven't heard them, and we haven't been listening to them, and therefore that we must listen to this. So Stuart Fife, who's an archdeacon in Carlisle Diocese, has said, you know, this is why we must listen to it. We must listen to the voice of the oppressed. And that would be fine if it weren't for the fact that if you actually read Kairos 2, on the surface, it says some pretty shocking things about the situation. So it doesn't really talk simply about the experience of oppression of Palestinian Christians feel at the hands of the Israeli government, Israeli forces. It actually articulates that in terms talking about Israel as a colonial settler enterprise founded on racist principles based on the idea that one race is superior to the other. Now, the difficulty with that is, first, that isn't just their experience. That isn't just testimony. That is testimony embedded in what I think I would call a kind of Marxist dialectic between the oppressed and the oppressor. I think the other difficulty that we have in the Church of England is that the bishops have committed themselves not to engage in anti-Semitism. And what they've used is the International Holocaust definition of anti-Semitism. And that definition says explicitly that calling Israel as a state a racist endeavor is anti-Semitic. And we could dig into why that is, but in particular, it's because it's actually not true. Israel is a multi-ethnic, multicultural, multilingual state. It's a place where out of the population of 12 million, 2.1 million are Palestinians. They live with full democratic rights. They have better rights and a better life than Palestinians have had in other countries, the neighboring countries. There was a great expulsion of Palestinians by the Jordanians in the 1970s. In Lebanon, Palestinians are not allowed to own property. So it is extraordinary that this is how Israel is being characterized. There is serious trouble, and there is a serious experience of oppression, and that is around the Palestinian Christians who live in one of the sectors agreed under the Oslo Accords, which has partitioned up the West Bank into different areas. But as I say this, I can almost see you glazing over, because the thing that I said in my speech yesterday is that unless you've been there, unless you've visited, unless you've met people from all sides, unless you've thought about it a lot, you cannot speak into this situation, because it is so complex and contested. And I think my great anxiety in the debate is that members of the Church of England are saying, oh, Jesus is on the side of the oppressed. Palestinian Christians say they're oppressed, therefore we must be on their side.
2: Let's take some of these things then. So
1: that's the debate on you there.
2: That's what I wanted to get that fully out there, so we can maybe look at some of the individual questions. Yeah. So we don't, you know, we can't. We're not going there. We're not hearing from the Palestinians. But they're not allowed, you know, as journalists aren't allowed to go into those areas, particularly in Gaza. And and so how can you? And would a state that has all of the attributes that you've been articulating there, do they stop journalists from going into those places? Why would they stop journalists? We know if we did that in Britain, could we be accused of being maybe not quite a fair play?
1: Well, Mel, the reason that the journalists don't go in is because it's a war zone.
2: No, I don't think that's not right. No, that's not quite right, is it? Because journalists go into war zones all the time.
1: Oh, For sure. Okay. Well, look, Mel, I'm not coming here to defend the Israeli government. I'm not coming here to give you a solution to the situation in Gaza or the West Bank. What I am pointing out is to say that we need to listen to the voices of the Palestinian Christians in and what they're experiencing in the West Bank. We do need to listen to them. I'm hoping to meet with one of them today at lunchtime. But we also need to listen and understand in the context. You know, we say about the Bible, a text without a context is a pretext. You can do anything you like with it. And, for instance, people have commented frequently on the sense of oppression that has arisen because of the separation wall that Israel built. We need to see that. We need to understand that. We need to engage that. We also need to understand why the separation wall was built. It was because in the midst of negotiations, in the midst of a possible solution, a peace solution, the PLO launched a second intifada in which 1,010 Israelis were blown up by suicide bombers and 8,000 were maimed. So these situations have not arisen out of nowhere. And for example, in the Kairos 2 document, if you read that, it mentions Hamas and the atrocities of October the 7th, and it describes them simply as being a response to oppression. Mm. Now, this event was the biggest slaughter of Jews since the Holocaust. It doesn't justify actions, but it does mean we have to understand that.
0: Well, that's theologian and author, the Reverend Dr. Ian Paul, on the Church of England's Kairos 2 document on Israel and Palestine. And that's being debated at General Synod. He was talking to Premier's Mal Pope, and you can read more at premierchristian.news. 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

Well, that's Ron Canole and Righteousness, Peace and Joy here on Drive Time on Premier Christian Radio on this Monday afternoon. I'm Michael Fanstone, and I wonder what sort of creative gifts, artistic gifts you've got. Can you paint? I don't mean decorating the walls of your house, but can you knock up a good picture? What about music? Have you got musical gifts, talents? Can you play the guitar? Can you knock out a tune on a piano or a keyboard? Maybe you're very gifted and you can actually lead worship because you can play pretty well anything in your church's repertoire. Or what about drama? Have you got that kind of inclination to stand up and take the role of somebody else and be quite dramatic about it? I'll tell you, just now and again, instead of preaching straight sermons, I do kind of drama presentations as sermons. And after one, when I took on the role of Jonah and actually told the story of Jonah from Jonah's perspective, including being stuck away in the belly of the big fish, oh, made that quite dramatic, especially with the, presumption that it was rather smelly in there. Let's put it that way without going too far. At the end of all that, somebody came up to me and said, "You should have been an actor." No, never. I can do that, but that's about it. That's the limit of my dramatic skills. Anyway, we're going to be talking about artistic skills, being creative, helping God in the work of reaching people with the gospel by being creative. So that's coming up very soon here on Premier Christian Radio. So if you want to pick up on that and maybe ask yourself the question, so have I got any creative skills? If so, how could I use them for God? Well, stick around.

Lucy Grimble with Heartbeats. You're listening to Daytime. I'm Michael Vanstone. Always a pleasure to welcome you to Premier Christian Radio, whether it's in the middle of the night and you join me between 1 and 4 for Hope in the Night, or as of this afternoon, just for the one day, I'm here with Drive Time until 6 o'clock. So glad to have you company. Now, what could happen if an entire generation of creatives fully embrace their God-given calling? That's a good question, isn't it? Creativity shapes culture, doesn't it? Think about that.

0: Storytellers, designers, and innovators in the church are still seeking ways to connect their talents with kingdom impact. So how can the church inspire and mobilize creative people to become catalysts for mission, discipleship, and cultural transformation? Well, Dr. Scott Ingegneri, CEO of ACT International, joined Premier's Lydia Bennett to explore the opportunities and challenges that face today's creative generation and how their gifts can be used to advance God's kingdom.
1: I think we're in an amazing, amazing place right now because creativity, you know, you have this slight weirdness right now of AI, that people trying to figure out what that world looks like and is that taking over? And I'm not even worried about AI, you know, other people can worry about that. To me, it's no matter what you have people who are created in an image of God, who have a soul and a spirit connected to the creator. And we're able to create in a way. I mean, I would say this, like, I have the privilege of expressing myself as a redeemed human being who God saved me and redeemed me. Like, that is a gift that nobody else gets. And so I think there's always going to be a place. But right now, I think it's just so fun because there are avenues right now that I look and I'm like, I just told somebody this other day, I think the Apostle Paul would be the number one social media influencer right now. I mean, some of the avenues that we have to use to get our voices out there. And who knows what other expressions. I mean, I don't know, maybe Peter would have been taking the gospel through filmmaking, you know, and, you know, maybe because you just look at all of the ways they had the tools that they had then. Now we have filmmakers. We have, I mean, you're in the UK, I'm in Nashville, and here we are having a beautiful conversation together. I mean, I look at the apostles in the Bible, and I think they would have said, oh my goodness, why are you holding back? Like, use your paint, use your filmmaking, use your radio station, use all of these things. So I think we're in an incredible, incredible season for the kingdom of God to be established because we have avenues and creativity and things that just weren't even there just years ago. Mm-hmm. So to me, it's an exciting, exciting season because we're going to continue to see creativity come out and dimensions through filmmaking, through painters, through dancers expressing themselves, through music and all of these things and avenues that are fresh and I believe going to give glory to God in a beautiful way.
2: Yeah, I mean, we know that we... You know, social media has such reach, you know, more than any other time in history. You know, it's pretty incredible. We're in incredible times, but obviously with let's take social media, there are some real dangers to that and some real concerns I think a lot of Christians have. Do you have any concerns, Scott, about the way that social media and this digital age that we're living in could take away creativity?
1: Yeah, I mean, anything can be distorted. Anything can be used for, you know, you look at so many things that God created that the enemy has used to distort things. And so I've of course it can. But I think that's where we just have to continue to just encourage people to stay grounded in the Word of God so that we don't get off track. And I mean, I think as long as we as believers stay rooted and grounded in the Word and we keep that as our anchor, and we don't let everything else sway us, then we can use the tools that we have and the innovation that we have to express ourselves. And then that's why I also said, it's also really important that you stay grounded with people who are going to help keep you humble and help you understand where you're at and that you're grounded. And so, yes, there's no doubt we've seen it. I mean, you don't have to look far to see Christian influencers and leaders who have fallen, who have come into pride, who have come into arrogance, who have fallen in sin and such. And those are heartbreaking. And I think some of it is it's more visible today than it was before. And so that I think that should cause us as Christians to be aware of the way we are in our lives, that, you know,

0: the Bible very clearly tells us part of our integrity should be that what we do when nobody sees us should be the same as what, how we are in public. Well, nowadays, we're showing the world our everything. And so it's become extra. And so I think it's important that if we just follow the word of God, where he tells us that, hey, you know, your yes is yes, your no is a no. The way you are in private should be the way you are in public. And if we as Christians can stay grounded in that, then I think these things can be a beautiful tool for creativity, to expand the gospel. And I don't think because there are some people who have fallen in it that we should all just run away from it. I think we should continue to contend to be pure ourselves in it and to remain grounded in the Lord. Instead of running from it, let's take it and let's use it for the glory of God.
1: Well, that was the voice of Dr. Scott Ingegneri, and Scott is the CEO of ACT International, and he spent years helping creatives discover how their gifts can be used to advance the gospel. And he was speaking with Lydia Bennett earlier on Premier's Daytime. 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

0: I'm here, Christian Radio. I'm Michael Vanstone. Hello, good afternoon to you. Lovely to be with you at 2 o'clock in the afternoon. Well, the 2 o'clock hour in the afternoon. Normally I'm with you, and I am this week, actually, all this week, and the 2 o'clock hour in the morning. So you can join me 12 hours from now if you want to, here on Premier Christian Radio. Now, when we sin against someone, we must be quick to confess it, both to God and to the person we've offended, whenever possible. So let's catch up with Dr. Michael Youssef, telling us that there's a way to confess our sin that makes it acceptable before God and removes any barriers that could hold things up.
1: Jesus said in Matthew chapter 5, he said, if you go to the altar and you're about to offer your gift, and then you remember you hurt somebody, you said you did something wrong, and you leave them there and not stand up in the middle of the temple and said, hey guys, I've done this and this and the other thing. He said, no, go to the person. You go to the person that you wronged and you confess to him or her. The third thing I want to tell you is this. We should never confess our sins beyond those who have been impacted by our sins. Private sins require private confession to God and to the individual who's been hurt by our sin. Why is this so important? Listen to me. Why I'm spending time? Why? Because such accurate and biblical confession releases the power of God. You see, when you don't confess your sin, you create a barrier between you and God. Now, God does not put the barrier. Now, don't blame God for that. God never moves. God never changes. But we place a barrier between us and God. When we confess our sin, what we are doing? We come in agreement with God because God knows what happened anyway. God knows our sin anyway. And therefore, when I come in agreement with God, I said, God, I am deeply sorry. I repent. Please forgive me. James said there is a secret of blessing when you come in agreement with God. There's a power in agreement. Imagine the power of agreement with God. Listen, if we don't keep short accounts with God, every time we pray, we're going to feel like heaven is

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1: Well, right at the top of this hour, I promised you a snatch of Dr. Michael Youssef. Well, there he was. And we bring you a variety of preachers and teachers of God's Word here on Premier. And Dr. Michael Youssef always has something that will bless your life. You can tune into his programme, Leading the Way. That's at 9 o'clock every morning from Monday to Friday. And that will bring you a rich blessing here on Premier Christian Radio.
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9: Psalm 46, verses 10 and 11. Be still and know that I am God. I will be exalted among the nations. I will be exalted in the earth. The Lord Almighty is with us. The God of Jacob is our fortress.
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12: Good afternoon, I'm Anna Rees Green. Anne Widdecombe's killing is now being treated as a potential act of terrorism. Officers say new evidence has come to light after the former prisons minister was found dead at her home in Devon on Thursday. A 28-year-old man arrested on suspicion of murder is now being held on other charges. Policing commentator Martin Gallagher says the investigation has been stepped up.
13: The motivation brings in a lot more specialist resource. It's a change in the command structure, a whole new prism of information.

0: that's going to need to be provided to the public ultimately, because of the concern round about the fact that we're now talking about a counter-terrorism investigation into the death of a very prominent politician.
1: Now, a member of Finnish Parliament convicted of hate speech for expressing conservative views on marriage has been denied entry to the UK. Päivi Räsänen says the UK government denied her electronic travel authorisation, meaning she couldn't take a connecting flight via the UK. ETA travel permits can be denied due to someone having criminal convictions. Räsänen says she's worried about the lines between lawful and prohibited speech being crossed. And a Southend church in one of the poorest parishes in the country has seen its congregation grow nearly fivefold. St John's in the famous seaside town had just 41 people at services 8 years ago. It's now 190, a quarter of them are new to church. An injection of cash from the C of E's Strategic Mission and Ministry Investment Board helped plant it. Reverend Michael Walker, who's a vicar there, tells Premier that particular church had challenges when they first started out.
2: At our gathered time, say on Sundays, it was just quite unpredictable to know what would happen in the middle of our morning worship. Often it was just reacting, responding in ways that we weren't quite sure of, didn't necessarily have loads of plans around it.
1: And a yellow heat warning will be in place from this Wednesday as temperatures continue to soar in the UK. This year in England and Wales, nearly 2,200 people died due to heat-related reasons between the 18th and 28th of June. And as the mercury rises, some churches are seeing an opportunity to be a refuge for others. St Paul's in Cambridge has opened its doors this summer to be a cool space for the community. Here's Vicar Reverend Imogen Ney.
3: The hot weather is a new thing for us. We all seem very unprepared. We forget about the impact on the vulnerable. I think people have appreciated that we've adapted and done something new and done it quickly.
1: The church is encouraging others to also open their doors.
4: The Weather, brought to you in partnership with In Touch Ministries, leading people around the world into a growing relationship with Jesus Christ.
1: Now, temperatures this afternoon peaking at around 31 degrees Celsius in the southwest, with London seeing 27 degrees. There's a high to exceptional wildfire risk for some areas. Further north, Northern Ireland enjoys a dry, sunny day with highs of 25 degrees Celsius. Scotland is seeing sunshine. Edinburgh is at 19 degrees, but an easterly breeze is keeping coasts feeling fresher. That's your latest from the Premier News team. For more from a Christian perspective, head to premierchristian.news.
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Sinach kicking us off into the second hour of this afternoon's drive time here on Premier Christian Radio. I'm Michael Vanstone, in just for today to keep you company until six. So, I don't know what you're doing this afternoon. You got stuff to do? Maybe you're out on the road. Well, you're very welcome as you join me. You might be sitting in the garden.

temperatures than last week. Where I was last week, it was just stifling. If I wasn't with you this afternoon, I might even be sitting in the garden myself. It's about 25 degrees here, so I reckon that's about right. That's nice. That's summer, isn't it, in the UK? Now, coming up before very long, we're going to be showing care to animals. Well, talking about care to animals, we can't actually do that on the radio, of course. And after that, talking about a children's choir, a very notable one and a very appealing one at that. All that coming up on Drive Time.

Great music here on Premier Christian Radio from Torren Wells and Crowder, All My Hope. Now, I've got a bit more information than I had just now about the children's choir that I said was notable. Well, it's from Uganda. It's a Ugandan children's choir, and it's got real charm and real musical gifting. And we'll be hearing from them and about them. That's coming up later this hour. But don't forget, there's some great Bible teaching on Premier Christian Radio. Learning.

More about God and having a better understanding of His Word is important in Christian life. 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

Casting Crowns with All You've Ever Wanted, Premier Christian Radio, and it's 18 minutes now past 3 o'clock. Thank you for joining me. I'm Michael Fanstone in Just for Today on Drive Time. I said we'd be talking about caring for animals. Well, this is the moment when we're going to talk about it. So what does responsibility mean when it comes to animals? From the opening chapters of Genesis, animals are part of God's good creation. Yet today, questions about animal welfare, cruelty, and exploitation challenge both society and the church. How should Christians understand humanity's role as stewards of creation? And how can we

0: better our relationship with the creatures God has made. Well, Dr. Claire Lindsay is Deputy Director of the Oxford Centre for Animal Ethics, and she joined Premier's Madeleine Kersner to explore these questions.
1: Yeah, I think there isn't one way to live an ethically proper life. I don't think ethics is prescriptive like that. I think we have to get educated about where we are, about where our clothes from. You know, there are plenty of non-leather alternatives. Maybe don't buy leather for your next pair of shoes. Maybe don't buy a leather belt. Maybe buy a woven belt. Maybe, you know, support particular, you know, the hunting bill is being reopened shortly. The consultations just end and we'll be discussing whether we'll be licensing different forms of hunting across this country. I think whatever you want to say from a Christian perspective about eating meat, one can also say something different about using animals for sport and entertainment and ask ourselves, is that a godly thing to do? And, you know, just to problematize it a little bit, you know, I think the biblical witness is not so entirely clear about eating animals. I think there are indications that other things might have been going on there in the text. I mean, you have the biblical verse where Paul talks about how, you know, vegetarians are weak in faith. And what's interesting about that is, why are there any Christian vegetarians at all? You know, why are they there? And I think that that's a really interesting question to think about.
2: I think in this context, because I don't want to make it too much about eating meat, because it's not just about eating meat. It's about a whole context of how we feel about God's creation. Yeah. So if we go down that road a little bit, just to say, how can a church, and I'm not talking about eating meat, not eating meat on this context, how can we care for animals better as a congregation, as someone in society, or even like you say, have an awareness of the wonders of birds and insects and creations? How can churches play a role in fostering that biblical vision of the care of animals?
1: Well, I think that, you know, animal blessing services are a beautiful thing to have. I think that including animals in our liturgy and worship where we can is also a wonderful thing. I think we can also think about the spaces that the churches inhabit, you know, perhaps put less down, don't put poison down for rats in your churchyard, you know. When we also think about,
2: is there something you can use other than that if you had a pest problem?
1: Yeah, I mean, you know, animals breed in certain places because, you know, we leave them out food, and because they are looking for food, right? So you can, there are humane methods that you can use instead, and, you know, really eliminating the amount of food waste that is available to them will mean that they come into your space much less often. I mean, you see that very clearly in Birmingham during bin strikes. That's why there were so many rats, because the rubbish was there and there was lots of food to eat. So, I mean, I think there are all kinds of small ways that we can just become more aware and more open to caring about creation.
2: I mean, I'm hearing you and I can feel your heart, Claire. I really, really can. I mean, some of these topics are quite absent from teaching in church. I mean, I visited a few churches where they're very much talking about climate change, where kind of all these things come into being in a way, the whole context of living a kind of more ethically correct life in some ways, ethically correct. And like you say, it is a very, very widespread church. We are very, very different. And let's go there. A lot of nations don't have the options that we have. And we can throw the baby out with the bathwater and say, well, other people don't do that. But what can we do here in the UK? How can we care for animals as part of our church witnesses to the wider world? How can we set a good standard?
1: Well, I think that, you know, although in some, you know, some people critique the church's relationship with animals, but I think in this country, we have a very strong tradition of a positive relationship with animals in the church. I mean, the RSPCA was founded by an Anglican clergyman called Arthur Broom, and because he was concerned with kindness towards animals and against cruelty. So we have a history, and he's not the only one. There are a long, we've written a book about it called Animal Theologians, for those of you interested. But we have a long history of concern for animals through people like John Wesley, through C.S. Lewis. And I think, successive archbishops have spoken about concern for animals. And I think it's really important that we lead the way in this regard, because, you know, it isn't as easy in other parts of the world. But here we have choices, and we can support kinder choices to the rest of creation. And that's not really, you know, that's not necessarily about climate change. That's just about trying to emulate what you see in Jesus, which is, you know, the higher expressing their powers as service to the rest of the world.
0: Well, that was the voice of Dr. Claire Lindsay, and Claire is the Deputy Director of the Oxford Centre for Animal Ethics and a Research Fellow in Animal Ethics at Wycliffe Hall. And she was speaking with Premier's Madeleine Kersner earlier on Daytime. And if you missed some of that, or you'd just like to hear it again, well, you find it very easy to do so. You just go to premier.plus and you search for Daytime on Premier. Well, it's drive time right now. I'm Michael Fanstone.

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1: 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Peace and quiet. Time to think. It's moments like this. You hear from God.
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4: 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Welcome to Drive Time. 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If not, you just keep the old windows open, the old-fashioned way to keep cool when you're driving along. Anyway, time now for This is the Word of the Lord. 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
6: Acts chapter 18, verses 9 to chapter 19, verse 21. One night the Lord spoke to Paul in a vision. Do not be afraid, keep on speaking. Do not be silent, for I am with you, and no one is going to attack and harm you, because I have many people in this city. So Paul stayed in Corinth for a year and a half, teaching them the word of God. While Gallio was proconsul of Achaia, the Jews of Corinth made a united attack on Paul and brought him to the place of judgment. This man, they charged, is persuading the people to worship God in ways contrary to the law. Just as Paul was about to speak, Gallio said to them, "If you Jews were making a complaint about some misdemeanor or serious crime, it would be reasonable for me to listen to you. But since it involves questions about words and names and your own law, settle the matter yourselves. I will not be a judge of such things." So he drove them off. Then the crowd there turned on the Sosthenes, the synagogue leader, and beat him in front of the proconsul. And Gallio showed no concern whatever. Paul stayed on in Corinth for some time. Then he left the brothers and sisters and sailed for Syria, accompanied by Priscilla and Aquila. Before he sailed, he had his hair cut off at Cenchreae because of a vow he had taken. They arrived at Ephesus, where Paul left Priscilla and Aquila. He himself went into the synagogue and reasoned with the Jews. When they asked him to spend more time with them, he declined. But as he left, he promised, "I'll come back if it is God's will." Then he set sail from Ephesus. When he landed at Caesarea, he went up to Jerusalem and greeted the church, and then went down to Antioch. After spending some time in Antioch, Paul set out from there and travelled from place to place throughout the region of Galatia and Phrygia, strengthening all the disciples. Meanwhile, a Jew named Apollos, a native of Alexandria, came to Ephesus. He was a learned man with a thorough knowledge of the scriptures. He had been instructed in the way of the Lord, and he spoke with great fervour and taught about Jesus accurately, though he knew only the baptism of John. He began to speak boldly in the synagogue. When Priscilla and Aquila heard him, they invited him to their home, and explain to him the way of God more adequately. When Apollos wanted to go to Achaia, the brothers and sisters encouraged him and wrote to the disciples there to welcome him. When he arrived, he was a great help to those who by grace had believed, for he vigorously refuted his Jewish opponents in public debate, proving from the scriptures that Jesus was the Messiah. While Apollos was at Corinth, Paul took the road through the interior and arrived at Ephesus. There he found some disciples and asked them, "Did you receive the Holy Spirit when you believed?" They answered, "No, we have not even heard that there is a Holy Spirit." So Paul asked, "Then what baptism did you receive?" "John's baptism," they replied. Paul said, "John's baptism was a baptism of repentance. He told the people to believe in the one coming after him, that is, in Jesus." On hearing this, they were baptized in the name of the Lord Jesus. When Paul placed his hands on them, the Holy Spirit came on them, and they spoke in tongues and prophesied. There were about 12 men in all. Paul entered the synagogue and spoke boldly there for 3 months, arguing persuasively about the kingdom of God. But some of them became obstinate. They refused to believe and publicly maligned the way. So Paul left them. He took the disciples with him and had discussions daily in the lecture hall of Tyrannus. This went on for 2 years, so that all the Jews and Greeks who lived in the province of Asia heard the word of the Lord. God did extraordinary miracles through Paul, so that even handkerchiefs and aprons that had touched him were taken to those who were ill, and their illnesses were cured, and the evil spirits left them. Some Jews who went around driving out evil spirits tried to invoke the name of the Lord Jesus over those who were demon-possessed. They would say, "In the name of Jesus whom Paul preaches, I command you to come out." 7 sons of Sceva, a Jewish chief priest, were doing this. One day the evil spirit answered them, "Jesus I know, and Paul I know about, but who are you?" Then the man who had the evil spirit jumped on them and overpowered them all. He gave them such a beating that they ran out of the house, naked and bleeding. When this became known to the Jews and Greeks living in Ephesus, they were all seized with fear, and the name of the Lord Jesus was held in high honor. Many of those who believed now came and openly confessed what they had done. A number who had practiced sorcery brought their scrolls together and burned them publicly. When they calculated the value of the scrolls, the total came to 50,000 drachmas. In this way, the word of the Lord spread widely and grew in power.
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0: Martin Smith and God's Great Dance Floor. It's Drive Time on Premier Christian Radio on this Monday afternoon with me, Michael Vanstone. Hello there. Thank you so much for joining me. Now, when you give your life to Jesus, you soon discover, don't you, that he has a habit of turning your story around. Not by pretending that the hard things in your life never happened, but by redeeming them, using them for his glory, and offering a freedom that goes beyond your circumstances. And that's certainly true for the children of the Watoto Children's Choir. Watoto was set up to help some of the estimated 2 million orphans in Uganda. And it's being done through family education, discipleship, and singing. Now, the choir toured the UK with their Better Days tour, performing a mix of traditional Ugandan music and contemporary Christian songs. Well, Premier's Max Avard sat down with Pastors Julius and Vanita Ruotnonyo, who lead the touring team, along with Andrew White, Executive Director of Watoto UK, to hear more.
1: The primary purpose for the choir going out across the world here to the UK is to bring the good news of Jesus to every place they go. And they do that in incredible fashion. So just in this tour alone, it's going to be over 1,000 people. By the time they go back to Uganda, over 1,000 people have raised their hands at a concert and given their life to the Lord on this tour. And when you think the average church in the UK has about 70 people in it, that's 28 churches launched across the UK just from this tour alone, which is absolutely phenomenal. So the kids come, the adults that travel with them come with just a heart to bring the good news of Jesus in the most humble of ways. And in that, they open people's hearts and minds to receiving Jesus.
2: So how would you describe these shows? They obviously something special. They're not just music. There's something deeper going on. Julius, what for you is the epitome of these shows?
3: These shows are more than a concert. They're actually designed to be a mission worship experience. And like you'll hear the children share their stories, and all of us have got a story. And our hope is that when people experience these shows, they're going to find their story in the stories of the children and find the greatest story of all. And that is Jesus can take the lowest of these, turn their lives around no matter who you are. And our hope is that the way people get out of the show, the concert, will be absolutely different from how they came in. They'll get out with hope, with joy, with passion, and with a purpose in their hearts. Of course, you'll enjoy yourself. There's dancing, there's all of that taking place. And the skill of these children is huge. The adults, it's a great experience. But at the end of it all, we want everybody to know that there is hope in Jesus.
2: Amazing. Vanessa, for you, when you're at these shows and you've been doing them for a number of years now, what's the thing that you're always left with? What's the sort of feeling that you're left with after a show?
4: It's that incredible favor of the Lord upon any vessel he chooses to use to proclaim his message. Can I read from the Bible?
2: Oh, absolutely.
4: One
2: it's Premier Christian Radio.
4: Favorite,
2: you can read as much as you like.
4: One of my favorite scriptures for the children when they go out to proclaim the message is in Psalms 8, verse 2, where the Bible says, "You have built a stronghold by the songs of children." And we see that every time they sing. Strength rises up with the chorus of infants. This kind of praise has the power to shut Satan's mouth. And we see people experience victories and breakthroughs as the children lead in worship. Childlike worship will silence the madness of those who oppose you. God has put his hand on these children. And it's amazing when you see the things that happen in the people who are there for the concerts because they have allowed the Lord to minister to them through these children. It's always very exciting.
2: Mm. And Andrew, who are these children? Because they are special children and they have a story, each and every one of them.
1: Yeah, absolutely. They each come with the most incredible of stories of transformation, of finding hope in Jesus. And some of the kids are orphan kids. Some of them are vulnerable kids. So they have a living parent that is working with us in a program that we call Neighborhood. And so each of the kids have their own unique story. They may have been left on a trash heap. They may have been dropped at the police station. But wherever we were, that we had the opportunity to find them, we brought them in to Wototo, and they now have found their hope in Jesus, and better days are ahead because of that.
0: Well, it was great to hear that, wasn't it? The voices there of Pastors Julius and Vanita Ruotlonio, together with Andrew White from Wototo, UK. And they were speaking to Premier's Max Avard on Big Breakfast. Now, the Wototo Children's Choir toured the UK with their Better Days tour, performing a mix of traditional Ugandan music and contemporary Christian songs. You can find out more by going to wototo.com. That's Wototo, WATOTO.com. As simple as that.
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0: Well, there's a lot of change in the air at Westminster at the moment, isn't there? We're going to be led in prayer about that by the Reverend Richard Steele from Hexham. That's after Stuart Townend.

A Church of England minister living in Hexham. We live in times of considerable political change and tension in the UK and around the world. St. Paul encourages us to pray for our political and community leaders. We pray for the UK government and opposition, especially with all the changes that will come about through having a new Prime Minister. We pray for all who will have new responsibilities in government, that they will carry them out for the benefit of those they are called to serve. We pray for the leaders in our own community, at local and regional level. May they seek the good of all. We pray for all Christian MPs and all Christians who have roles in government at whatever level. May they always live and work under the guidance and in the strength of the Holy Spirit. And we pray for leaders around the world, that they will turn away from seeking power and privilege for their own country and work with others for the sake of peace and the most vulnerable. Amen.

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1: Lord, our Lord, how majestic is your name in all the earth. You have set your glory in the heavens. Through the praise of children and infants, you have established a stronghold against your enemies to silence the foe and the avenger. When I consider your heavens, the work of your fingers, the moon and the stars, which you have set in place, what is mankind that you are mindful of them? Human beings that you care for them? You have made them a little lower than the angels and crowned them with glory and honor. You made them rulers over the works of your hands. You put everything under their feet, all flocks and herds, and the animals of the wild, the birds in the sky, and the fish in the sea, all that swim the paths of the seas.
2: 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Coming up after the news.
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4: Good afternoon, I'm Anna Rees Green. Police say new evidence means counter-terror officers have taken over the investigation into Anne Widdecombe's death. A 28-year-old man who was being held on suspicion of murder has been re-arrested on other charges. The former prisons minister was found with serious injuries at her Devon home on Thursday, around 24 hours after it's thought she was killed. Del Barbu's a former chief superintendent at the Metropolitan Police Force.
5: Just because counterterrorism officers are involved doesn't necessarily mean it's terrorism matter, but all the resources of police service across the country are being made available to ensure the effective and timely investigation.
4: Now, a member of Finnish Parliament convicted of hate speech for expressing conservative views on marriage has been denied entry to the UK. Päivi Räsänen says her electronic travel authorisation was denied, meaning she couldn't take a connecting flight via the UK. ETA travel permits can be refused due to criminal convictions. Räsänen says she's worried about the lines between lawful and prohibited speech becoming crossed. And the UK government has made it a criminal offence to support Iran's Revolutionary Guard Corps. New security powers are being used to proscribe the IRGC after threats to life were identified on UK soil. It comes as the US says it's hit dozens of Iranian military targets in response to Iran hitting commercial ships in the Strait of Hormuz. Retired British Army Major General Tim Cross tells Premier it's vital the US continues to protect the oil supply routes.
6: And we're talking about, you know, potentially millions of dollars per ship that Iran could be trying to charge here. And my own view is we can't let them get away with that because the potential consequences downstream are pretty serious.
4: And churches across the UK are opening as cool spaces as the country braces for yet another heatwave. A yellow warning is forecast for Wednesday. Already this June, there have been 2,200 heat-related deaths in the UK. Reverend Imogen Ney has opened up her church, St Paul's in Cambridge, as a cool space. She tells Premier how we can do the same.
7: Think about the particularly vulnerable people that you want to invite in. Do you have people in your parish or in your area who are perhaps living in flats with no gardens? Can you particularly invite them? The older people in the care homes, have you been into the care homes and chatted to the managers? How's it going? Is there anything you can do?
4: And a share of £1.6 million invested in church growth across the country is hoping to target communities in economically deprived areas. But a report to the General Synod warns deeper funding issues remain nationally for the Church of England's Strategic Mission and Ministry Investment Board. It specialises in church growth, but dioceses are asking for more than there's available to give. St John's in Southend grew their congregation fivefold thanks to the in-demand funding.
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4: Now again, southern England is experiencing high temperatures this afternoon, reaching up to 31 degrees Celsius. In Manchester, it's 26 under clear skies with a brisk easterly breeze. Wales sees temperatures around 26 degrees, also in Cardiff with gusty winds. Northern Ireland has warm sunshine at 24 degrees Celsius. Belfast is at 17. Scotland is a little cooler with Edinburgh also at 17 and Aberdeen at 16 degrees. That's your latest from the Premier News team. For more from a Christian perspective, head to premierchristian.news.
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7.5 minutes-ish after 4 o'clock. Drive time on Premier Christian Radio on this Monday afternoon. I'm Michael Vanstone. Glad to have your company. I'm just here for one afternoon, and I'll be with you until 6 o'clock. So, what's coming up? Well, I told you a little bit about it just now, and I'll just repeat that, really. The OCD is something that's tricky at the best of times, but what if you've got OCD and you're a Christian? We'll unpack that whole area. And if you don't quite know what OCD is, then we'll give you an explanation and make it clear before we go very far in the conversation. That's all coming up in the next half hour.

0: Travis Warren and Grace Tanner in partnership. Goodbye yesterday. Well, yesterday's truly gone. Tomorrow's not far away. I mention that because there's a sort of elephant in the room, isn't there, at the moment. I haven't mentioned the World Cup. Maybe you're not into football at all, but please humour me and just stay with me a mo. I'm sort of following it, certainly following England, who I really would like to do very, very well, if not very, very, very well. We'll see how it goes. But tomorrow night, France against Spain, and then on Wednesday evening, England against Argentina. A bit of a tricky assignment, that one, I think. Anyway, I did stay up to see on Saturday night England defeat Norway. I confess that it didn't finish till gone midnight, and I was still watching it because I wanted to see it through to the bitter end. I'm just relieved that the match on Wednesday evening is going to be at 8 o'clock in the evening. That sounds good to me. Civilized, even. I can go to bed at the usual time. There you go. Maybe you can too. No, you're not interested, are you? Ah, I see somebody with their hand up. Yes, I am. I am. Well, we'll give you a little bit of insight now and again into the World Cup, as long as England are part of it, I guess, here on Premier Christian Radio, because some of us here are really quite into it.
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0: Bethel Church on Premier Christian Radio. Good afternoon, Drive Time with me, Michael Vanstone. Thank you so much for your company this morning. And by the way, if you want some company in the middle of the night, maybe you wake up in the middle of the night and you can't get back to sleep again, then on a regular basis, I'm here Monday to Friday mornings between 1 and 4 with Hope in the Night, music and Bible readings. Simple as that. Music and Bible readings through the night. So let's get back to this afternoon, shall we? And I wonder whether you ever get intrusive thoughts. Wondering if you locked the door, did you leave the oven on? Oh, or even thinking, what if I shouted on this crowded train? Most people experience thoughts like these, but for around 1 in 100 people, they become overwhelming, leading to a diagnosis of obsessive compulsive disorder, OCD. Now, for Christians, this can raise difficult questions. Are these thoughts from the enemy, or are they the result of a mental health condition? Well, the Reverend Will Vanderhart and Dr. Thea Joshi joined us to discuss OCD, faith and hope in Jesus. Esther Hyam from Premier's Inspirational Breakfast talked to them and put an incendiary question to them. What if the obsessive compulsion is about your faith?
1: So OCD attaches to the things you care about the most. So interesting, if you meet someone who's got OCD and ask them if they're worried about nuclear war or climate change, because those things are so big and distant, they'd probably say, no, I'm not worried about them at all. Ask them if they're worried about being unfaithful in their marriage, or if they're worried about something happening to their child, they'd be absolutely terrified. So it always attacks the things you care about the most. And faith is one of the things that, of course, we care about the most. And if there's any chink of darkness, if you like, in your faith, any sense that you might not be saved, for example, any sense that you might have committed what we term as the unforgivable sin, or any sense that we might have done something with our eyes but not with our bodies, as Jesus said, you know, if you looked at a woman lustfully, you've committed adultery. That verse is kryptonite for people with OCD, because they're thinking not only could it happen with my body, if I've thought it with my mind, then it's happened. And if you're having a lot of odd and unpleasant thoughts, then effectively you're feeling desperately condemned. So we wrote this book, When Thoughts Get Stuck, specifically to address the challenge that OCD faces to Christians. Partly because there doesn't seem to be anything written about that from a Protestant perspective. I mean, within the last 50 years, there's maybe a couple of books that reference it, but we want to be dedicated about, firstly, what do the scriptures actually say? And then how does that relate to my understanding of my faith as a Christian with OCD? And then what can I do about it? So it has a really, really strong impact on Christians. And we give examples in the book of Christians who've massively struggled, but some of them really famous. Martin Luther had OCD. John Bunyan, his Pilgrim's Progress book was all about OCD. It's not all about his virtuous journey of faith. He wrote a preceding book about his terrifying thoughts and hidden rituals. And then to make sense of it, he creates this allegory, which is Pilgrim's Progress.
2: So that's a whole new lens that I never put on that.
1: It's incredible. Yeah.
2: And Thea, part of the problem can be in our Christian communities that actually, you know, is there some way in which our faith practices actually reward OCD because I pray more, I read the Bible more? Is that part of the problem, that it can hide in plain sight and in fact be rewarded by good Christian behaviour?
3: I mean, yes, I think there is that danger. I think once you've experienced kind of obsessions and compulsions, I would argue that it's quite obvious when it's compulsive behaviour. Because, you know, praying to be relieved from that anxiety in a compulsive way is very different from praying because you want to be with Jesus. But I agree that, you know, there is the chance that you don't even realize, oh, what I'm actually doing is compulsive, because I've been told, you know, it's really good to pray. And so I haven't realized, oh, actually, I'm praying in a way that's just to relieve anxiety rather than because I want to feel Jesus with me. So yeah, there is that risk, or kind of reading the Bible more or whatever, all of these things. But I'd also argue that I think you know when they're compulsions, because you'll see that same cycle we see with all compulsions, which is you do it to relieve the anxiety. You give that relief for a minute, but then you get anxious again. And that's the key thing about compulsions, is they don't actually allay any anxiety.
0: Well, that was Dr. Thea Joshi alongside Dr. Will van der Hart explaining how to distinguish genuine questions about your Christian faith from intrusive thoughts caused by OCD. They were speaking there to Premier's Esther Heim. 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It's 4:23.

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0: Phil Wickham and Hymn of Heaven. It is Drive Time Monday afternoon and time for a different perspective.
1: You know something? The world can be a scary place. We all travel through times when fear eats away inside. And it's right in the middle of those times that we need to know what to do. Hi, I'm Bernie Diamond, and welcome to the program today as we kick off a new series of messages called Don't Be Afraid. And do stick with me because very soon I'll be telling you about my latest life application book. It's called Walking with the Spirit, and I'd love to send you a free copy to help you live the amazing life that God always intended. I don't know about you, but as I look around, it seems to me that the world can be a scary place. Take spiders and snakes, for instance. I mean, depending on where you live in the world, they're dangerous or they're not. Here in Australia, we are seriously overrepresented in the top 10 list of the world's most venomous creatures. So growing up as a child, I had a good reason to be afraid of them. And still today, the idea of a spider crawling into my bed, well, it's one of the scariest thoughts that I can come up with. Let me tell you a funny story. One of the most venomous snakes on the planet is called the Death Adder. Good name, huh? When I was training to be an officer in the army, we had not only Australian students, but New Zealand students. And if you know anything about New Zealand, you'll know they don't have venomous snakes at all. And we were training and we were doing a grenade practice. So we were down in the bunker and one of the New Zealanders went up out of the bunker to throw his grenade. And while he did, we found a dead Death Adder. So he put it down right where he had to sit down. So when he sat down, when he came back, he saw it. And I tell you, it was so funny. His legs were going before his backside was up off the seat running out of the bunker. Terrible stuff, isn't it? But there we go. We can laugh, but the world can be a scary place, especially with friends like me. That was a long time ago, I have to say. I was young and stupid then. So this week, we're starting a new series on the program. It's called Do Not Be Afraid. There's a reason for that. There are lots of people in this world who spend much of their lives living in fear. Sometimes it's because they're living in a war zone. I mean, there are plenty of people today listening who know that only too well. There are people in the Democratic Republic of Congo, for instance, and there are parts there where there's war raging.

listening right now. There are some people sitting in their homes listening to this program today, wondering whether or not they're going to see tomorrow or next week or next year. Other times, life-threatening things happen. You have a health scare. The morning I sat down to prepare this message was the morning of the funeral of a good friend of mine. He was just a few years older than me, and he died suddenly of a heart attack. It's easy to be afraid of things, and when we're afraid, it rocks our confidence. And yet other people, they just kind of live life with a real sense of dread, always something there for us to dread, always something lurking out there that we can be afraid of. For me, honestly, if I allowed it, I could be afraid of quite a few things. There are a few things in my life right now that could cause me fear. I mean, this ministry that I'm involved in, Christianity Works, it's a global media ministry. We're just a small team of people, and we don't know where the funding is going to come from to do all that we have to do over this next year. We just don't. So you either live in fear or you live in faith. If God doesn't provide that funding, we'll fall flat on our faces. That's the stark reality. And that's the thing. It doesn't matter who we are or where we live. We can live in fear. And that fear can rob us of life itself. And yet time and time and time again, you read God's word, and these are the words from God that he speaks to his people. He says, "Do not be afraid." And he utters them invariably right at the time when the people he's talking with have every reason to be afraid. The people and the circumstances that are confronting them, conspiring against them, you know, we experience fear too. And yet God wades in and says, "Do not be afraid." Now, if God doesn't want me to be afraid when I have every reason to be afraid, you know something? I want to have a piece of his brand of confidence, don't you think? I mean, think about it. What's the point of God saying, "Do not be afraid," when we have no reason to fear? It's right in the middle of fear that we need his brand of confidence. I definitely want that. How about you? Well, how can we have that confidence? That's a good question. That's what today's program's about. That's what this whole week is about. It's about discovering right in the middle of where we live, right in the middle of all the stuff that goes on in our lives, how not to be afraid. So I invite you to come on a journey with me this week. And we're going to start that journey with an account of a time when God's chosen people, Israel, were very afraid. They had every reason to be afraid. They'd been living in the promised land for several hundred years, and then all of a sudden, because they were struggling with God, they were worshipping idols and other gods, eventually God lost his patience. And in 586 BC, the Babylonians, the world power at the time, the dominant power, invaded Jerusalem. They destroyed the place. They destroyed the temple, the place where God's presence dwelt, and they took God's people back into slavery to Babylon. Now, talk about a crisis of confidence. Think about it. God makes all these promises to Abraham and to Isaac and to Jacob. And then when Israel are enslaved in Egypt, he sends them Moses and he does amazing miracles, the whole Red Sea thing, the Exodus through the desert for 40 years, everything, and got them finally to the land that God had promised to Abraham centuries before. And once they got into the promised land under the leadership of Joshua, they fought battle after battle against nation after nation that was bigger and stronger than Israel. And yet God was with his chosen people, and they took the land that God had promised to them. And now all of a sudden, Babylon wins. God's own temple's destroyed. Where's God? What happened? Is the king of Babylon stronger than our God? Are the Babylonian gods stronger than our God? The Israelites had a loss of confidence. And when we lose confidence, we get afraid. It's a big deal. I mean, you look at shareholder confidence, consumer confidence, that feeling when you go to sleep at night having that falling sensation, you know, you wake up in a panic and you're grabbing onto the bed. Confidence is being able to trust the earth beneath our feet. And people trust the stock market. They trust the plane they're flying.

0: lying in. They trust their governments. They trust whatever. And then it's like things get pulled out from under your feet and you lose confidence and panic and fear set in. Because we're no longer safe. We're no longer able to trust what we've always trusted. That's where Israel was. They had a complete loss of confidence in their God. He was punishing them, but they didn't see it that way. It's like they were flying along in a plane at 32,000 feet above the ground, and all of a sudden, all the engines got switched off. Panic and fear. And fair enough, too. So what does God say to them in the middle of their fear and panic? In Isaiah chapter 41, verse 10, do not fear, for I am with you. Do not be afraid, for I am your God. I will strengthen you. I will help you. I will uphold you with my victorious right hand. I often wonder, how can he say that? How can God bowl up to us in the middle of our fear and circumstances where it's logical and reasonable and human for us to be afraid and say, do not be afraid? How can he do that? Well, that's what we're going to be looking at over the rest of this week on the program. We're going to take a look at fear, well, from a different perspective. Life's messy, have you noticed? And when the stuff we're going through threatens to derail us altogether, well, what we desperately need is a helping hand. That's why I'd so love to send you a free copy of my latest book, Walking with the Spirit, because God's Word, man, it's alive and active. Amen? So I'm praying that through this book, he'll help you experience the power of God firsthand. You can request your free copy right now at ChristianityWorks.com. You'll see that offer right there toward the top of the homepage. Just click on it, pop in your name and email, and that ebook will be on its way to your inbox in just seconds. That web address again is ChristianityWorks.com. Hey, thank you so much for joining me. I'm Bernie Diamond. Catch you again, same time tomorrow, with a different perspective.
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My name is Graham Nichols from Affinity Gospel Churches in Partnership. Lord, we live in a world of uncertainty. Uncertainty about the climate, what will happen, what will be the effect on our daily lives. Uncertainty about the nations. Will wars escalate? Will many more people die? Will it have an effect on us? We live in a world of uncertainty about our own lives. We have some things we rely on, but many things we don't have a clue about. We don't really know what the future holds. We have very little control, in fact, no control really, over what will happen. And in this world of uncertainty, we thank you that we trust you, Lord God, who is the certain, solid rock, and that because of Jesus Christ, your Son, we are certain that you are with us. We are certain that you love us.

certain that you will take us to be with you forever. And whatever happens with our world, militarily, economically, in terms of the climate, in terms of our own health or situation, you are with us. You will never leave us. You will never forsake us. And we praise you for that and pray we may live joyfully in the light of that, for the glory of Christ.

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0: storm and the mountains quake with their surging. The Lord Almighty is with us. The God of Jacob is our fortress.
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2: Good afternoon, I'm Anna Rees Green. Anne Widdecombe's murder is now being investigated as a potential act of terrorism. Police say new evidence has come to light, with a 28-year-old white British male being questioned about other alleged offences too. The former Conservative minister and later Reform UK spokesperson was found dead at her home in Devon on Thursday. House of Commons Speaker Sir Lindsay Hoyle started today's proceedings with his own tribute.
3: And was fierce and enjoyed robust political debate. Whether you agree with her or not, she was principled, spoke her mind, and was true to her beliefs, which were informed by a Christian faith.
2: Now, a member of Finnish Parliament convicted of hate speech for expressing conservative views on marriage has been denied entry to the UK. Päivi Räsänen says the UK government denied her electronic travel authorisation, meaning she couldn't take a connecting flight. ETA permits can be denied due to someone having criminal convictions. Räsänen says she's worried that the lines between lawful and prohibited speech are being crossed. Meanwhile, the UK government has made it a criminal offence to support Iran's Islamic Revolutionary Guard Corps. New security powers are being used to proscribe the network after threats to life and intimidation on UK soil were identified. Retired British Army Major General Tim Cross tells Premier he supports the move.
4: We haven't seen the new Ayatollah in public at all. And there's no doubt in my mind that the IRGC are in charge and they are a very hardened bunch of guys. I mean, they're a bunch of thugs, basically. You know, they're quite happy to kill thousands, tens of thousands of people on their own streets, etc. So the government recognising them in that capacity is not insignificant.
2: Now, experts are claiming excess heat is the most dangerous form of extreme weather, as people are urged to take climate change seriously. According to data, the hot temperatures in May and June may have led to 2,500 deaths in England and Wales. Some churches have been opening as cool spaces in the heatwave. St Paul's Church in Cambridge has been opening their doors with ice cream and cold drinks. Reverend Imogen Ney tells Premier what churches can say to their communities at this time.
5: Our church is open. You're really, really welcome. It's cooler in here. We've got water for you. We've got ice. We've got ice creams. You know, we're going to intentionally invite you into our space and say that you're welcome. And I think that's what makes the difference.
2: And churches in Southend are getting a £1.6 million boost from the Church of England, with more planned for Basildon and Thurrock. The cash will fund an expansion of church planting following a similar financial injection 8 years ago, which St John's in central Southend benefited from. Since then, attendance has grown from 41 to 190 people. Its vicar, Reverend Michael Walker, told Premier how they used the money.
6: We wanted to be really intentional about being available to people in their circumstances and not just like treating them as clients, as kind of service users or anything like that. It was wonderful to have extra hands, extra people on team who were available to do that sort of work.
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2: Now, another warm evening across the UK. England has the warmest conditions, with London seeing 28 degrees Celsius and clear skies. Further west into Wales, Cardiff is basking under sunny spells at 26 degrees Celsius. Scotland is cooler, with Edinburgh reporting 17 degrees and some sunshine, but clouds increasing. Northern Ireland is at a pleasant 21 degrees Celsius. No weather warnings are currently in force, but yellow warnings are expected.

0: expected later in the week. 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

Cody Daniel and your love. Well, good afternoon. It is drive time here on Premier Christian Radio. Monday afternoon, I'm Michael Fanstone. And if you are driving home from work, hope there's a nice clear road ahead of you. If only sometimes, eh? Don't think I've ever told you about what happened the last time my wife and I went off on holiday. We were heading for the Isle of Wight ferry from Portsmouth. And when we left home, checked everything, road was clear, it's going to take a couple of hours or so. And, well, we hit the back of a jam, traffic jam. This was on the M25. And do you know what? It took 5 hours to do 5 miles. It was that congested. Lots of traffic. They had to shut the carriageway, the main carriageway. And when we got to near where the incident was, the accident had been, we were sent down the slip road, round a roundabout that had traffic lights. They didn't help. And then up the slip road the other side before we could get clear and get on our way, only to find another jam a little way down the motorway. It took forever. And by the time we'd got to where we were going on the Isle of Wight from when we left home, 11 hours. It should have been half that or even a bit less. So the roads can be frustrating. So please, if you're in a jam right now, be patient and just wait and see what happens. Enjoy the music. In the meantime, you'll be with me for just a little bit longer. Coming up in this hour, we're going to see how Christians with creative gifts can fully use them to communicate the message of Jesus. We'll also be talking about the Church of England's relationship with the Palestinian cause in Gaza. All that coming up here on Drive Time.

Josh Baldwin and Stand in Your Love. Thank you ever so much to Sharon. Sorry it's taken me a while to get round to reading out your message, Sharon. We were talking about cruelty to animals. This was between 3 and 4. And Sharon says, imagine having your hands tied behind your back, your legs broken, being put into a sack that's tied up around your neck, muzzled and strapped to the back of a motorcycle to be transported with other poor wretches to a slaughterhouse where you'll be dragged in and bludgeoned to death to end up on someone's plate in a South Korean restaurant. This is what happens to thousands of poor dogs for their dog meat festival. I saw the video on the news feed on Facebook and was absolutely horrified, says Sharon. The charity, the one we were featuring, along with others, is working hard to put an end to this barbarity and are asking for donations. They want to rescue as many dogs as they can. Many are people's pets snatched from near their homes. Can you imagine it? Easy answer to that, Sharon. Like you. No, I can't.

0: Hello, I'm Michael Vanstone, and on Tuesday's Inspirational Breakfast, we're going to probe why, reportedly, 2 in 5 Muslims in this country say that they cannot integrate into the UK. So, what's the Christian response to this? And anyway, what is it that makes someone feel British or not British? Plenty to talk about here. And many other topics too. So join me, Michael Vanstone, in for Esther Hyam. That's tomorrow morning from 7 here on Premier Christian Radio in association with the Harvest Partnership.
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0: Thanks for joining me. Yeah, I'm Michael Vanstone here in the morning, but also here this afternoon with today's Drive Time. Now, what could happen if an entire generation of creatives fully embraced their God-given calling? Creativity shapes culture, yet many gifted artists, storytellers, designers, and innovators in the church are still seeking ways to connect their talents with kingdom impact. So how can the church inspire and mobilize creatives to become catalysts for mission, for discipleship, and for cultural transformation? Well, Dr. Scott Ingegneri, CEO of ACT International, joined Premier's Lydia Bennett to explore the opportunities and challenges facing today's creative generation and probing how their gifts can be used to advance God's kingdom.
2: I think we're in an amazing, amazing place right now because creativity, you know, you have this slight weirdness right now of AI that people trying to figure out what that world looks like. And is that taking over? And I'm not even worried about AI, you know, other people can worry about that. To me, it's no matter what you have people who are created in an image of God, who have a soul and a spirit connected to the creator, and we're able to create in a way. I mean, I would say this, like, I have the privilege of expressing myself as a redeemed human being who God saved me and redeemed me. Like, that is a gift that nobody else gets. And so I think there's always going to be a place, but right now I think it's just so fun because there are avenues right now that I look and I'm like, I just told somebody this other day, I think the Apostle Paul would be the number one social media influencer right now. I mean, some of the avenues that we have to use to get our voices out there, and who knows what other expressions. I mean, I don't know, maybe Peter would have been taking the gospel through filmmaking, you know, and you know, maybe because you just look at all of the ways they had the tools that they had then. Now we have filmmakers. We have, I mean, you're in the UK, I'm in Nashville, and here we are having a beautiful conversation together. I mean, I look at the apostles in the Bible, and I think they would have said, oh my goodness, why are you holding back? Like, use your paint, use your filmmaking, use your radio station, use all of these things. So I think we're in an incredible, incredible season for the kingdom of God to be established because we have avenues and creativity and things that just weren't even there just years ago. Mm-hmm. So to me, it's an exciting, exciting season because we're going to continue to see creativity come out and dimensions through filmmaking, through painters, through dancers expressing themselves.

0: through through music and all of these things in avenues that are fresh and I believe going to give glory to God in a beautiful way.
1: Yeah, I mean, we know that we, you know, social media has such reach, you know, more than any other time in history. You know, it's pretty incredible. We're in incredible times, but obviously with let's take social media, there are some real dangers to that and some real concerns I think a lot of Christians have. Do you have any concerns, Scott, about the way that social media and this digital age that we're living in could take away creativity?
0: Yeah, I mean, anything can be distorted. Anything can be used for, you know, you look at so many things that God created that the enemy has used to distort things. And so I've of course it can. But I think that's where we just have to continue to just encourage people to stay grounded in the Word of God so that we don't get off track. And I mean, I think as long as we as believers stay rooted and grounded in the Word and we keep that as our anchor and we don't let everything else sway us, then we can use the tools that we have and the innovation that we have to express ourselves. And then that's why I also said it's also really important that you stay grounded with people who are going to help keep you humble and help you understand where you're at and that you're grounded. And so, yes, there's no doubt we've seen it. I mean, you don't have to look far to see Christian influencers and leaders who have fallen, who have come into pride, who have come into arrogance, who have fallen in sin and such. And those are heartbreaking. And I think some of it is it's more visible today than it was before. And so that, I think that should cause us as Christians to be aware of the way we are in our lives, that, you know, the Bible very clearly tells us part of our integrity should be that what we do when nobody sees us should be the same as how we are in public. Well, nowadays we're showing the world our everything. And so it's become extra. And so I think it's important that if we just follow the Word of God, where He tells us that, hey, you know, your yes is yes, your no is a no. The way you are in private should be the way you are in public. And if we as Christians can stay grounded in that, then I think these things can be a beautiful tool for creativity, to expand the gospel. And I don't think because there are some people who have fallen in it that we should all just run away from it. I think we should continue to contend to be pure ourselves in it, and to remain grounded in the Lord instead.

Impact International. He spent many years helping creative people to discover how their gifts can be used to full advantage, to advance the gospel. He was speaking earlier today on Daytime with Premier's Lydia Bennett. 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It's 5:26.

Max Lucado and But For Your Grace. Do you sometimes get confused about the weather forecasts? Because our church has got a sort of early afternoon sort of sit around in the woods thing on Friday that's been planned. And we just take our chairs, take lunch and just sit around and chat. Nothing strenuous, but really relaxing and very worthwhile. Good for building fellowship between us. And my wife was looking at the weather forecast earlier, and it said, oh, rain, rain, rain, rain. So I needed to make a phone call, and while I was on hold, waiting and waiting, I put in a weather request to a website. I don't even know which one it was now, can't remember, and it said it's going to be bright and sunny all day. Do you know what? I'm totally confused, so I don't know whether it's on or off, and maybe you don't either, when sometimes you get conflicted.

conflicting results from different weather forecasters. Anyway, let's enjoy what we've got while we've got it. And I guess if the rain comes, our gardens will be grateful, even if we're not quite as grateful as they are.

0: As Pezzola and Heaven Feels Like. Very soon, we're going to be talking about the Church of England's relationship with the Palestinian cause in Gaza. Stay tuned.
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0: Out of the Ashes and Nothing Can Stop Me. It's Premier Christian Radio. What is it? About 21 minutes now before 6 o'clock. Good afternoon. I'm Michael Vanstone, just with you for this afternoon. Well, a debate by the Church of England's governing body to stand in solidarity with Palestinians in non-violent resistance, and that's in inverted commas, is set to be voted on today. Now, the Archbishop of Canterbury, Sarah Mullally, says the Kairos 2 document reflects the, and this is a quote too, pain and trauma of the Palestinian people, but actually it's been heavily criticised by some Jewish leaders who say, and I'm quoting again, it risks undermining decades of careful relationship building. So what can we make of it all? We asked theologian and author, the Reverend Dr. Ian Paul, and he gave his view to Premier's Mal Pope.
1: Kairos 2 is the second document on the question of Israel-Palestine, and it's been presented to us as articulating the voice of Palestinian Christians, and the argument is that we haven't heard them. And we haven't been listening to them, and therefore that we must listen to this. So Stuart Fife, who's an archdeacon in Carlisle Diocese, has said, you know, this is why we must listen to it. We must listen to the voice of the oppressed. And that would be fine if it weren't for the fact that if you actually read Kairos 2, on the surface, it says some pretty shocking things about the situation. So it doesn't really talk simply about the experience of oppression of Palestinian Christians feel at the hands of the Israeli government, Israeli forces. It actually articulates that in terms talking about Israel as a colonial settler enterprise founded on racist principles based on the idea that one race is superior to the other. Now, the difficulty with that is first, that isn't just their experience. That isn't just testimony. That is testimony embedded in what I think I would call a kind of Marxist dialectic between the oppressed and the oppressor. I think the other difficulty that we have in the Church of England is that the bishops have committed themselves not to engage in anti-Semitism. And what they've used is the International Holocaust definition of anti-Semitism. And that definition says explicitly that calling Israel as a state a racist endeavor is anti-Semitic. And we could dig into why that is, but in particular, it's because it's actually not true. Israel is a multi-ethnic, multicultural, multilingual state. It's a place where out of the population of 12 million, 2.1 million are Palestinians. They live with full democratic rights. They have better rights and a better life than Palestinians have in other countries, the neighboring countries. There was a great expulsion of Palestinians by the Jordanians in the 1970s. In Lebanon, Palestinians are not allowed to own property. So it is extraordinary that this is how Israel is being characterized. There is serious trouble, and there is a serious experience of oppression, and that is around the Palestinian Christians who live in one of the sectors agreed under the Oslo Accords, which has partitioned up the West Bank into different areas. But as I say this, I can almost see you glazing over, because the thing that I said in my speech yesterday is that unless you've been there, unless you've visited, unless you've met people from all sides, unless you've thought about it a lot, you cannot speak into this situation because it is so complex and contested. And I think my great anxiety in the debate is that members of the Church of England are saying, oh, Jesus is on the side of the oppressed. Palestinian Christians say they're oppressed. Therefore, we must be on their side.
2: Let's take some of these things then. So,
1: no, that's the debate on you there.
2: I wanted to get that fully out there so we can maybe look at some of the individual questions. Yeah. So, we don't, you know, we can't, we're not going there. We're not hearing from the Palestinians. But they're not allowed, you know, as journalists aren't allowed to go into those areas, particularly in Gaza. And so how can you, and would a state that has all of the attributes that you've been articulating there, do they stop journalists from going into those places? Why would they stop journalists? We know if we did that in Britain, could we be accused of being maybe not quite a fair play?
1: Well, Mel, the reason that the journalists don't go in is because it's a war zone.
2: No, I don't think that's not right. No, that's not quite right, is it? Because journalists go into war zones all the time.
1: Oh, for sure. Okay. Well, look, Mel, I'm not coming here to defend the Israeli government. I'm not coming here to give you a solution to the situation in Gaza or the West Bank. What I am pointing out is to say that we need to listen to the voices of the Palestinian Christians in and what they're experiencing in the West Bank. We do need to listen to them. I'm hoping to meet with one of them today at lunchtime. But we also need to listen and understand in the context. You know, we say about the Bible, a text without a context is a pretext. You can do anything you like with it. And for instance, people have commented frequently on the sense of oppression that has arisen because of the separation wall that Israel built. We need to see that. We need to understand that. We need to engage that. We also need to understand why the separation wall was built. It was because in the midst of negotiations, in the midst of a possible solution, a peace solution, the PLO launched a second intifada in which 1,010 Israelis were blown up by suicide bombers and 8,000 were maimed. So these situations have not arisen out of nowhere. And for example, in the Kairos 2 document, if you read that, it mentions Hamas and the atrocities of October the 7th, and it describes them simply as being a response to oppression. Now, this event was the biggest slaughter of Jews since the Holocaust. It doesn't justify actions, but it does mean we have to understand that.
0: Well, as theologian and author, the Reverend Dr. Ian Paul, on the Church of England's Kairos 2 document on Israel and Palestine being debated at the General Synod today. He was talking to Premier's Mal Pope.
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0: And that's King and Country and World on Fire. And by the way, it's not far off, 10 to 6, not much longer for today's drive time. That will take us up to 6. And at 6 o'clock, Dr. Jack Graham with PowerPoint. And don't forget, you can hear Pastor Rick Warren at 6:30 tonight with Daily Hope, an opportunity to be encouraged. Rick Warren always has encouraging messages so that Christians and churches can be a sanctuary for hope and healing. Now, Dr. Michael Youssef, let's turn our attention to him. He says that when we sin against someone, we must be quick to confess it both to God and to the person we've offended whenever possible. So we're going to catch up with him, and he's going to tell us that there's a way to confess our sin that makes it acceptable before God and removes any barriers that could hold things up. And here he is.
1: Jesus said in Matthew chapter 5, he said, if you go to the altar and you're about to offer your gift, and then you remember you hurt somebody, you said you did something wrong, and you leave them there and not stand up in the middle of the temple and said, hey guys, I've done this and this and the other thing. He said, no, go to the person. You go to the person that you wronged and you confess to him or her. The third thing I want to tell you is this. We should never confess our sins beyond those who have been impacted by our sins. Private sins require private confession to God and to the individual who's been hurt by our sin. Why is this so important? Listen to me. Why I'm spending time? Why? Because such accurate and biblical confession releases the power of God. You see, when you don't confess your sin, you create a barrier between you and God. Now, God does not put the barrier. Now, don't blame God for that. God never moves. God never changes. But we place a barrier between us and God. When we confess our sin, what we are doing? We come in agreement with God because God knows what happened anyway. God knows our sin anyway. And therefore, when I come in agreement with God, I said, God, I am deeply sorry. I repent. Please forgive me. James said there is a secret of blessing when you come in agreement with God. There's a power in agreement. Imagine the power of agreement with God. Listen, if we don't keep short accounts with God, every time we pray, we're going to feel like heaven is like iron and the earth is like a brass. We are going anywhere. The psalmist said, if I incline a sin in my heart, that is, if I don't confess my sin, God will not hear me. That barrier that we have created by our sin. Here's something I want to tell you must never, never, never forget. Those believers who are not growing spiritually, it is because they have a casual attitude towards sin. They really do. They have a casual attitude towards sin.
0: And we bring you a variety of preachers and teachers of God's Word here on Premier. Dr. Michael Youssef, and you just heard him, always has something that will bless your life. So you can tune into his program. It's Leading the Way. It's at 9 o'clock every weekday morning, Monday to Friday then. And you'll get a rich blessing right here on Premier Christian Radio. Well, we've got plenty to bless you through the evening. And as I said just now, it kicks off with Dr. Jack Graham with PowerPoint at 6. Pastor Rick Warren at 6:30, then you've got Dr. John MacArthur and other Bible teachers right through the evening. So stay tuned to Premier Christian Radio. Thank you for your company this afternoon. I'll be back, actually, in for Esther Heim on Inspirational Breakfast in the morning. If you can join me then, please do. In the meantime, you have a great evening.

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4: On the third day, a wedding took place at Cana in Galilee. Jesus' mother was there, and Jesus and his disciples had also been invited to the wedding. When the wine was gone, Jesus' mother said to him, "They have no more wine." "Woman, why do you involve me?" Jesus replied. "My hour has not yet come." His mother said to the servants, "Do whatever he tells you." Nearby stood six stone water jars, the kind used by the Jews for ceremonial washing, each holding from 80 to 120 litres. Jesus said to the servants, "Fill the jars with water." So they filled them to the brim. Then he told them, "Now, draw some out and take it to the master of the banquet." They did so, and the master of the banquet tasted the water that had been turned into wine. He did not realize where it had come from, though the servants who had drawn the water knew. Then he called the bridegroom aside and said, "Everyone brings out the choice wine first, and then the cheaper wine.

0: after the guests have had too much to drink. But you have saved the best till now. What Jesus did here in Cana of Galilee was the first of the signs through which he revealed his glory, and his disciples believed in him. After this, he went down to Capernaum with his mother and brothers and his disciples. There they stayed for a few days.
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2: A very warm start to your Monday evening across much of the UK. England is enjoying a particularly hot spell, with temperatures still around 31 degrees Celsius in many areas. Wales is also very warm, seeing 29 degrees Celsius. Expect a fine and dry night across both nations. Further north, Scotland remains cooler, with Edinburgh at 17 degrees Celsius and some patchy sunshine. Northern Ireland is experiencing a warm, clear evening, around 21 degrees Celsius in Belfast.
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8: It's true of all of us. It was true of Samson. We can begin to feel entitled that we deserve what we have and pridefully forget the source of the secret of our strength. And then we can get entangled in the world and in temptation that becomes our weakness and our flaw and our failure. That's what happened to Samson. And we like to remember him for his valor and his strength, but God always shows us the reality of the people who are violent.
7: On today's PowerPoint, Dr. Graham brings a message about why God promises to forgive you when you turn back to him. Now, here's Dr. Graham with his message, Samson, a Flawed Champion.
8: Our epic adventure in the Bible today is one of my favorite stories in all of the Bible. It's the story of Samson. So I want you to begin right now, finding Judges chapter 13, verse 2. Here's the story. Here's how it begins. It begins with such promise. There was a certain man of Zorah, of the tribe of the Danites, whose name was Manoah, and his wife was barren and had no children. And the angel of the Lord appeared to the woman and said to her, "Behold, you are barren, and you have not borne children, but you shall conceive and bear a son. Therefore, be careful and drink no wine or strong drink and eat nothing unclean. For behold, you shall conceive and bear a son. And no razor shall come upon his head, for this child shall be a Nazarite to God from the womb, and he shall begin, he didn't complete the assignment God gave him, but it was said of him, he would begin to save Israel from the hand of the Philistines. Then the woman came and told her husband, "A man of God came to me." This was the angel of the Lord. We've met him several times along these adventures, side by side, working with men. "I did not ask him where he was from, and he did not tell me his name, but he said to me, 'Behold,'" this is verse 7, "'you shall conceive and bear a son. So then drink no wine or strong drink and eat nothing unclean, for the child shall be a Nazarite to God.'" You see, even this mother was dedicating her own life in purity and faith in preparation for her son, who would be a Nazarite, a dedicated man of God, from the womb to the day of his death. And so he was born. And down in verses 24 and 25, the woman bore a son and called his name Samson. And the young man grew, and the Lord blessed him. And the Spirit of the Lord

began to stir him. God's hand was upon him. The Lord blessed him, and he ascended. He soared to great heights. But something happened in the heart of this hero. He began to play fast and loose with his life. He found himself seeking entitlements in arrogance and pride, finding himself with entanglements. But it's true of all of us. It was true of Samson. We can begin to feel entitled that we deserve what we have and pridefully forget the source of the secret of our strength. And then we can get entangled in the world and in temptation that becomes our weakness and our flaw and our failure. And that's what happened to Samson. You might say, someone said he was a he-man with a she-weakness. That was Samson. And we like to remember him for his valor and his strength. But God always shows us the reality of the people of the Bible. It's one reason I love the Bible, because when you read of the heroes, you know, if I was writing the story, I might just omit some of the bad stuff. I might not tell the whole story of the flaws and the failures, the foibles of some of God's grace. But God tells it just like it is. And this is a warning. And what I want to capture in this message is I want you to see a warning, a clear warning, because what happened to Samson, as we're going to see in just a moment, can happen to you. Let him who stands take heed lest he fall. Not one of us are immune from the sins and the defeats of this man. And while I'm going to give a very hard, strong message today and a hard, strong, straight warning today, it's also a message of faith, because even at the end, when Samson had lost it all, God's grace and God's mercy reached down to him, and Samson took one final step of faith, and he ends up in Hebrews 11, which we've called God's Hall of Fame. All the people who live by faith. Samson, who went from hero to zero, from the heights to the depths, is in that hall of fame. And I thoroughly expect to see Samson in heaven one day. Not because of what he did or didn't do, but because of God's grace to forgive his sin. And if you're a person here who wonders that whether you have messed up so much that God could never forgive you or God could no longer use you, this message is for you. It's also a reminder that we have friends all around us, neighbors, friends, co-workers, who are bound and defeated by sin, and we have a message of hope and grace to all people. Well, let's talk about this story. Let's talk about the cause of this man's collapse, because it was a great collapse. As we've noted, God's Spirit was upon him. So where did this sin come from? Well, it came from within. He was a man. He wasn't a superman. He was a man. And he had certain desires and proclivities and propensities and weaknesses in his life, just like any human being. James chapter 1 tells us how sin works, how temptation works. Verse 13, let no one say when he is tempted, I am being tempted of God. Verse 14, but each person is tempted when he is lured, and that's a fishing term for you fishermen, is lured and enticed by his own desire. Then desire, when it is conceived, gives birth to sin, and sin, when it is fully grown, brings forth death. There you have this downward spiral of how temptation happens. Again, you can't say, well, God made me do it, or, you know, it was just circumstances, or it was the devil made me do it. It comes from within. We have certain desires, and if that desire is turned to sinful thoughts and behaviors, then ultimately it leads to sin and death. Sin, the wages of sin is death. But the gift of God is eternal life through Jesus our Lord. So it's the whole idea of
allure. And there are many allurements and attractions. And in Samson's case, his was his own love and lust for women. 1 Corinthians 10:13 says that there's no temptation that has ever taken you, but such is common to man. In other words, everyone is tempted. There are three people sitting in your seat today. One is the person you are right now. The person you are. And the person you are is a result of the choices you've made in your life, right? We make our choices, and then our choices make us. And so, right or wrong, good or bad, who you are today is a result of the choices you've made. Now, you can't change the past. So you are the person that you are today, but you don't have to stay, and you shouldn't stay as the person you are today. But there are two other people in your seat. One, there's the person that you could be for good and for God. God could use you greatly and mightily in His church, in His kingdom, for His glory. The person you could be for good. But there's also a third person in your seat, and that's the person that you could be for evil, for sin, for wrong. And I tell you, if we take our eyes off Jesus, there's no sin that we could not commit or would not commit. You say, again, well, this stuff that happened to Samson, it could never happen to me. Oh, yes, it could. Oh, yes, it could. If you don't stand on guard, if you don't stay alert. So we see the collapse begin with a cause, and the cause was his own sin within. And that led to the course of his collapse. And I want to show you how it happened, because it didn't happen overnight. So often it's just little things done over a long period of time that bring a person down. Look in Judges 14, verses 1 through 3. We'll see one of the first things that happened to Samson. Samson went down to Timnah. Now, he's young, he's vibrant, he wants a wife. He saw one of the daughters of the Philistines. Then he came up and told his father and mother, "I saw one of the daughters of the Philistines at Timnah. Now get her for me as my wife." Now, he's dishonoring his parents. He's being disobedient to not only his parents, but the vow that he had taken before God to be separated. He said, "Get me a wife among the ungodly. Get me an idolatrous wife. Give me this woman because I want her." His father and mother said to him, "Is there not a woman among the daughters of your relatives or among your own people that you must go out and take a wife from these uncircumcised Philistines?" But Samson said to his father, can't you read the belligerence here? "Get her for me, for she is right in my eyes." Now he is in disobeying his parents and dishonoring to his vow and his promises to his own people. He's cavorting with the enemy. He had no business marrying this woman among the Philistines. This wasn't just a little mistake. This was something that ended up being a huge pattern in this great man's life. So Samson now begins a series of compromises in his life. You read his story. We don't have time to read it all today, but you can go home and read chapters 13, 14, 15, and 16, and you discover that he's gambling, he's drinking, he's making jokes and about his power and his strength. He's just losing it. He's angry. He's full of rage. He's losing it. And he's becoming carnal. First, it was just careless. But his carelessness led to his carnality. And ultimately, he became callous. He disobeyed his parents. He denied his calling. And then ultimately, he defiled his life and his body. Chapter 16 and verse 4. Notice what happened. Now, he's already had an affair, and he's broken relationship with his first wife, and now he starts keeping company with a prostitute by the name of Delilah.
So here's how it starts. Samson went to Gaza. This is verse 1. And there he saw a prostitute and he went into her. The Gazites were told, Samson has come here. And they surrounded the place, set an ambush for him all night in the gates of the city. They kept quiet all night. Let's wait till the light of the morning. We shall kill him. But Samson lay till midnight. And at midnight he arose and took hold of the doors of the gate of the city and the two posts and pulled them up by the bar and all and put them on his shoulders, carried him to the top of the hill. And that is in front of Hebron. And after this, he loved a woman in the valley of Sorek, whose name was Delilah. And the lords of the Philistines came to her and said to her, seduce him, see where his great strength lies, and by what means we may overpower him, and we may bind him and humble him, and we will give you 1,100 pieces of silver. Well, Delilah was used to taking money for her actions, so she took the deal as the seductress, and she begins to talk to Samson. And Samson likes her. He loves her. And so she says, honey, why are you so strong? So he started making up a bunch of stuff. Just, again, playing fast and loose with his strength and who he was and what he was really about, supposed to be about. And he says, you know, bind me with cords and new ropes. And each time, you know, he does this and she's egging him on. It doesn't work. He's still strong. Finally, he finds, you can read it there, his head in her lap. She says, Samson, if you really loved me, you would do this for me. And he says, okay, you cut my hair, I'll be as other men. Boy, it's a long trip from his great start. Now in Delilah's barbershop, cuts off his hair. Philistines come in, everybody shouts. Samson gets up to defend himself, to defeat them as always. Verse 20, she said, the Philistines are upon you, Samson. And he awoke from his sleep and said, I will go out as other times and shake myself free. But here's one of the most tragic statements in the Bible. But he did not know that the Lord had left him. That's something that I think about personally. God forbid that I would ever be up here preaching and serving and leading and not know that the Spirit of God had left me because of something in my life that I had forfeited. The blessing of God. So the enemy rushed in and took Samson down. They blinded his eyes. The man who was called Sunshine would never see again. With hot, searing pokers, they blinded his eyes. They bound him. They took him to a warehouse and hooked him up there to a mill. Think of a pepper mill where you're just grinding pepper like that. Well, in the old days, they would take a mill like that and put it in there, put ropes and put animals, oxen or donkeys, and these animals would grind the wheat or grind.

this mill, and he's just going around in circles, around in circles. And this tells us that sin will find you. They found him in this weakened condition. You think, well, I can sin and get away with it. That's what Samson thought was happening. He'd been doing this so long, he thought, no big deal. I'm still strong. Doesn't matter what I do. But be sure, the Bible says, your sin will find you out. Sin has a way of chasing us down and revealing who we really are. The finding power of sin, the blinding power of sin. Sin finds us, sin blinds us. His eyes were out, but already he couldn't see. He'd lost the eyes of his soul. I mean, when Delilah is working him over, getting the information out of him, it's like a CIA movie, right? She's working him over for the enemy. You're thinking, Samson, come on. What's wrong with you? But he couldn't see. The Bible tells us that Satan blinds the eyes of those who do not believe. So, sin will find you. Sin will blind you. Sin will bind you. He's bound up like an animal, round in circles. This is the result of sin. I mean, the devil doesn't show us the real results of our sin. The devil doesn't show us the addict who can't overcome his addiction and his behavior. Girls, the devil's not going to show you that pregnant girl at the Prestonwood Pregnancy Center who doesn't know how she can go on because now she's pregnant and the father's nowhere to be found. The devil doesn't show you that stuff. The devil doesn't show you that homeless person on the streets of New York. Maybe one of that was somebody's baby. That was somebody's child. But a series of choices. See, the devil doesn't show us that. The devil doesn't show us Samson and the breaking, grinding of sin. That's why I'm trying to show it to you this morning. You can't sin and win. Don't minimize the power and the consequences of sin. There's an axiom. Sin will take you farther than you want to go, keep you longer than you want to stay, and cost you far more than you want to pay. You say, I want to be free. I want to do my own thing. Well, how free is Samson now? He's captive to his own life. But thank God the story doesn't end that way, and I'm not going to end it that way either. And here's the balance that I want to bring you. Because Samson does show up as a man of faith in Hebrews 11. How in the world did it happen? Let me tell you how it happened. One day, Samson's grinding at the mill. They said, the Philistines said, hey, remember Samson? Go get him and let's make sport of him. That means bring him in. We want to laugh at him. We want to be entertained by Samson. Bring the big boy in. Let's see how strong he is now. Now Samson's a clown. He's dishonored God. He's in a shamble. He's a wreck. He's a laughing stock. They bring him in. He's now led by the hand. Remember, he can't see, so he's blind. He's broken. Little boy leads Samson in. They start laughing, mocking. And Samson said to the little boy, son, take me over to where the pillars are. They're in this great temple where Dagon, a Philistine god, was worshipped, said, help me find the pillars. And the little boy took him over there, and Samson put one hand on one pillar, and he put another hand on another pillar. This is what I loved when I was a little boy, this story. And he looked up and said, God, just one more time. God, one more time. God, give me a chance. One more chance. For your glory to avenge myself of my eyes. I know I've lost it all. I know I can't come back. I know my life is over. But just one more time, God. His arms began to shake in the power of God's Spirit. One more time surged through Samson's broken body.
And those pillars began to move and to shift.

0: And in his death, the Bible says he slew more Philistines than in his life. Yes, he lost his life. Yes, he lost his testimony. Yes, he was a man who might have been. Yes, he was a guy who started strong, and did he finish strong or not? I can't really answer that. But I know he had enough faith to trust in a God of grace, who is the God of the second chance and the third chance and the tenth chance and any other chance you need to turn your mess into a message for him. Maybe God can't use you the way he could have used you, but don't you ever say, God can't use me. You can be restored. You can be renewed. God can forgive your sin and give you a future and a hope with him. Samson's in heaven today. I thoroughly expect to meet him and shake his hand and to hear his story. And I guarantee you his story will be much like I told you today. You know, I wasted a lot of my life. God was good to me. God gave me great potential. I wasted a lot of it, most of it. But God was good. And I'm here in heaven today because of his grace and his mercy and his forgiveness. And if my story can help young people or young families, men and women, if my story of failure and defeat can help somebody else, then I pray that God will use it in their lives.
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0: I know there will be many people listening to me today who have messed up. You've sinned against God and you wonder whether God could ever forgive you or use you again. You may have known God's blessing in the past, his favor, his power, his strength, but you turned away from God. You went your own way. You chose your own path. And now you can't figure out how you can get back. Well, God's message to you, what I'm trying to communicate to you today, is that God will forgive you totally, completely, and unconditionally. He loves you, and he will restore you and renew you if you will repent of your sin, which means to turn from your sin, confessing your sin, and asking him to change your life. He will give you great peace and renew your strength for today. God can turn any mess into a message for him, every test into a testimony for him. Maybe God will not use you in the same way that he has used you before because there are consequences to our actions. But you can be reconciled to God and you can be restored to the work of Jesus Christ through your life if you will totally give yourself to follow him. Live in obedience to Christ and watch God work in your life. God will give you a future and a hope in him.
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2: Hello, everybody. This is Pastor Rick's Daily Hope with Rick Warren. I'm really glad you're here. Today, we're continuing our series from Psalm 23 called Living in the Goodness of God. It's all about how God's goodness meets you right where you are and brings hope even in difficult seasons. So let's get to it and open with part one of a message called Relaxing in God's Goodness.
3: One of the big myths in Southern California is that everybody here is laid back and easygoing. Yeah, right. You know, that Southern California vibe, the Beach Boys, it's all copacetic. Yeah, it's also a haven for workaholics. And surveys have shown that Southern California residents would actually rather work than play, for that matter. Studies show that we actually prefer employment over enjoyment. And all this good weather creates a lot of workaholics. And the truth is, a lot of people don't know how to relax. We are addicted to adrenaline. We don't know how to slow down. And that's true of actually all of Americans. Studies have shown that the average American today is sleep deprived, that the average American today gets 2 hours less sleep a night than we did 50 years ago. We don't know how to relax. We don't know how to rest. We love to work. A lot of Americans are like Job 20, verse 8 says, Message paraphrase, they are unable to relax and enjoy anything they've worked for. So busy getting more. I want to do a little quiz to see if you are a workaholic. Be truthful. No cheating. Now you don't have to raise your hand on this, okay? Are you always in a hurry? Is your to-do list always unrealistically long? Me. Yeah, that's me. Do you use days off to catch up on unfinished work? Has more than one person ever told you to slow down? Do you feel guilty when you relax? I've got so much to do. Do you have to get sick to get time off? You know you're a workaholic when all your Christmas cards come back from business associates. You know you're a workaholic when you head out for back to school night and you don't know which one your kid attends. You know you're a workaholic when your family refers to you as occupant. And you know you're a workaholic when you take business-related reading material into the bathroom. I remember many years ago, a lady said to me, she said, you know, Pastor, I tried to call you all day Monday. And I said, well, I'm sorry, but Monday it's my day off. It's my Sabbath. And she said, well, the devil never takes a day off. I said, yeah, and if I didn't, I'd be just like the devil. So you want me to take a day off. I'll never forget the first year of Saddleback Church. I really was working 18 hours a day, and Kay was too, to begin this baby church. And the first 2 years of Saddleback Church, actually, twice a week, Kay cooked meals to have people in our home from the church. We had every member of our church in our home at least once the first 2 years of Saddleback Church. That ain't gonna happen anymore, friends. Not all 35,000 of you. But I remember she cooked the same meal Tuesday and Thursday twice a week for 2 years. I learned to like it. But we were working hard, 18 hours a day. And at the end of the first year, I stood up to speak on the last Sunday of the year and fainted. And I was just worn out from exhaustion, physical, emotional, spiritual, relational, in every area.

And over the next year, God had to teach me some things about balance in life, which I actually have had to learn over and over and over again. I don't think you ever permanently learn these things. But God gave me a verse at the end of the first year of Saddleback. It's Exodus 23. And this is what God said to the Israelites when they were going to go into the promised land. He said, I'm not going to give you everything I've promised you in a single year, because you're not prepared to handle that much blessing. And it would be too much for you to manage. Instead, you'll take possession of what I want to give you little by little so that you can grow. Then you'll be strong enough to handle it all. That verse changed my life. It's what I call pacing growth. Rome isn't built in a day, and neither is a church or anything else worthwhile. And God doesn't want you to accomplish it all at once. He wants you to learn pacing growth, little by little. That while God is growing your business, he's growing you. And while God is growing your children, he's growing you. And while God is growing your career or whatever else is in your life that's important to you, he's growing you. And he says, I want you to learn this little by little, pacing growth. The fact is, God considers rest as important as work. Some people think only God smiles on them when they're working or praying or doing spiritual things. God smiles on you when you rest. Did you know that? If you've ever, as a parent, gone in and watched your children sleep and the joy that gives you just watching them sleep, God enjoys watching you sleep. God rests. God rests. Are you busier than God? The Bible tells us this, Exodus 31, verse 17. One day a week, God says, will always serve as a reminder that I made the heavens and the earth in 6 days, and then on the seventh day, I rested and relaxed. Now, why did God rest and relax on the seventh day? Well, he certainly wasn't tired, because God doesn't get tired. God never gets tired. But he was modeling for us what he wanted us to do. To rest and to relax, to keep a Sabbath, to have balance, and to relax in the goodness of God. Now, we're in this series we've just started called Living in the Goodness of God. And we're looking at Psalm 23, which actually models for us 10 ways that a good shepherd takes care of sheep. He feeds, he leads, he meets their needs. And the 10 ways God's goodness wants to benefit you, how God wants to take care of you. And a lot of your worry and a lot of your hurry and a lot of your scurry and a lot of your restlessness actually comes from not understanding the goodness of God in your life. And when you understand what God has done for you and wants to do for you in the future, you can relax. You can learn to rest. You can learn to let down. You can learn to let go. You can live in the goodness of God. Now, in that psalm, the Lord is my shepherd psalm, he gives us 10 things that the shepherd does. And one of the things that a good shepherd does is they make sure the sheep get enough rest in order to stay healthy. And that takes us to verses 1 and 2. Let's look at it again. The Lord is my shepherd, Psalm 23. The Lord is my shepherd, so I have everything I need. He makes me lie down in green pastures. And he leads me beside quiet waters. Now, you might want to write this down. These images are actually a metaphor. They represent rest and refreshment. When he makes me lie down in green pastures, that's rest. And when he leads me beside quiet waters, that's refreshment. Now, notice, I want you to circle the word, he makes me. Has God ever had to make you lay down? For your own health's sake, so because you wouldn't slow down, if you won't lay down, God will make you lay down. And sometimes the only way God can get you to look up is lay you flat on your back with an illness. And God will do that because he's the good shepherd and he cares about your health, your physical, emotional, spiritual, every area of health. To give God my best requires rest. To give God my best requires rest. If you don't have rest, then you're going to be stressed. In fact, the difference between being blessed and being stressed is often rest.
Isn't it amazing how much better things look after a good night's sleep? The difference between being stressed and being blessed is often rest. The Lord is my shepherd. He makes me lie down when I don't even want to. Have you ever seen a kid, a child, frantically trying to stay awake? You know what I'm talking about? And their eyes are closed, but they're trying to stay awake. Resistance to rest is immaturity. It's immaturity. Now, I've got a confession to make because I always preach every week. I always preach these messages to me first. If it doesn't hit me, I didn't figure it's going to help you. But if it helps me, I go, okay, that'll probably help somebody else. And so this message, I need to hear this message on relaxing in God's goodness. I've had a couple of very frantic weeks where I had 8 outside messages to deliver, speaking engagements outside of the area. I told you last week I was at the National Prayer Breakfast and I spoke 5 times at that. And then I went to another place and I spoke to the Coalition of Christian Colleges and Universities, to all the leaders of the Christian schools around America. Then I went and I spoke to a youth pastor's gathering, and I have been overstretched the last couple weeks. I need this message. So if you get anything out of it, congratulations, but I'm really preaching it for me. Okay. So if you want to take a nap, you might get more benefit out of it. Then just put your head on the shoulder of the person next to you with their permission, and I'll wake you up at the end. As I said, rest is often the difference between being blessed or stressed. And when we look at Scripture, we see that God rests. We see that Jesus rested many, many, many times. He had advances and retreats, 7 of them in his 3.5-year ministry. Jesus rested. If you're going to be like God, if you're going to be like Jesus, you got to learn how to rest. I have to learn how to rest, how to relax in the goodness of God. Now, that's what I want us to look at today. How do you relax in God's goodness? Before we do that, I just want to mention, why do people overwork? I mean, we need to get to the source of our stress. Why do we overwork? Why do we not get enough rest? Well, the Bible's full of many, many

examples and reasons why you get stressed instead of blessed because you're not at rest. And the Bible gives us many, many examples and reasons. Let me just give you five from the Word of God, and let's see if any of these might be causing you to not get the rest you need, to not relax like God wants you to relax in life. These are just some of the common reasons from the Bible. Number one, the first reason the Bible tells us that people don't relax is this: misplaced identity. And that is basing my worth on my work. Basing my worth on my work. Now, we fall for this all the time. One of the reasons why people can't relax is they confuse their work and their worth. They confuse their net worth with their self-worth, their value with their valuables, and they think, you know, if I work real hard, I succeed at work, then I am valuable. If I don't work, I don't produce, I'm not productive, then I'm not valuable. And that's a total lie. It's a total myth. But in Western culture, our identity often revolves around our work. So we overwork in an attempt to prove ourselves. And if I achieve a lot, then I must be worth a lot. I must be valuable. I must be important. I must be significant. But your significance has nothing to do with your job or your career or your achievements, in fact. Ecclesiastes 10, verse 15 says this: only someone too stupid to find his way home would wear himself out with work. That's pretty frank. You might want to put that on a card and put it on your windshield there, okay? Only someone too stupid to find his way home would wear himself out with work. He said, life is more than work. Yeah, it's important, but your life is far more than the work you do. It's just a portion of your life. But when we have a misplaced identity and we think our worth is based on our work, then we're going to put all of our time, our money, our energy, our effort into our work. Number two, second reason people don't relax is materialism. This is obvious, always wanting more things. And when I got to have more things, then I got to make more money. And when I've got to make more money, I've got to work harder and longer hours. And yet the Bible says not to do this. Proverbs 23, verse 4 and 5 warns us about materialism. And it says this: do not wear yourself out trying to get rich. Have the wisdom to show some restraint. Your money can be gone in a flash, as if it had grown wings and flown away like an eagle. So, you know, you can lose your money. Don't spend all of your life trying to get something you can lose so quickly. So it can fly away like an eagle. Now, evidently, America's founding fathers wanted you to remember this because they put an eagle on every dollar bill as a reminder of this verse. It has been my observation, having counseled thousands of people, that we spend the first half of our life sacrificing our health, overworking, in order to get wealth. And we spend the second half of our life sacrificing wealth in order to get our health back. Have you ever thought about that? The first half of life, you give up your health in overwork in order to get wealth. But in the second half, you spend all that wealth trying to get healthy again. This is not wise. Always wanting more things. In Luke 12, verse 15, Jesus says this: watch out. Always be on your guard against all kinds of greed, because your life is not defined by how much you make or how many things you own. So materialism, just like misplaced identity, can cause me to overwork. A third cause: in the Bible, it says that envy can cause you to overwork, and that is wanting to be like other people. I'm trying to keep up with the Joneses. I'm trying to keep up with my neighbors. I'm trying to keep up with everybody else, and that will cause me to do things that I don't really have the time to do. Too busy trying to keep up with others, and that's envy. You know, their kids have dance lessons, so we have to have dance lessons for our kids. And their kids are involved in these five extracurricular events, and so our kids have to be involved in these five extracurricular, not necessarily. My girlfriend is on social media all the time, so I better be on social media all the time.

0: And we do things we don't need to do because other people are doing them. Now, Solomon noticed this problem of envy literally thousands of years ago. In Ecclesiastes 4:4, he says this, "I've learned why people work so hard, why they work so hard to succeed. It is because they envy the things their neighbors have. I want to be like them. I want to have what they've got. I want to do what they do. I want to go where they go." Well, they may be under stress more than you, so make sure you're following the right model. Envy. Number four, a fourth reason why people don't relax, according to Scripture, is when we value achievement over relationships. When we value achievement over relationships. And men, we're more prone to do this than women, but everybody can do this. Where you put your career above everything else, including relationships. We all know people who've walked away from marriages because of their career. Or they've walked away from being a good parent or just being a good friend because the career was more important. The work was more important. And when goals are more important than people in my life, or when goals are more important than people in your life, you're skating on thin ice. Again, here's what Solomon says, Ecclesiastes chapter 4. And remember, Solomon was the wisest man who ever lived. And he says this, "Here's another thing that I've seen on earth that makes no sense. Some people don't have any kids or family or even friends," in other words, no relationships, "yet they work obsessively, never taking a break. There's no end to their toil, and they're never content with what they've done or earned. They never ask," and then he asks some very important questions that if you're in this category, you probably ought to ask them yourself. "They never ask, why am I always working to do more? Why am I always doing that? Why am I always working to do more? And why don't I let myself enjoy life?" And here's the big one. Who cares? Who cares? "Who will get what I leave behind? I don't have any relationships. So what's this big career that I'm working for and amassing, you know, accomplishments and achievements and a pile of money? Who cares? Who's going to get what I leave behind? What a senseless and miserable way to live." He says, you're better off having someone to enjoy and share the rewards of your work. When I value achievement more than relationships, God did not put you on earth to mark things off your to-do list. He put you here to learn how to love. He says it over and over in Scripture, to learn to love God with all your heart and soul and mind and strength, and to learn to love your neighbors yourself. Tom preached a classic sermon on this 3 weeks ago, that's what matters, not how many accomplishments I have in life, not how many achievements I check off in life, not how many goals I reach in life. When you get to heaven, God isn't going to say, "Tell me your goals and did you reach them?" He's just not going to say that. When you get to heaven, God's going to say, "Tell me about your relationships. Did you get to know me? Did you get to know my son, Jesus Christ? Did you love God with all your heart and soul and mind and strength? And how about other people? How did you score on relationships with other people?" Because you can hit home runs all day and strike out in relationships, and God's saying, wrong answer. Sorry, you missed it. I did not put you on earth simply to accomplish goals, to make a lot of money, to do really cool things. I put you on earth, first of all, to learn to love. And you can't learn to love if you don't have any deep relationships. Wow. This is why we don't relax. Misplaced identity. I base my worth on my work, so I pour all my energy into that. Or materialism. I always want more, so I got to get more money to get more. Or envy. I want to be like what other people are like, and so I'm following their ridiculous lifestyle too. And they're stressed out. Or I value achievement over relationships. He goes, why am I doing this? They never ask why I'm always working to do more. Why don't I let myself enjoy life? And who cares? Who's going to get what's left behind anyway? There's a fifth reason that people don't relax, and it's insecurity. It's insecurity. Insecurity is when I'm afraid I won't have enough. I was once sitting at a dinner table with some people who were fabulously wealthy in the multi-million dollar category. And I asked that person, so how much more do you think you need to be secure? And the guy looked at me straight in the eyes and he said, about 20, 30 million more. I'm going, he has no idea that when he gets that, he's going to say it's not enough. Because it's never enough. You cannot have security if it can be taken from you. And you can have a lot of money and it can be taken from you. Here's what the Bible says, Ecclesiastes 6, 7. I love this in the Message. We worked to feed our appetites, but meanwhile, our souls go hungry. Bam. That sound familiar? I'm so afraid I'm not going to have enough physically, materially, that I'm giving up my spiritual depth in order to get it.
1: 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And now let's hear how lives are changing through Daily Hope. 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
2: Today I want to introduce you to Agatha, who's translating Daily Hope into German for her husband. She writes, Pastor Rick, your preaching is bringing many souls to God. My husband, who is an unbeliever, is drawing closer and closer to God. Every day I translate what I hear on Daily Hope into German because he can't speak and understand English. Pastor Rick, your teaching has changed his life, and I can see his progress and eagerness to follow Jesus. Agatha. Well, Agatha, thank you so much for sharing your story with me. This is a wonderful story to hear that you're translating what you hear on Daily Hope for your husband and that he's growing closer to Jesus. I'm so happy for that. We're always looking for translators to help us in new languages.

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8: 1 Corinthians 1, verses 22 to 25. Jews demand signs, and Greeks look for wisdom. But we preach Christ crucified, a stumbling block to Jews and foolishness to Gentiles. But to those whom God has called, both Jews and Greeks, Christ the power of God and the wisdom of God. For the foolishness of God is wiser than human wisdom, and the weakness of God is stronger than human strength.
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9: Across the United Kingdom this evening, it's a largely dry and very warm picture. England is enjoying plenty of sunshine, with temperatures reaching 28 degrees Celsius in Plymouth and 27 in Liverpool. London sees 26 degrees with some brisk eastern winds. Wales also experiences a warm afternoon, with Cardiff at 26 degrees Celsius. Further north, Northern Ireland is fine and clear at 17 degrees in Belfast, while Scotland is a little cooler, with Edinburgh at 17 degrees Celsius and Aberdeen sitting at a pleasant 16. Expect a clear and mild night ahead for most.
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0: So I listen all the time. I have radios. I have one in my bedroom tuned to Premier. I have one in the dining room tuned to Premier. I've got one in the kitchen tuned to Premier. And they're on wherever I walk in the house. Premier Christian Radio is on. I love it. It keeps me focused on the Lord. And it's so inspiring. If you listen to the news, the general news and the media, it's so depressing. But I love the way your news bulletins just give the facts. They tell me what's going on in the world without having any distorted messages. I just love everything that there is to love about Premier, really. And I would recommend, I do recommend it to anybody new that I meet. And I've got a new Christian friend at the moment. She's just done the Alpha course, and I've recommended that she listens to Premier because that would keep her focused on God. So I am so grateful to you all. I love you all.
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3: 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The following program has been funded by Grace to You.
4: The sting of death for the Christian, gone. Christ has taken that sting for us, and death is now a welcome friend. Death is disarmed. Death is defanged. Death just takes us into the presence of Christ.
5: Welcome to Grace to You with the Bible teaching of John MacArthur. I'm your host, Phil Johnson. Dying is perhaps the last thing most people, even Christians, want to think about. But if you're a believer, you don't need to fear death, even when it's just around the corner. You'll see that in John MacArthur's study that we're beginning today, titled The End is Not the End. We chose to air this series now because this week marks 1 year since John MacArthur went to glory. John had the hope that you'll hear about in this series, the profound hope that comes when you understand that for believers in Christ, what comes after death transcends even the best this life has to offer. In fact, I talked with John about the subject of the believer's hope in view of death some years ago in our studio. Here were some of his thoughts.
4: Yeah, well, it's pretty ridiculous to avoid death to the point that you don't ask what comes next.
5: Right.
4: I mean, you can say, you know, death is a hard thing to look at. Death is a hard thing to consider, but you better consider it. You better take a look at what's coming after death. And while the culture might say that, well, we don't know, or maybe it's just peace and there's a bright light at the end of the tunnel and all that kind of stuff, if you want an authoritative declaration of what's coming after death, you have to go to the author of life, God himself, who has defined both life and death. And there's only one place to go, and that's the Bible. And the Bible explains that death is a reality, that every one of us will die, and that we have two alternative options after death. You're either in hell forever in conscious punishment, or in heaven forever in conscious joy and bliss and peace. And that's the reality. You cannot avoid death, the Bible says, and after this, the judgment. And by the way, it is God who blesses people in heaven, and it is God who punishes people in hell. God is the executioner in hell. That's why the Bible says, don't fear those who destroy the body, but fear him who can destroy both body and soul in hell. So because death is not the end, because death is not sleep, because death is not going out of existence, because every human being is eternal, you will live forever in the presence of God in joy and peace, or you will live forever in hell in pain and torment. And that's the reality. And God has told us that. The end is not the end. Not the end for Christians and not the end for non-Christians. This series is very, very important. I don't know that this is a series that everybody's going to run up and say, oh, I really want to know about that, because death is ominous. But the end is not the end, and that's the message we're trying to communicate. So this is a series that you need to listen to carefully, not only for your own sake, but this is profound truth. Let me say it again. Everyone lives forever, either in heaven or hell. The end is not the end. For the Christian, we have glorious things coming. For the non-Christian, horrific things. Stay with us through this series.
5: Yes, friend, nothing is more sobering than the thought of entering eternity. The study we're about to begin can help you make sure you're ready for what's ahead. So follow along now with John MacArthur in his study called The End Is Not the End.
4: We are returning to the 15th chapter of 1 Corinthians, and I want to read you verses 29 to 34 as the setting for the Word of God. Otherwise, what will those do who are baptized for the dead? If the dead are not raised at all, why then are they baptized for them? Why are we also in danger every hour? I affirm, brethren, by the boasting in you which I have in Christ Jesus our Lord, I die daily. If from human motives I fought with wild beasts at Ephesus, what does it profit me? If the dead are not raised, let us eat and drink, for tomorrow we die. Do not be deceived. Bad company corrupts good morals. Become sober-minded as you ought, and stop sinning, for some have no knowledge of God. I speak this to your shame. That is a fascinating little section. A number of questions and a very serious warning and indictment. Just exactly what is going on here? For 28 verses since the beginning of this chapter, we've been learning about resurrection, that we're all going to be raised in glorified bodies. All believers, all people who die will be raised, but this is about believers, and all of us will be raised in glorified bodies. We will be gathered into heaven in our final glorified form, eternal spirits, eternal souls, but with eternal bodies fit for heaven. This is the plan of God. This is what God is working out in redemptive history. And someday, it'll all come to its culmination when everybody is finally gathered into heaven in that final form in our resurrection bodies. We are all gathered in Christ, and Christ gives Himself and all of us to the Father so that God may be all in all. That's a kind of culminating moment in the middle of this chapter. And it's been clearly indicating to us that there is a real resurrection. We will rise. And what that says is we will be who we are in the life to come. We aren't going to buy into the philosophies of the Greeks, as Paul addresses them here, that we all sort of fade into the eternal being. We all kind of disappear and dissolve into the ultimate deity. We will be who we are forever. God has a plan for us, not in some blurred mass, but as individual persons. We will all rise in glorified bodies to be forever who we are. That is clear throughout the Scripture. Now, this has some serious implications. The fact that you will be you forever in heaven, that I will be me forever in heaven in a perfected form, both soul and body, that has some very serious implications. Those implications can be seen in this text, but sort of coming up to the text, I would just remind you that this was the confidence of the saints throughout the Scripture. Now, religion promises life after death. The truth is, only in Christ will you rise to heavenly glory, and it will be nothing base. It will be Christ-likeness, and the very righteousness which He possesses will belong to us. We live our lives in anticipation of resurrection. We know that we are promised rewards. We know that there is an inheritance waiting for us, waiting for you, waiting for me. We know there is a crown of life, a crown of righteousness, a crown of rejoicing that will be granted to us personally. This reality of our eternal personhood in glorified form, spirit.

and body is essential to the Christian faith. Now, Paul looks at that reality in the verses that I read to you, and we find that he sees this as an incentive on three levels. Let me help you to see what those levels are. First of all, I think Paul is saying here that the fact that we will be who we are in glorified forms, we will be eternally ourselves, but in perfected reality in heaven, both soul and body, is a motivation to salvation. That's the first point that I want you to see. It's a motivation to salvation. Now, you might be struggling to see that, but let me just help you with verse 29, one of the most difficult verses in all of Scripture. And I confess at this point that I cannot be absolutely dogmatic. I can't even be dogmatic. But I can give you what I think is the best and simplest understanding of this verse. Verse 29, as if to say, if there is no resurrection, which he's been affirming for the first 28 verses, if there's no resurrection, without the resurrection, what will those do who are baptized for the dead? If the dead are not raised at all, why then are they baptized for the dead? What in the world is this talking about? If you have been confused by that, welcome to the club. I remember a friend of mine who did a dissertation in graduate school on the views of that verse, and he covered 40 of them. There may be 100. This particular verse has been for many people a kind of maze, but I want to give you what I think is the best and simplest way that I can understand what the Apostle Paul is saying, and I don't think he's trying to be obscure or oblique. As always, I think he's trying to give us something that is very practical. But let me back up from the truth and let you know about some of the error. I don't want to give you too much of it, but Cerinth and Marcion, who Marcion was kind of an ancient Gnostic. He had lots of heresy. He believed Jesus was a spirit without a body. But he also believed in a proxy baptism for someone who was dead. This view claims that Paul is teaching that a Christian who has been baptized allows himself to be baptized again, and maybe again and again and again, for persons who have died without baptism. And that would be categorically unsaved people who can't get into heaven. So that the baptism of that believer by proxy is credited to the dead person, and the dead person then has access to heaven. Now, obviously, Scripture doesn't teach that. In fact, your own baptism didn't save you. And there can't be a baptism of you that saves somebody else. Your baptism didn't save you. There's no such thing as being saved by any baptism, whether for you or for someone else. There's no such thing as vicarious salvation. This is the grave error of infant baptism. The idea that the child is baptized in complete ignorance of the gospel, but is placed into the covenant in some kind of a secure place where some say you can even presume regeneration on the proxy faith of the parents who brought the baby to be baptized. That's a salvation, again, by proxy, by someone else. Baptism doesn't save anyone, anytime, ever. Not babies and not adults. And baptism certainly doesn't save dead unbelievers. But what is he talking about here? Well, let's look at it a little more closely. He recognizes that there are people being baptized with some reference to dead people. What could that possibly mean? Well, let's start and take it apart. He says, what will those do who are baptized? Stop right there. He's got to be talking about Christian baptism. Christian baptism, the act of proclaiming one's union with Christ, done in response to saving faith
The believer who has put his trust in Christ goes through an immersion as a symbol of his death, burial, and resurrection in Christ. This is so synonymous with Christianity that baptism actually became a synonym for salvation. In the Great Commission, at the end of the Gospel of Matthew, our Lord says this, "Go therefore and make disciples of all nations, baptizing them in the name of the Father, the Son, and the Holy Spirit." That is the evangelistic effort. It assumes faith in Christ. Baptism was so inseparable from saving faith that it is spoken of in its place. The same thing happens in Ephesians 4, where you have the statement, one Lord, one faith, one baptism. And that baptism is the water baptism that was so connected, so universally connected in the early church with saving faith that it is spoken of as if it were the very saving faith itself. So we're talking about Christian baptism here, the baptism of believers. Then what does it mean that believers are baptized for the dead? Well, we know what dead means. What about for the dead? Let me help you with that. The preposition here, translated for in your English Bible, is huper, from which we get hyper in English, but it's huper. It can be translated many, many ways. It is a very, very flexible preposition. It can mean over, above, across, beyond. It can mean instead of, in the name of. It can mean in behalf of, or it can have causal meaning, and it can mean because of. If we take that very normal meaning for the word, we would read it this way. What will those do who are baptized because of the dead? What does that mean, being baptized because of the dead? Why would anybody be baptized because of a dead person? Well, we know that baptism is connected to salvation, so some people have been saved and baptized because of people who are dead. That's not too far away, is it? There are plenty of people who came to faith in Christ by reading something written by someone who is dead, or by recalling a testimony given by someone who is now dead, a parent, a friend, or even by the influence of the testimony of someone dying who is now dead. Baptism refers to salvation. Some people are being saved and baptized, coming to salvation, entering the family of God, the body of Christ, because of the influence of believers who are dead. That could mean three things. That could mean, number one, because of the testimony of believers who've gone before, the testimony of believers that we know who face death, secondly. And thirdly, because of, and this is a very key one, the promise of a reunion. Inevitably, when you go to the funeral of a believer, the folks are going to say that we will all be united together again. When someone loses a child, or someone loses a spouse, or someone loses a very good friend, a loved one who is a believer, we have the hope of reunion. That's always brought out at a memorial service. The hope of the resurrection and the reunion that follows resurrection is an incentive to salvation. It would make sense then to read this verse that there are those who are baptized, they come to faith in Christ and go through Christian baptism because of the influence of dead people whose testimony they heard and read and now they're gone, or because of being there and watching how people face death and how they died, or thirdly, because of the hope of reunion with those people who are dead. A good place to see this kind of unfold is in the 11th chapter of Hebrews. Let me invite you to go to the 11th chapter of Hebrews. This is a chapter that essentially does exactly what I've just said. The writer of Hebrews is wanting us to have faith.
Verse 39, which ends chapter 10, says, "We are not of those who shrink back to destruction, but those who have faith to the preserving

0: move forward in saving faith. And then in order to provide impetus for that or motivation, he launches into chapter 11, and chapter 11 is full of a whole lot of dead people whose testimony is a motive to faith in Christ, faith in God. Verse 4 talks about Abel, talks about Enoch, talks about Noah. Verse 8, he's into Abraham. Verse 11, Sarah. Verse 13 sums it up. They all died in faith. They all died in faith. The testimony of their faith in the face of death is recorded in the Old Testament. These people are dead. They're all dead. They all lived a life of faith looking for a resurrection. They experienced mockings and scourgings, chains and imprisonment. They were stoned. They were sawn in two. They were tempted. They were put to death with the sword. They went about in sheepskin, goatskin, destitute, afflicted, ill-treated, wandering in deserts and mountains and caves and holes in the ground. Why did they do this? Because they knew there was a better resurrection. They are examples of a life of faith. They are the dead who give us a picture of the life of faith. In chapter 12, verse 22 of Hebrews, the writer of Hebrews says, "You have come to Mount Zion when you've come to Christ, to the city of the living God, the heavenly Jerusalem, and to myriads of angels, and to the general assembly and church of the firstborn who are enrolled in heaven, and to God, the judge of all, and to the spirits of the righteous made perfect, and to Jesus, the mediator of a new covenant." He says, when you come to Christ, you have come into the communion of the general assembly and church of the firstborn who are enrolled in heaven. You will be gathered one day to the righteous who are now made perfect in heaven, and to Jesus, the mediator of a new covenant. The beginning of chapter 12, he says, even Jesus, the author and perfecter of our faith, endured the cross for the joy that was set before him, despising the shame, and is set down at the right hand of the throne of God. How Jesus faced death is how many saints faced death, looking for a better life, an afterlife, resurrection life. Paul's point is this: if the dead don't rise, then what's the point of all these testimonies? Or having seen how they died in faith, even when they were sawn in half or had their heads cut off or were killed in some other way. Paul's point is, if the dead don't rise, if these people just go out of existence and blend into the amorphous fog of some impersonal deity, then what is the point of the reunion promises? Reunion is a strong, strong incentive to salvation. There's hope for a reunion. There's hope for those who are part of the general assembly, the firstborn, the spirits of just men made perfect, and those that are raised together at the coming of Christ to be gathered around the throne again. If there's no resurrection, if there's no reunion, if we don't go there to meet the people we know and love and who have gone before us and given us the testimony of a life of faith, what's the point? What's the point?
1: 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The title again, "The End is Not the End." 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
7: When we interview folks for membership in the church, sometimes we ask this question, you know, do you have a personal faith? That's a perfectly good question. But maybe it would also be a good question to ask, do you hold the apostolic faith? Do you hold the same faith as the apostles? Because frankly, the apostolic faith is the only faith worth having.
8: Welcome to Open the Bible with Pastor Colin Smith. I'm David Pick. Glad you could join us today. And Colin, we need to begin with a definition. Some people listening might say, well, I have a faith, but I wouldn't know if it's an apostolic faith.
7: Well, it's the faith that the apostles announced and that they themselves believed. It's very interesting that in the New Testament, we have all kinds of different ways of describing the faith, the deposit, the faith once delivered to the saints. Faith isn't just what you happen to believe about Jesus. There is such a thing as the faith, and that's why we're given the New Testament scriptures, because the apostles laid it out as they received it from the Lord. And 1 Corinthians 15 takes us to the very heart of that, because you have the apostle Paul there saying, here's what is of first importance, that Christ died for our sins, he's buried, he's raised from the dead. There's the core of it. That's the apostolic faith.
8: That's what we'll hear in today's message as we begin the new series, Everything You Need for Life, based on 2 Peter.
7: 2 Peter chapter 1 and verse 3, it's a marvelous statement that God has given to us in Christ everything that we need for life. Boy, do I believe that? Do you believe that? That for everything you are facing...
8: That's exactly what we're going to do in the message, so join us if you can in 2 Peter. Here is Pastor Colin.
7: If you're thinking seriously, you've probably already done a double take at the title of this new series. I mean, everything you need for life. And don't you think that sounds a little bit ambitious, even pretentious, a bit overstated, a bit of hype maybe? I tell you, I would not have dared to choose this title for this series if it was not exactly what Peter says at the beginning of this most amazing letter that we're going to learn from together over these next 2 months. Let's try and get into our minds what Peter is saying in 2 Peter chapter 1 and verse 3. God's divine power has given us everything we need for life. That's what he says. Everything that you need for your life, for every circumstance you will face in your life, you have in the knowledge of Jesus Christ, your Savior and your Lord. Now, straight away, what Peter is saying here challenges the way that many folks think about Christianity. The natural way for us to think about our lives is to think of them in compartments. You know, there's my work, and then there is my family, and then there's my pleasure, and then, of course, there's my faith, and that's a very important part of my life, and then there are my hopes and my dreams, and you can go on filling out the compartments. And honestly, there are many folks who are quite convinced in their own minds, quite settled, that Jesus has everything we need for faith, for that little circle, but are not wholly convinced that Jesus has everything we need for life. Now, what Peter is doing here is he's painting an entirely different picture. He's saying, think of your life not as a lot of little circles, but as one big circle, and understand this, that the Lord Jesus Christ has everything not only for what you need for faith, but everything that you need for life. Now, if we can grasp that, then we will move our discipleship, our following of Jesus Christ, to a whole other level as we learn the message of this book over these next weeks. Now, notice Peter has a particular kind of life in mind. He talks about life and godliness. Got to put these two together. He's talking about a godly life, which is more rather than less. What does godliness mean? Godliness means simply a life that is centered on God. In Jesus Christ, you will find everything that you need for a life that flows out of a passion for God. So the life he's talking about is not an artificial one in which you try to conform to certain religious expectations and be a good person. No, we're talking about a life that is animated and energized by the presence and the power of God, and everything that you need for the freedom and the joy of that kind of life you will find in your knowledge of Jesus Christ. Now, by any standards, what we're looking at right here is one of the most amazing statements in all of the Bible. It headlines what Peter has to say to us through this letter, and it takes us to the heart of authentic Christianity. Now, I want simply to address two questions this morning. The first is the question of the

0: audience. To whom is Peter speaking? When he says that you have everything that you need for life and it comes from God's power through the knowledge of Jesus Christ, to whom is he speaking? And it's an important question because some of us may be nearly at the point of switching off already and saying, yeah, so much talk, and you don't really believe this. I just want to raise this question. How do you know he's talking to you anyway? Who is the audience? Who has everything they need for life? You need to know who he's talking to. And then secondly, we're going to look at what precisely is promised. Why is it that certain people have been given everything that is needed for life? And so these are the two questions that are before us. I hope you have your Bible open, by the way. We really, really want to encourage, bring your Bible. If you've not got one today, use one in the pew, but bring your Bible. There are two or three pages only that are 2 Peter. But let that letter in your Bible be a page that is inside you, because you've got it, you've believed it, you've grasped it. Come with your Bible open and with your heart open as well. Now, first question, to whom is Peter speaking? Notice the audience is identified in verse 1. He's writing to those who, through the righteousness of our God and Savior Jesus, have received a faith as precious as ours. So everything that he says in this letter is addressed to people who have faith, and he describes faith in a particular way. He says it's a faith that is as precious as the faith of the apostles. So Peter's writing to those who have faith. That immediately raises the question, what does it mean to have faith? What does it mean for you to be a person of faith? What is Christian faith? Because it is only to those who have the faith that he's speaking about that this promise is given that you have everything that you need for life in Jesus.
1: 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Here again is Pastor Colin.
0: Well, I want to make four observations very simply from what Peter says here about faith. The first is that Christian faith is clearly faith in Jesus Christ. Notice that Peter affirms faith in Jesus Christ in three ways. First, in verse 1, he affirms that Jesus is God. He speaks about our God and Savior, Jesus Christ, verse 1. By the way, you may have heard some people say that Jesus is never referred to as God in the New Testament. If anyone ever says that to you, point them to 2 Peter chapter 1 and verse 1, who's right there. Or point them to Thomas' confession when he falls before Jesus, my Lord and my God, because Jesus is God, he is God with us, he is God in the flesh. That's the core of Christian faith. Not only is he God, but he is Savior. Our God and Savior, Jesus Christ. You see, Christian faith is confidence in Jesus Christ. Confidence that he is able to do what he's committed to do. The world encourages us to have confidence in ourselves. The Bible encourages us to have confidence in Jesus. And a Christian will have far more confidence in Jesus than he or she ever has in themselves. I am very sure that in however many years remain of my life, I will mess many things up many, many times. I just know that. But I am absolutely confident that Jesus Christ will not mess up the thing that has been entrusted to him, which is to save me, to save you, and on the last day to present us faultless in the presence of the Father. We have confidence in Jesus that he will not mess up on that in regard to us. He's Savior, and that's the core of Christian faith. He's God, he's Savior, and he is Lord. Notice the statement there in verse 2, the knowledge of our God and Savior, Jesus, our Lord. Now again, this is core to Christianity.

Christian faith, because Christian faith is confidence in Jesus Christ, that he's God, that he's Savior, and that he is Lord. This is a wonderful truth, and it is the bedrock of our faith. You know that you will face trials and temptations that seem too much to you. You may face circumstances of life that are beyond what you can handle, but you will never face anything in your life that is beyond what Jesus can handle, because he is Lord. What that means is that he is Lord over the strongest temptations and the darkest devils. There is no power, no circumstance in life or in death or in eternity that can somehow overpower him, and he is with you and he is for you if you belong to him by faith. So here's the first thing that Peter is saying to us very clearly. Christian faith is in Jesus Christ, who is Savior, Lord, and God, and for me and with me, and I have every reason to have confidence in him. Second, Christian faith is apostolic. First, it's faith in Jesus. Second, Christian faith is apostolic. Notice verse 1. He's writing to people who have, he says, a faith as precious as ours. Ours referring to the faith of the apostles. Peter writes as an apostle. That's how he introduces himself. This is very interesting. We often talk in evangelical circles about personal faith. That's good, because faith has to be personal. Nobody else can believe for you. That's something that you have to do for yourself. But Christian faith is more than personal. Christian faith is apostolic. To be a Christian means that you share the same faith as the apostles, and that you have made what the apostles believe, what you believe, and that you share in their faith also. In other words, Christian faith isn't a sort of faith that you generate yourself or make up yourself. It is a personal embracing of apostolic faith, sharing the same faith as the apostles. So when we interview folks for membership in the church, sometimes we ask this question, you know, now, do you have a personal faith? That's a perfectly good question. But maybe it would also be a good question to ask, do you hold the apostolic faith? Do you hold the same faith as the apostles? Because frankly, the apostolic faith is the only faith worth having. If your faith is just something you've generated out of your own head and your own ideas, it will die with you as it was born with you. So Peter is making it very clear here that Christian faith is faith in Jesus Christ. It is the apostolic faith. It means holding to the faith, as Jude puts it in his letter, that for once for all was entrusted to the saints. Here's the third thing about faith. Christian faith is both God's gift and his command. Now, notice that Peter stresses the first of these two, that faith is a gift that we receive. Verse 1, he writes, to those who have received a faith as precious as ours. So Peter is saying, recognize this about true faith, authentic Christian faith. It's not something you generate yourself. It's a gift. It is something that you have received. He's saying the same thing as Paul says in Ephesians chapter 2 and verse 8. Remember, Paul says it's by grace that you have been saved through faith, and that faith is not from yourselves. It is what? It is the gift of God. So very clearly, Peter, Paul, the New Testament speaks about faith as a gift that we receive. But you have to put that alongside the fact that the New Testament also speaks about faith as a command that we must obey. For example, our Lord Jesus said to the disciples once, have faith in God. Now, that's a command. Have faith in God. Paul said on one occasion to a man who was quite desperate, believe on the Lord Jesus Christ and you will be saved. That's a command. So we find this in the Bible. We have to hold these two things together, even though they're in some tension, or at least seem to be, that faith is spoken about in the Bible both as God's gift and also as his command. Now, that is teaching us something very important. By the way, have you ever thought about this, how strange it is for a preacher
to say to someone who doesn't believe, you know, as is often said rightly in a sermon, you say to an unbeliever, I say to an unbeliever, believe in the Lord Jesus Christ. Put your faith in Jesus Christ. Now, you say, wait a minute. If a guy in the congregation is an unbeliever, that means he doesn't believe. And if he doesn't believe, he hasn't got any faith to put in the Lord Jesus Christ. So why is this guy standing on the platform telling someone who's an unbeliever to put his faith, which he doesn't have, in Jesus Christ? It makes no sense. You say, well, follow that line, how does anyone get saved? Well, remember, the disciples asked that question on one occasion, and you remember we saw in Mark's Gospel Jesus' answer. And the disciples came to that point and said, well, how does anyone get saved then? Jesus said this, with man it is impossible, but all things are possible with God. In other words, Jesus is making clear at this point that faith is not something that lies latent within us, that suddenly we waken up and say, oh, I'm going to exercise my faith now. I've always had it, of course, and it's just been lying there asleep. No, Jesus is saying that doesn't work. That's not possible. You don't have that. You depend upon God creating within you something that you do not have. You depend upon receiving a gift that you then are able to exercise, that salvation is from the Lord. Thank God for this, that God is able to create faith where it doesn't exist. He created the worlds out of nothing, and he's able to create faith out of nothing. He's able to create it where it does not exist, even within you. You come to church here, and you have absolutely no confidence that Jesus is able to give you everything that you have for life. You say, how am I going to come to believe that? Well, if it's just up to you, it's impossible. But all things are possible with God. Now, I'm pausing on this because it may be just the thing that opens the door of hope for some person today. Let me tell you a story about a very famous Christian leader by the name of Augustine. Augustine was brought up in a godly home. But when he was a teenager, he rebelled against everything he had ever been taught, left home and threw himself into the most immoral of lives, had many mistresses, and found that he developed a pattern of life that sucked him in to a point where he felt he could not change. And his story is very powerful because I speak to folks quite often who will say, Colin, Pastor, I just can't change. And there are folks who come to church every Sunday and you hear the preaching, but what's really going on in your heart is to say, it doesn't touch me, you don't understand, I can't change, I don't have this capacity, whatever it is that you seem to be talking about. Well, you're in exactly the position that Augustine was, where he found himself bound in patterns of behavior that even when he wanted to change them, he found he could not change. And it was out of that experience, and then from coming to the Bible, that Augustine formed a prayer that has become very famous, and it is a very helpful and insightful prayer. He prayed this to God. He said, Lord, command what you will, only give what you command. Say that with me, will you? Command what you will, only give what you command. You see what he's saying? Lord, you're absolutely free to tell me to do anything that you want to tell me to do, but please recognize this, I can't do it. So if you really want me to do something different from what I'm doing, you're going to have to do something in me to make me what I'm not, to change me in some way. You're going to have to give what you command because I don't have what you command. You can call me to a faith in the Lord Jesus Christ. I don't have faith in the Lord Jesus Christ. If that's what you want me to have, will you do something within me to make me different from what I am and to give me what at this point I do not have? Now, you see, this opens the door of hope. If you are not yet a Christian today, I want to encourage you to come to God today in exactly the same way as Augustine did.

0: You can come to God today and you can say, look, you command me to have faith. I don't have it. So will you give what you command? Make me what I am not. Put into me what I do not at this moment possess. See, that is what becoming Christian is. It's not a sort of self-improvement program. It is a regeneration. It is a recreation. It is something that God does within you. And Jesus says, ask and you'll receive. Seek and you will find. Knock and the door will be opened to you. Don't let your own sense of not having what it takes keep you from God. That's the very reason to come to God. In fact, that's the only way to come to God. We sing it in one of our hymns. Nothing in my hand I bring, simply to your cross I cling. That's how you come to God. That's why you can come, however bad the circumstances of your life. You come in the same way as Augustine came. Because with man it's impossible, but all things are possible with God. And I promise you, that if you will come to God like that today, it will change your life. Because at last, you're admitting the truth, which is that you cannot change yourself. You cannot save yourself. You're casting yourself on Him. You are agreeing with Jesus that your salvation is not possible except for God. And, you know, there's a very strange irony about this, and folks who like to think you can just turn this round and round and round in your minds. But here's the irony. The first step of faith is to admit that you do not have faith and to ask God to give you what you do not have. That's how you come to it.
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2: Well, it would be very practical, because every Christian knows what it is to go through dark times when we feel discouraged, we're down, we don't know how to move forward. And when these times come in your life, you need to know how to handle your own soul, how to encourage and strengthen yourself. David, of course, speaks about this. He knew what this was like. In Psalm 42, he speaks to himself. He says, why are you cast down, O my soul? Why are you in turmoil within me? And then he says, hope in God. So I hope what people will take away from this is that they'll be helped and encouraged in being able to speak to their own soul in the way that David did in Psalm 42, and to find hope in God, because there is hope in God for every circumstance of life, and it comes

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2: Knowing about the Holy Spirit is one thing. 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Today on Insight for Living, Chuck Swindoll brings this rich three-day study to a close by unpacking the remarkable benefits that belong to every believer. Benefits that speak directly to the struggles, fears, and uncertainties you face right now. If you've been running on empty or wondering whether God is really at work in your circumstances, today's message from Chuck will prove otherwise. Chuck's titled his message, Getting Reacquainted with the Spirit of Power.
3: When I did my study, I came up with about 30 to 35 things the Spirit of God does. You'll be happy to know we won't go through all 30 to 35 of them, but I'm going to spot maybe three, four of them that are important enough to underscore. Titus chapter 3. One of the four that I want to mention is the Spirit regenerates. He regenerates. Verse 5. He saved us. This is a he referring to God the Father. God our Savior saved us, verse 5, not on the basis of deeds which we have done in righteousness, but according to His mercy, by the washing of, there's our word, regeneration and renewing by the Holy Spirit. What does that mean? It means when you and I were converted to Christ, new life was given to us. Now back to 1 Corinthians. Here we are, verse 12 of chapter 12. You'll see the second of the four we're going to point out that the Spirit does. 1 Corinthians 12, verse 12, even as the body is one and yet has many members, and all the members of the body, though they are many, are one, so also is the body of Christ. The universal family of God is called in Scripture the body of Christ. Now, where's the Spirit at work in this? Look at verse 13. For by one Spirit we were all baptized into one body. Whether Jews or Greeks, slaves or free, we were all made to drink of one Spirit. This occurred at salvation. The work of the Spirit is to identify us with the body of Christ and with Christ Himself. He baptizes us. You've gone to Corinthians, go a little further to Ephesians chapter 1. Here we read, He seals us. Ephesians 1, verse 13, referring to Christ, in Him you also, after listening to the message of truth, the gospel of your salvation, having also believed, you were sealed in Him, in whom? In Christ, with the Holy Spirit of promise. He permanently secured our salvation when we came to know Jesus. There's another right here in Ephesians, and that's chapter 4, verse 30. Turn ahead to 4:30. Do not grieve the Holy Spirit of God, by whom you were sealed for the day of redemption. So the Spirit of God seals us. What does that mean? That means we're His forever. A divine seal is a permanent seal. You have any idea how many people live their lives never sure of their salvation, praying that they will not lose what God has given them, or praying that they will not sin so badly that they will wake up one day and they'll be lost again? I have a great question for those who think like that. How bad is too bad that you have moved from saved to lost? No one can ever answer that, because there is no such thing as the loss of salvation. Salvation is a gift, and God doesn't take His gift back. We receive the gift, and as a result, we are born again, and we can never be unborn. Our children were born into our family. They have our nature. They have our blood. They even have our temperaments in many ways, because they're in the family. They'll never be not a part of our family, same as it is because of the Spirit of God who seals us. And now one more great, John chapter 16, verse 13. When He, referring to the Spirit of truth comes, He will guide you into all the truth. He will not speak on His own initiative, but whatever He hears, He will speak and will disclose to you what is to come. So there is the illuminating work of the Spirit. We have four of them now. Four. He regenerates, He baptizes or re-identifies us with Christ. He seals us, and He now, according to this verse, illumines us. See what it says? He guides you into all truth. Let me give you three words that you need to remember. Revelation, inspiration, illumination. Revelation has to do with God giving His word. God no longer reveals divine truth. It's contained within the covers of this book. He reveals his truth. Inspiration. That has to do with the writing, the recording of the truth that God has revealed. That ceased. Now, we may be inspired to write songs or inspired to write poetry or inspired to write certain notes of encouragement. That's a different kind of inspiration. This inspiration has the word miracle connected to it. Theopneustos is the word. It means God breathing his word into human beings. And a select number of people took a stylus in their hand, and without error, they wrote the original manuscript of Scripture. That's called inspiration. That ceased. But illumination goes on to this very moment. Isn't that a great idea? Isn't that a great thought? You are now able to be illumined by what has been revealed and written under inspiration, and now it's available for you to grasp because you have it in your own language. How wonderful is that? How marvelous are those ministries? I think of the ministry of Wycliffe Bible translators, taking the written word of God and putting it in the language of the people who do not have it and often do not even have their own language. And as a result of that work and the faithfulness of those missionaries, they're able to read in their own language the very word of God. Imagine that. Because we live in a land where there is every type and style and font and color and size text of the Bible, we tend to take it for granted. But you go to a country that doesn't have a Bible. Oh, let me tell you, they'd love you to tear one page out and leave it with them. Why? Because it is like no other writing. It is the revealed, inspired, written word of God that will illumine them for life. Let me ask you to guard against feeling that you have reached the ultimate now in your Christian growth. Just in case you're tempted to think like that. Wait, just sit there. Just stay right there, okay? Just listen closely. You are in a good place. You are in a place where God's word is being taught, where there is worship, meaningful worship, where there is integrity, where there is growth, where there is a momentum, where there are signs of a spiritual life. There's excitement, there's enthusiasm. I mean, it's like magnetic to be a part of what God is doing here in this wonderful place. But it's easy to think because of that, well, we've reached the pinnacle. I mean, it just won't get any better than this. I mean, this is the best. When you say that, you forget the work of the Spirit is to continue to make your life even better and better. I didn't say easier. I said better. He is able to take this year and turn next year into one that can hardly be compared as you grow spiritually, as you learn to handle difficulties and endure tests. He's always able to improve on what once was. That's my point. And how we thank him for that. We thought last year was good, but look at what this year has held. It's magnificent. Now, why should we care about this? Some of you are thinking, look, this isn't a seminary. Why in the world would you take our time to tell us these things? A couple of very important reasons. And by the way, when I preach, when you have teaching at this church, regardless of who may be the teacher, it is always for a purpose. And it never has anything to do with the teacher. It is always for your benefit. And the benefit of this is when you know truths like this, it gives you an edge in the world in which we live. It gives you an edge not only to survive, but to thrive. You're guarded against the teaching of the cults. You are instructed in truth so that you are equipped to handle whatever comes to you, whatever impacts you. An understanding of the Spirit, as we're going to see, brings us enormous amount of comfort. And that's my second point. We're all only human, and we need an advocate because we fall, we fail, we blow it. And the good news is that the Spirit of God is our advocate. We're in John, so go back to chapter 14 and look at verse 16. John 14, 16. I will ask the Father, says Jesus, and he, that's the Father, will give you, that would be the disciples, another, here's our word translated here, helper. The New International Version translates it counselor. In this New American Standard Bible, we read helper. It's from two Greek words. One means alongside, and the other means to call. Put them together. I will call one alongside for the purpose of helping you. I found this interesting that parakletos always has reference to helping someone in need or in trouble. Well, that's the story of our lives, isn't it? We have spent our days dealing with struggles and troubles and trials. The good news is the Spirit of God comes alongside him. And so as you learn of the Spirit, you learn about the one who has been given you as a helper. Now, the significance of the Holy Spirit cannot be overemphasized. And I've left you a place here in your outline for you to fill in three of these, and we'll sort of click through them before we're through today, and hopefully they'll make a difference. First of all, his permanent presence within us. His permanent presence within us. The word permanent is significant. In fact, if you will look at John's Gospel, verse 16 and 17 of chapter 14, in fact, it is in verse 17, the Spirit of truth, whom the world cannot receive because it does not see him or know him, but you know him because he abides with you. Please notice the word with, and will be in you. This is a marvelous promise. Now, it may not seem that significant to you, but to the people to whom it was spoken, it was incredibly important. Because the context of John 14 is a Savior who is about to leave the presence of his disciples. He's been with them continually, faithfully, daily, for three and a half years. He's now reached the Last Supper. This is a part of the upper room teaching on that Last Supper. And he has already told them he's going to be leaving them. Well, that suddenly an anchor was thrown in their minds, and that's all they could think about. He's going to go away. He's going to leave us. What are we going to do when he's gone? I remember when my orders were cut to go to Okinawa. Cynthia and I were living in San Francisco. And before I picked her up from work that evening, I had gotten the mail. And there was a large, very officious-looking brown envelope marked confidential. Military orders. And I thought, wonder why they're sending me this. They promised I'd get to be here the rest of my tour of duty. Veterans are smiling right now. I opened the envelope and I pulled it out, and it was a speed letter from the commandant of the Marine Corps saying, your orders are you will be going to the island of Okinawa where your MOS is needed and no reason to go and all that. The point is the word going, and suddenly, look, out fell an anchor. I couldn't read anything else. I'm going to be going. And I'm thinking, surely that's not what it says. I've got it. I read it again. And I read it this way, then I read it this way. And about that time, Cynthia walked out and got sat down in the car. And my being tactful husband that I am, I said, I'm going to Okinawa. Well, now, all of a sudden, boonk, out goes an anchor in her mind. And both of us sit there with tears, not able to read anything else. We never thought about the future. We didn't go beyond the word going. You're going. We didn't even think about the benefit of my spending time there and how it would transform my whole life. It was going. That was the hard part. And that's what's got them stuck. And they're thinking, he's gone. Who are we going to turn to when all hell breaks loose, when persecution really gets to impacting our lives? What about our families? What about our lives? So now he says to them, I'm going to send one who is going to be with you forever. Now, this makes a lot of sense, doesn't it? The permanent presence of the Holy Spirit. He will be with you. He will be your advocate. He will be your helper. He will be your counselor. He will be your guide. He will be your shield. He will be your protector. He will be your identity. He will be your reason for going on. All of us are facing tough times these days. The good news is it has not impacted the Holy Spirit whatsoever. He is at work. He is using whatever it is we're going through, and this permanent presence of the Spirit of God is ours to claim. How grateful we are that he is permanently among us and within us. And you don't have to pray that he will stay in you. You don't have to pray that he won't leave you because you have gone so far away from God. It is not a temporary presence, it is a permanent one. And now, you're in John, so look at Acts chapter 1. We would add to that benefit of his permanent presence the supernatural enablement of the Spirit. This is a wonderful part of his presence. The supernatural in nature.

You will receive a dynamic. I call it an enablement, a divine enablement. The Spirit of God comes upon you. You will be empowered is another way of putting it. You could put that in the margin. You will be empowered when the Holy Spirit has come. And that's exactly what happens to these apostles. Before, they are fearful, they are hesitant, they are reluctant. And after the Spirit of God comes upon them and transforms them, they are bold and they are decisive and they are courageous and they are willing to withstand all kinds of persecution, hardship, and difficulty. Why? Because they have the Spirit of power within them. Magnificent promise. You will receive that power. F.F. Bruce writes this. They would be clothed with heavenly power, that power by which in the event their mighty works were accomplished and their preaching made effective. As Jesus himself had been anointed at his baptism with the Holy Spirit and power, so his followers were now to be similarly anointed and enabled to carry out his work. How do I do what I do? It's the work of the Spirit. How do you do what you do? It's the work of the Spirit. How do you stand fast? When the bottom of your life drops out, it's the presence of the Spirit. The enablement of the Spirit keeps us going, holds us close. There's one more I'll mention, and we'll call a halt to this. The divine will for us, he reveals that. He makes that known to us. In fact, verse 8 says, you will be my witnesses to the remotest part of the earth. And there you have it. His will is that we share the message of the Savior from here on out. What a great place to stop that is. Are you doing that? The Spirit of God is at work to move you into action and to take you to places where that message is needed and you can share that message. Now, let me warn you about something. In this place where truth is taught and where we enjoy such blessings as a local church, it is easy to think we've just about got the very best there is. And that's easy for it to happen in your mind. You know, I have reached a place where it is the ultimate. It just won't ever get any better. And let me guard you against that. That leads to a complacency and a pride that is devastating. Always remember that when the work of the Spirit is alive and at work, it always has an effect on us that is better and better. This next year can be far greater than this last year simply because of the work of the Spirit. He can take what looks like the very best and turn it into something even better. That's what our prayer is. I thought of this when I was reading in a book called Leadership Jazz. Great little book on leadership by Max Dupree. Listen to this true story. A German machine tool company once developed a very fine bit for drilling holes in steel. The tiny bit could bore a hole about the size of a human hair. This seemed like a tremendously valuable innovation. So the Germans sent samples off to Russia, United States, and Japan, suggesting that this bit was the ultimate in machine technology, the ultimate. From the Russians, they heard nothing. From the Americans came a quick response inquiring as to the price of the bits, available discounts, and the possibility of a licensing agreement. After some delay, there was the predictable, polite response from the Japanese, complimenting the Germans on their wonderful achievement, but with a postscript noting that the Germans' bit was enclosed with a slight alteration. Excitedly, the German engineers opened the package and carefully examined their bit that had been returned to them, and to their amazement discovered the Japanese had bored a neat hole through it. About the time you'd think you got it all cornered and all wrapped up, along comes a wonderful surprise that only the Spirit of God can bring, and that is a breakthrough in areas of your life that have not yet been invaded, the presence of God. My prayer for you is that you'll not miss that. Bow with me, will you please? Right where you're sitting, just sit quietly. Are you absolutely certain, absolutely certain, that the Lord Jesus Christ

Christ as your Savior. I mean, there's not a doubt in your mind that if you were to die this night, that you'd be in the presence of God in His heaven. If your response is, you know, Chuck, I'm not sure of that, then the fact is, quite likely you haven't been regenerated, reborn. This is your moment. The Spirit of God is at work. He will take the truth you have heard, which is the truth that Christ died for your sins and was buried to prove He died, and then was raised victoriously from the dead to prove that He was victorious over sin. That sin that has captured you all your life to this moment can be removed and relieved, forgiven, thank God, by your trusting in Jesus. Father, I thank you today for helping us stop playing church. Thank you for helping us see the value of great theology, the important role it plays as we are equipped to take on the world that has lost its way. Give us not only discernment, our Father, to see through the pizzazz and the fog of the stuff around us, but also the courage to stand against what we have no business agreeing with. Give us that enablement, our Father, to grasp the truth and then take that truth to those who've never heard it. Excite us with that possibility. And now, Father, dismiss us with the hope that this day will be refreshing because of your Spirit's presence within us. And we thank you for Him and the important role He plays in our lives. In the name of Jesus, our Savior, we pray to you, our Father. Everyone said, amen.

The Holy Spirit isn't a distant doctrine. He's our permanent companion, our supernatural enablement, and our daily guide. He was there at our conversion. He sealed us for eternity. And he's at work in you right now, perhaps even empowering you to do what you never imagined possible. Wow. Well, that's the magnificent reality Chuck Swindoll has unpacked for us today on Insight for Living. He's titled his message, Getting Reacquainted with the Spirit of Power. And now we invite you to take your next steps in learning more. 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This Bible study workbook is called How Great is Our God. 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Now, for the first time ever, those beloved characters leap from the speakers onto the page. 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

0: Dr. Charles Stanley offers motivation to break free. We'll hear a powerful example from Scripture of the danger we face when we continually give in to sin. Stay with us and learn how to spot trouble and avoid the consequences of uncontrolled weakness.
1: All of us have areas in our life, areas of strength and areas of weakness. Those areas of strength God has given to us in order to be able to accomplish and to achieve those things that God has set out for us in our life. Somebody says, well, what about those weaknesses? Those weaknesses are there in order to remind us how absolutely, totally dependent we are upon God. And not only that, when we handle our weaknesses properly, carefully, what it does is they drive us into a relationship with God, a deeper, intimate relationship with Him because of our sense of dependence upon Him and a need of Him. And we find ourselves crying out for God to help us or to strengthen us in those particular areas. I want to take this passage of Scripture today because the title of this message is simply this, and that is the consequences of uncontrolled weakness, because that's a problem in many people's lives. They know that there's something there, they can't quite figure out what it is, or they deny that there is some particular weakness in their life because they're too proud to admit it, and yet it is there. They don't know how to handle it. They don't know what's going on, and as a result, they find themselves oftentimes in great disappointment and disaster because they never learned how to deal with those areas of weakness in their life. And when I think about that, I think about what can happen to a person whose weaknesses are unguarded, denied, undisciplined, and uncontrolled. Well, the passage of Scripture we're going to deal with is a very graphic illustration of what happens when a person does ignore that area of weakness, and it is uncontrolled, and when a person is undisciplined and does not recognize that what is a weakness could have been one of their greatest strengths if they had only responded in the proper fashion. So I want you to turn, if you will, to Judges, and this is the account of a man, listen, who was known for his strength, but who was destroyed as a result of his weakness. And I want to give you a little background here, but I just want to read one verse to start that background in the 13th chapter and the first verse to give you a little idea of the kind of environment in which Samson grew up in and the kind of environment that's going on while he is one of the leaders of the nation of Israel in this time. So chapter 13, verse 1 says, "Now the sons of Israel again did evil in the sight of the Lord, so that the Lord gave them into the hands of the Philistines for 40 years. Now you recall that God told the nation of Israel, when you go into the promised land, destroy all the wicked. Now once in a while, somebody will ask you more than likely, how can God be a God of love and at the same time have Him go in and destroy all these other people? Well, what you have to ask is, what's the purpose of God? The purpose of God for the nation of Israel was to bring up a nation through whom the truth that there is one true God could be spread throughout the world. And the Jews, that is Israel, knew who that God was, Jehovah God, Adonai, Elohim, that is Jehovah. And so God's purpose for them was to spread the truth that there is one true God when all these nations of the world believed in all kinds of gods. And so in order to keep that nation pure, He placed them in an area. And in order to do that, to keep them from intermarrying and causing the race to become weakened, or when the race became weakened by intermarriage and trade and so forth, what happens is also their ideology, their philosophy, and their theology also began to be weakened. And before long, they would no longer believe in one true God because there would be so many other nations that believed in all these other gods. Instead of staying pure, they become like them. Now, the period of the Judges was the dark ages for the nation of Israel. And if you'll turn to the last chapter in Judges, the 21st chapter, here's what you'll find. You'll find a description of how the people in that day were thinking. And here's what the last verse says. In those days, there was no king in Israel. Everyone did what was right in his own eyes. Anytime you have a society in which everyone's doing what's right in their own eyes, you have a society that is destined to bondage, all types of bondage, and certainly destined to the disciplined hand of Almighty God. Yet this is the kind of nation we find. Now, the scripture says concerning that in those times, for example, that God chose to do something about it. And that is, if you will look at this 13th chapter, and notice, if you will, beginning in verse 3. Then the angel of the Lord appeared to the woman and said to her, "Behold now, you are barren and have borne no children, but you shall conceive and give birth to a son. Now therefore be careful not to drink wine or strong drink, nor eat any unclean thing. But behold, you shall conceive and give birth to a son, and no razor shall come upon his head, but the boy shall be a Nazarite to God from the womb, and he shall begin to deliver Israel from the hands of the Philistines." So God now speaks to this couple who could have no children, announces to them that they are to conceive and have a son. He's to be a Nazarite. That is,

that he could not cut his hair, could not drink any strong drink, and could not come close to a person who had died. So it was a very strict kind of relationship. And so God sends this son into their lives, and naturally, if you'll notice what he says, he shall begin to deliver Israel from the hands of the Philistines. And if you'll notice also in that same chapter, in the 24th verse says, then the woman gave birth to a son, named him Samson. And the child grew up, and the Lord blessed him, and the Spirit of the Lord began to stir him. And so what we find is we find God beginning to work in his life at some age, probably early. God beginning to work in his life because he came upon the scene for a very specific purpose. Now, I don't want you to forget that. He didn't just get born. God sent him into that time and that season, the dark ages for the nation of Israel, for a very specific reason, and that was to deliver them from the bondage of these ungodly, pagan, heathen Philistines who believed in many gods, one of whom was named Dagon. Don't forget that. Now, Samson had an uncontrollable weakness. Now, I want you to listen carefully. Don't think about somebody else's weakness. I want you to ask yourself the question, what weakness do I have in my life? Now, listen, don't ask the question, God, do I have one? Yes, you do. Every single one of us have one or more areas of weakness in our life. It could be one of many things. It could be, for example, a problem with greed. You just got to have more and more and more. You say, well, I'm not a wealthy person. You know, you can be poor as you can be and still be greedy. Or you can be wealthy and be greedy. So it may be that that weakness is greed. Or it could be your weakness is gossip. You've just got to talk about somebody and tell something that you don't know or that you want people to think you know. Or it could be that the weakness in your life is you have to be number one. It doesn't make sense what you're doing in life. You got to be number one. You've got to be the best. You have to have some position or some authority or some place in life. And so your weakness is you've got to be recognized. You've got to be up front. You've got to be number one, whatever it may be. Or it may be as Samson's weakness, and that is a lust, a sexual lust. This was Samson's weakness, a lust, sexual involvement. That is gratifying something within inside of him. And so whatever it may be, what you have to ask is, what is that weakness within my life? Because remember, we all have strengths that God gave us to enable us, to equip us, to do what he wants us to do. He also has allowed each of us to have our weakness or weaknesses in order to remind us how dependent we are upon him. And when we utilize and respond correctly, it drives us to God, motivates us to get into a deeper, intimate relationship with him so that whatever this weakness is, it may be controlled and we can live our lives successfully and faithfully, fruitfully, and devotedly to God. Now, with Samson, it's very clear what his problem was. He had a very definite weakness when it came to his sexual lust. And so, if you'll notice, there are three women here that are mentioned. There could have been 33 because the Bible nowhere tells us all the details that go on in any given instance. For example, many times Jesus said certain things to this person, that person. We don't have all the accounts of everything he said, and we don't have all the details of what goes on in the Old Testament because oftentimes there are years that go by before the next incident is mentioned here. And so what you have is you have this woman at Timnah, and then you have prostitute in Gaza, and then there's Delilah. There are only three of them mentioned. But all three of them, I want you to think about this for a moment. Not a single one of these persons is good for Samson. But Delilah's not quite like the rest of them. She has this awesome, overwhelming impact and effect in his life. And the scripture says, verse 4, after this it came about that he loved a woman in the valley of Sorek, whose name was Delilah. Now, each time the Philistines have done the same thing. Now, watch this. The Philistines, the Lord of the Philistines, came up to her and said to her, you see, they already had been watching him and knowing that she being the kind of woman she was, what was going on between them? They knew it, and so they said, entice him. Well, how do you think they expected her to entice him? Just talking to him? Not indeed. Entice him and see where his great strength lies and how we may overpower him, that we may bind him to afflict him.
We'll each give

you 1,100 pieces of silver. Now, that 1,100, if it were just 1,100 instead of each one, it had been about $5,000 in our time today. But so she had the opportunity of being a very wealthy woman. The scripture says he loved her. That is, she really made an impression on him. So Delilah said to Samson, now can't you hear her saying this? Oh, please tell me where your great strength is and how you may be bound to afflict you. Now, isn't that a stupid question? You think any man in his right mind would say, why would you want to bind me and afflict me? I thought this was supposed to be a wonderful relationship and we both satisfying each other. Now, you're asking me how you can bind me to afflict me, but watch this. Weakness blinds the human heart. Weakness, sin blinds the human heart, blinds the mind. Samson said to her, if they bind me with 7 fresh cords that have not been dried, then I will become weak and be like any other man. Then the lords of the Philistines brought up to her 7 fresh cords that had not been dried, and she bound him with them. Now she had men lying in wait in a room, and so she said to him, the Philistines are upon you, Samson. But he snapped the cords as a string of toe snaps when it touches fire, so his strength was not discovered. You think, now, wait a minute, what kind of woman is this? Been going to bed with each other, having sex, let's just face it like it is, and she wants to know how to afflict him. She told him, how do I afflict you and bind you? And so he gives her some deceitful answer, and sure enough, that's exactly what she does. This will show you how deeply in bondage Samson was. His lust, his sexual lust was so strong, he had to know, this woman is not good for me, there's something wrong. Blinded. Listen to what happens. Then Delilah said to Samson, behold, you've deceived me and told me lies. Now, please tell me how you may be bound. He said to her, if they bind me tightly with new ropes, which have not been used, then I'll become weak and be like any other man. So Delilah took new ropes, bound him with them, and said to him, the Philistines are upon you, Samson. For the men were lying in wait in the inner room. But he snapped the ropes from his arms like a thread. Now, you'd think any man in his good common sense at all would say, 2 strikes and you're out. 2 strikes and you're out. Listen to this. Then Delilah said to Samson, up till now you have deceived me and told me lies. Tell me how you may be bound. And he said to her, if you weave the 7 locks of my hair with a web and fasten it with a pin, then I'll become weak and be like any other man. So while he slept, Delilah took the 7 locks of his hair and wove them into the web. She fastened it with a pin and said to him, the Philistines are upon you, Samson. But he awoke from his sleep and pulled out the pin of the loom and the web. 3 times. What does it take to get your attention? 3 times she does it. Somebody says, I'd never let that happen to me. It depends upon how many times you've already given in to your area of weakness. Look at this. It came about when she pressed him daily with her words and urged him that his soul was annoyed to death. Now, what happens between this man and Joseph are 2 different things. The Bible says that Potiphar's wife, day after day, came on to Joseph trying to entice him to go to bed with her, and he would not do it. So, same situation. Came about when she pressed him daily with her words and urged him that his soul was annoyed to death. So he told her all that was in his heart and said to her, a razor has never come on my head, for I've been a Nazarite to God from my mother's womb. If I am shaved, then my strength will leave me and I will become weak and be like any other man. Then Delilah saw that he told her all that was in his heart. Sent and called the lords of the Philistines, saying, come up once more. He's told me all that's in his heart. The lords of the Philistines came up to her and brought her money in their hands. They believed him. She made him sleep on her knees, called for a man and had him shave off the 7 locks of his hair. Then she began to afflict him, and his strength left him. She said, the Philistines are upon you, Samson. He woke from his sleep and said, I'll go out at other times and shake myself free. But he did not know that the Lord

0: departed from him. What a tragedy. Over and over and over again, God warned him and warned him and warned him and warned him. And what happened? His weakness now was not cords and ropes and chains. His bondage now was that his heart, his mind, his spirit was absolutely, totally given over to the indulgence of lust for sex. Absolutely bound him. And what happened? When he gave away the secret, he jumped up to do the same thing he'd always done, and all of a sudden, he didn't have the strength. Now, here is the strongest man, destroyed by the weakness, one weakness, a lust for gratification by sex. Didn't work. Never works. Can't work. It's not the will of God for it to work. You see, weaknesses are not to be played with. They're not to be toyed with. They're not to be ignored. They're to be recognized. You say, well, how do I deal with it? Here's what you do. You're honest enough to identify what that weakness is in your life. You acknowledge it. And you confess it to God. God, I just have to acknowledge this is an area, or these are areas of weakness in my life. And then you ask God to make you alert. God, make me alert to the first moment I see this weakness popping up in my life to express itself. Make me alert quickly to identify it. And then you cry out to God, oh, dear God, strengthen me, enable me to walk away from this, or not to look at that, or not to get there, not to grasp this, not to go there. Oh, God, strengthen me and enable me to walk in your will and your way. Crying out to God. How many times did David cry to God? He said, this poor man cried out to God and God delivered him. And that's why he tells us to cry out to him to deliver us. And then listen, what you do is you walk away from, you turn your eyes from, you no longer seek after, you do not manipulate, you choose to walk in the will of God. You say, but I just don't know that I can do that. If you're a child of God, you have within you the Holy Spirit who is there to enable you, strengthen you, guide you, guard you, protect you. Listen, you can be obedient to God if you choose to do so. But if you continually gaze at something that is an area of weakness in your life, you cannot continually gaze at it or go in that direction or become a part of or relate to something that is going to destroy you and pray, oh God, help me on your way there. That's not the way it works. It is confession and listen, trusting in the power of the Holy Spirit to enable you to walk away. That's how we deal with those weaknesses.
1: 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Today's message pointed out the very real consequences of giving in to our weaknesses. We'll hear more on that just ahead in today's Moment with Charles Stanley.
0: What are you living for? 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
2: 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Emotions are part of being human, but they need to be controlled. 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
3: I think you have to recognize that emotions are natural. Everybody has them. In other words, emotions are a very important part of our life. If you didn't have any emotions, you would never want to date somebody, you would never want to marry them. So God knows we all have emotions for things. So emotions are just natural and normal. Now, the intensity of that emotion must be guided and guarded by the Holy Spirit. And He places within us the Holy Spirit to give us guidance and direction that we don't step across His boundaries. And when a person wants somebody, for example, and they want them so desperately, and their emotions get the best of them and they override them, what you have to ask is, God, am I going by my emotion or am I listening to your spirit? In other words, is this awesome love I have, is this from you, or am I just emotionally excited about all this? And this is why I say to people, when you get emotionally excited about anything, stop, take a little inventory. God, is this of you? Am I moving too fast? Is this something I want in the flesh? Or does this fit your plan and purpose for my life? When you bring every thought into His will, then you're saying, all right, Lord, this is my desire. This is what I want. This is what I planned. But Father, I want what you want. When I say I bring it into captivity, it's captivity to His will. We'll say, well, Lord, all right, how do I know that? He'll send you to His word. He will use His word to give you very, very clear direction. That's why you should love it, because it's God's guidebook for life.
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0: we need to avoid the danger of becoming consumed with the means or manifestation of the spiritual gift. What spiritual gift is not the question. If we do that, we'll lose sight of the end goal of serving one another by the spiritual gifts. We'll lose sight of putting the life of Jesus on display and continuing God's mission in the world. So seek the end.
1: Today on Back to Basics, Pastor Char Brodersen continues his study in the book of 1 Corinthians. Join us as Pastor Char continues his teaching on 1 Corinthians chapter 12, verses 1 through 14, in a message titled, The Spirit-Filled Church. Now, here's Char Brodersen.
0: Now, what are some of the gifts and ministries and manifestations of the Spirit? And what does it look like for me as an individual to build something, to bring something to the table, to participate in the work that God desires to do in the local church? Well, taken from Romans 12, 1 Corinthians 12, and Ephesians 4, Paul lists out very specific gifting services and manifestations of the Spirit. And so I'm just going to kind of give them all to you and then talk about them just for a minute. So these include apostle, prophet, evangelist, shepherd, teacher, miracles, helps, administration, various kinds of tongues and interpretation of those tongues, words of wisdom, words of knowledge, faith, prophecy, discerning of spirits, encouragement, contribution, leadership, mercy, and service. And let me just say this, this is not an exhaustive list of what the Spirit of God does. There is much more. Paul never mentions all the gifts in any passage, and I believe that Scripture is simply giving us a sampling rather than a definitive or an exhaustive list of the gifts of the Spirit or what the Spirit might prompt a follower of Jesus to do. Just as an example of this, two Old Testament gifts not mentioned, craftsmanship. Remember that God anointed, I'm blanking on his name right now, but he was this anointed craftsman and he built all the articles of the temple, of the tabernacle. The Spirit of God came upon him and enabled him to craft these beautiful tables and, you know, the menorah, all of these different things. We don't read that in this list. And then again, in 1 Samuel 16, we actually have a coming on of the Spirit on an individual for writing songs of worship and praise for the gathering of God's people there at the temple. These do not appear in the New Testament list. Neither does Elijah's super speed, right? So there's lots of things that could possibly happen when the Spirit of God comes upon you. Peter, in his first epistle, he doesn't actually even list out spiritual gifts in the way that Paul does, but simply puts all spiritual gifts under the two categories of speaking and serving. And I mentioned these a moment ago. But speaking gifts, it covers the whole range of speaking, prophecy, word of wisdom, word of knowledge, tongues, interpretation, teaching, evangelism, and preaching. And then, of course, the category of serving covers all those deeds one Christian does for another, whether that's administration, care for the poor and sick, including contributing funds, distributing funds and physical care, helps, leading, healing, miracles, and similar acts that express God's love and mercy in concrete form. Now, some of these gifts are very obvious, while others are a bit more nuanced and sensational. So these are all the possibilities of how God has gifted his church and the ways that he is calling us to bring these gifts to bear upon the work, to contribute to the work that God desires to do. But then there's this other part that Paul mentions here, and that is of sensational manifestations. And as I read through 1 Corinthians 12, this seems to me to be ways in which the Spirit of God speaks and works through individual Christians, specifically when God's people are gathered together. They're not necessarily gifts, but more manifestations or eruptions of the Spirit. And the reason I say that is because I think Paul's emphasis is that these are possible for all Christians at any time. The Spirit of God, though you might have a gift, though you might have a ministry, right? The Spirit of God might just come upon you and prompt you. He just wants to use you as a channel of his grace, as a vessel for ministry and for service. Paul says all these are empowered by one and the same Spirit who apportions to each one individually as he wills. Now, I believe that this should give us an expectation and excitement for what the Spirit might do in us and through us when we gather together. So I would just like to take a moment to just kind of envision what the gathering of God's people would look like within every member ministry. You guys good with that? So I believe in order to help us live that out, we have to actually think of our Sunday gatherings in terms of participation. I've been saying that again and again. But like participation in a theatrical play. The audience, if you will, is not the congregation gathered. I'm not the performer. You're not the audience. But actually, the living God, seated on his throne of glory with innumerable angels and the saints who have gone before us, are actually the audience. The congregation, instead, are the performers. Each of us has a costume to wear, being clothed with the Spirit of God. Each of us have lines to speak, words of encouragement, exhortation, and comfort, words of wisdom and knowledge and prophecy to build one another up in love. Remember how Paul says that speaking the truth in love, we might build one another up. Singing songs, hymns, and spiritual songs, making melody in our hearts, he says later in Ephesians. So we come dressed. We come with our lines prepared in order for the full production to take place. Our costumes, as I said, the Spirit of God, the Spirit of Jesus that each of us are to be clothed with. We then, our lines are like, you know, us preparing, coming to service, whether that's when we rise in the morning or it's on our way to the gathering, it's just simply saying this, Lord, speak to me, speak through me. Lord, make me a channel and a minister of your grace. So we reflect then on our daily practices. You know, we like get ready for the show, get ready for the production, come prepared, right? So how do we do that? We're reflecting on our daily practices, our heart motives, our mindset. We confess and repent. We're preparing to meet with God's people. We rehearse our lines and come prepared to play our part. Holy Spirit, use me to bring encouragement and help to others through exhortation, encouragement, comfort, correction, love, or even affirmation. So we come prepared because we expect to meet with God. We expect to have an encounter with the living God and with God's Spirit-filled people. And to join God in this work of building his church to be a sign of his kingdom and of the new creation, a light and witness to the world. I think many times in our gathering, our expectations are too low. We come to church and we really aren't expecting to meet with God, maybe God's people, maybe God's word, but God himself. But the church is called in scripture the temple of the living God. We're living stones that are being assembled together in order to be inhabited by God's Spirit. Did you know that in ancient times, temples were not just seen as buildings where people would sacrifice? They were actually considered portals, places on earth where heaven and earth coincided, where heaven and earth touched, where the human and the divine would come together and meet in communion. This is the same thing that is envisioned in the New Testament, that we are the temple of the Holy Spirit. And when we gather together, God's Spirit, God's presence inhabits the temple. We meet with the living God. Listen to how the writer of Hebrews talks about this. He says, "For you have not come to what may be touched, a blazing fire and darkness and gloom and a tempest and the sound of a trumpet and a voice whose words may the hearers beg that no further messages be spoken to them, for they could not endure the order that was given. If even a beast touches the mountain, it shall be stoned. Indeed, so terrifying was the sight that Moses said, 'I tremble with fear.'" So the writer of Hebrews wants to juxtapose the old covenant with the new covenant. Listen to what he says about the new covenant. Normally we read this and we're like, oh, phew, it's safer in Jesus. Not quite. "You have come to Mount Zion, to the city of the living God, the heavenly Jerusalem, and to an innumerable company of angels in festal clothing, and to the assembly of the firstborn who are enrolled in heaven, and to God the judge of all, and to the spirits of the righteous made perfect, and to Jesus, the mediator of a new covenant, and to the sprinkled blood that speaks a better word than the blood of Abel. See that you do not refuse him who is speaking." Now, I read this passage in Hebrews, not because it's like apples to apples, but listen to what he's saying here. The church has been brought not to Mount Zion, not just to a stone temple. We have been brought into the very presence of the living God. When the church gathers together, heaven and earth collide. God's Spirit touches down the human and the divine in holy communion. Is that the way we think about the gathering of God's people? Annie Dillard, she went to a gathering of Christians one time, and she was appalled by what she saw. Listen to this. "On the whole, I do not find Christians outside of the catacombs sufficiently sensible of conditions. Does anyone have the foggiest idea what sort of power we so blithely invoke? Or as I suspect, does no one believe a word of it? It is madness to wear ladies' straw hats and velvet hats to church. We should all be wearing crash helmets. Ushers should issue life preservers and signal flares, and they should lash us to our pews. For the sleeping God may wake someday and take offense. Or the waking God may draw us out to where we can never return. Oh, Spirit of God, fall on us. Meet with us." That's what worship is. It is an encounter with the living God. Tim Dearborn says this: "Worship is a dramatic encounter with the power of God rather than a passive and comforting moment of education and encouragement." So church, when we come together, we should be prepared and expectant to encounter this living God, trusting that our God is going to be present to work, to build, to speak, to heal, to bind up, to save, to convict, to rebuke, to comfort. And he's going to use us to do that work. Remember, God is all about holy participation. He invites human beings, God only knows why, in his grace and his mercy, in his unfailing love for humans, he invites us into his work. His work of building up his church, his work of reaching the nations. His work of restoration, his work of comfort in your life and in your life and in my life. He uses us. He invites us to participate. Are we taking that seriously? Now, how then do we discover the Spirit's gifting and ministry in order to participate in this work? So, Char, I hear what you're saying. I'm convicted. I want to work. I want to build something. Great. How do I do that? I believe the way that we need to do this is maybe a little bit different than what you've heard before. So how many of you guys have ever taken like a spiritual

spiritual giftings test. Anybody ever done that? How'd that go? Like, I want them all. I don't know. I like them all, right? It's like sometimes when you do the Enneagram or the Myers-Briggs, you're like, I still don't know who I am. You know? I'm more confused. I didn't even know there were that many options, right? I really, truly believe that the first step is we need to ask, what are the needs of the community that God has called me into? What and who needs to be built up? Where are the vacuums? Where are the hurts? Where is the brokenness? Where is the need? Remember, as I said, our individual gifting and ministry or manifestation of the Spirit are not for our benefit, but for the benefit of the whole. We ask the wrong question when we approach spiritual gifts. We say, what is my spiritual gift? We should be asking, why is my spiritual gift? For the upbuilding and maturity and growth of the body of Christ. Once we get that right, then we can actually look at the body of Christ and say, what is lacking? Where is their need? And then we say, here am I, Lord, send me, use me, right? That's how this should work. Dr. Russell Moore says this. He says, in too many of our congregations, spiritual gifts are seen through this hyper-individualistic grid. We tell our people how to unwrap their gifts, to take a personality profile to find out what their gift is. We say every member is a minister, but what we often mean is every member should serve on a committee. He says the gifts of the New Testament, though, function as part of a home economy, as the household is built up through the various parts thereof. In the New Testament, we do not find our gift through self-examination and introspection and then find ways to express it. Instead, we love one another, serve one another, help one another. And in so doing, we see how God has equipped us to do so. This is why Paul always speaks of spiritual gifts in terms of the whole body of order and of the primacy of love. So, how do I discover my spiritual gift? Get involved in the community life of this church, and you will discover how God has gifted you as you interact with one another and find out the various needs and lack in this community. And as you do, I think you'll also find that your needs, your lack, are met, because this is how the body works. There's a classic story. Classic. It's my life. I don't know how classic it is, actually. I was here 20 years ago, almost, something like that, and I served as an intern pastor for a short season. And back in those days, you know, we wore suits. We were down here at the front at the very end of service just to meet and pray and give counsel, similar to what we do even to this day. But I'll never forget. I went into my dad's office between services, and he said, aren't you supposed to be up front? I said, yeah, I'm supposed to be up front, but I'm just empty. And I've been reading my Bible, I've been praying, you know, I've been meeting with other people, I've been doing all the things you're supposed to do. Like, I'm a living Acts 2:42. He's like, I'm just empty. And he said to me, oh, be quiet, you big baby. Go out there, serve people, and you will discover that God's Spirit is with you. I was like, oh, yeah, right. So here's what I did. I walked down to the front, stood there. I think I was folding my arms or something like that. And this sweet woman came up to me and started, I mean, she was, I think I was 18 at the time, and she was in her 70s. And she started just pouring out her heart to me, telling me what was going on. And I'm not making this up. It was like everything I had been reading, everything I had been working through came alive. And I was able to offer it as a ministry, as a service to her. This is how the Spirit of God works and uses us. It isn't just that we get filled up and filled up and filled up and filled up and filled up and filled up and filled up. We need outlet. We need to be poured out. And there are many opportunities. There are many needs. There are many who are hurting. And so as we fellowship with one another, as we interact with one another and are in proximity to one another, listen to the Spirit of God. Listen to what your

0: brothers and sisters are telling you and minister out of that. The Spirit of God will meet you. And as you do this, I would also add to this, you can ask yourself things like this. Well, what am I inclined towards? What am I passionate about? What are others affirming in me? Ask the Holy Spirit to show you and lead you into opportunities to discover your gift, or pray for a specific gift. If you see a lack in the body of Christ, I would exhort you, pray then to have that gift, to pour into that lack or to pour into that need. Paul says that we can desire other gifts and should ask for them. If we see the body of Christ lacking or handicapped in some way, then we can say, Lord, can I be a minister? Can I be a service? Can I be part of healing? Be the change that you want to see in the church. That should be the way that we are thinking. Don't be an outsider critic. Be an insider critic. Be a part of the health and growth of the body of Christ. Now, if we have some inclination or feel a leading of God's Spirit in some gifting or ministry, then I would just encourage you, discover it through trial and error. Step into that and do what you believe God is calling you to do, and you'll see what fruit comes from it. As I said, gifts are discovered in service to God and others. It's in humble service to others that we discover the gifts that we have and the greater gifts that we might need. Last thing I'll say, in exploring what God has for us, we need to avoid the danger of becoming consumed with the means or manifestation of the spiritual gift. I said this earlier, what spiritual gift is not the question. If we do that, we'll lose sight of the end goal of serving one another. Why the spiritual gifts? We'll lose sight of putting the life of Jesus on display and continuing God's mission in the world. So seek the end. Seek to love one another. Seek to put the life of Jesus on display. Seek to glorify God. And you will find your spiritual gifts and our church community here will grow in wholeness and in health, in fruit and availability to the good things that God wants to do in our community. So the variety of gifts, services, and workings are manifestations of the Spirit in the life of Jesus' followers. So we can worship God, love and serve his people, and fulfill our mission of making disciples of all nations. It's so we might do God's work with God's power. That is liturgical work. Work that is done by us for the benefit of all.
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0: And let me just speak a word of encouragement and hope into this gathering here. I believe there are ministries, visions, empowerings, and gifts, words of wisdom, words of knowledge, tongues and gifts of faith, discernment. I believe there is more churches to be planted, missionaries to be raised up, evangelism, gospel proclamation to go out, healings and blessings, prophecy, and the list goes on. Powerful manifestations of God's power and presence among his people. I believe God has all of that in the future of Calvary Costa Mesa. Brian and I said it a couple months ago, we do believe that God has good for us, and we are determined to seek that out. But I believe that only will happen as we as individuals open ourselves up to God, saying, use me, Lord. Animate the whole body, Lord. Speak through me, Lord, in order to build up and strengthen the body.
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0: 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Peace and quiet. 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It's moments like this. You hear from God.
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6: 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We believe that when people understand grace, they will be empowered to change their lives and all those with whom they come in contact. Now, listen to the life-changing

You need to, I will not allow my life to be derailed, nor will I allow the purpose for my life to be derailed, nor the will of God for my life to be impacted and affected, because of this human thing of somebody offering you offense and you take it. You do not have to take offense. It'll come. Jesus says it's going to happen. But now it doesn't mean you have to receive offense. And I'm telling you, we've had two altar calls and there shouldn't have been any empty seats. Somehow people think that ain't them. And I am telling you, if I had you on my couch in my office, I guarantee you I could dig up a boatload of stuff that's been hiding from you. As you said, that didn't hurt, that didn't hurt, that didn't hurt. And I want to really get real with you today. Maybe this is the last one on the series. I don't know. I'll tell you something else that God told me this morning when I was getting ready. He said, somebody's going to come to church today and they are living with a hole in their heart. He said, whether they respond or not, I'm ready to heal them, to show them that I am real in their lives. Okay? So, I don't know, you know, if you want to take care of that now, or maybe, you know, because another thing I was getting, well, their family don't know about it and they don't want to do anything, or you want to wait till the ministers come down here front, but I'd be glad to lay hands on you, like, whenever you want to. Just walk down here, and if the security stop you, just, if is that you? Okay. All right, come on. Lord, I thank you. Because I'm sitting up here thinking, like, a hole in the heart. I thought it was just one. Lord, I just praise you, Jesus. I praise you, Jesus. Some of y'all start praying. Now, don't come up here unless that was that. Don't say, well, I'm going to go for something else. Please don't do that. Bitch, please don't do that. Come up here, because God wants to do a miracle, because I hadn't told you the other part. He said that once I finish praying for you, because he's going to do a lot more than heal that. All right? Okay. So here we go. Now, let me show you about how to receive. It's something called the point of contact. When I touch you, don't get religious. That's the point where you say, got it. Soon as my hands, soon as you feel my hands touch your head, your forehead, got it. Now, if you fall under the power of God, that's between you and God, but ain't nobody trying to push you or get you to fall out as evidence that the Spirit of God was there. Soon as I touch you, at that very point, bam, got it. Receive it. That's where you embrace it. Got it. And for the rest of your life, got it. All right? You ready? I'm going to go kind of quick now. Ready? All right. As soon as you feel my hand, that's the point of contact. At the point of contact, release your faith. At the point of contact, release your faith. This is going to be quick. Ready? Release it. Release it. Release it. Come on, release it. There you go. At the point of contact, got it. Got it. At the point of contact, got it. At the point of contact, got it. Got it. Got it. Point of contact. Got it. At the point of contact, release it. Got it. Got it. Point of contact. Got it. Take it. Take it. Take it. Take it. Take it. Take it. Take it. Take it. Take it. Glory to God. Take it. Take it. Take it. Take it. Take it. Take it. Take it. And take it. All right. That's good. I'm done. If anybody else comes down, somebody else pray for them. All right. Now you go back. Be healed in Jesus' name. Amen. Be healed in Jesus' name. All right. If you have your Bibles, go to Proverbs chapter 18 and verse 9. This morning, I want to teach you about the spiritual progression of offense.

In other words, what comes first, what comes second, what's going to happen after that, what's going to happen after that. The spiritual progression of offense. All right, so something happened to you. Word or action, offense came from the outside, you took it. Now, you don't have to take it, but most of the time you receive it. And when you receive offense, the first thing that happens when you receive offense is the offense turns into hurt. The offense turns into hurt or disappointment. The offense turns into hurt or disappointment. So offense begins as a wound. You've been wounded. Offense begins as a wound. A moment when expectations are not met. That's what offense, that's what hurt and disappointment is about. Disappointment is when what you expected didn't come to pass. Hurt or disappointment, expectations that were not met. When somebody's words or actions strike us in a sensitive place. Words or actions strike us in a sensitive place. And in some cases, somebody's words, they said it ignorantly, they didn't know it, but it struck you in a sensitive place. An unmet expectation. For example, a pastor forgets to acknowledge someone's contribution. I remember when I was in the Methodist church, and they used to have fish fries on Friday, and a lot of them did it because they were motivated to hear the pastor express appreciation for what they did. And when he didn't do it, it was disappointing and it hurt. Another example, a friend fails to show up when needed. And in some cases, they didn't even know they were needed. But for some reason, you had this thing about, well, you're my friend, you should have known. And that causes disappointment, it causes hurt because you expected for them to be there. Proverbs chapter 18, verse 19. Here's what he says. He also that is slothful in his work, verse 19, not 9, Proverbs 18, verse 19. A brother offended is harder to be won than a strong city. Listen to these words. And their contentions are like the bars of a castle. Now the Hebrew implies a person touched in a sensitive place becomes fortified like a city under siege. I started thinking about that. A person that's touched in a sensitive place and they got hurt or they were disappointed. The Hebrew language describes it as that hurt or that disappointment becomes fortified like a city under siege. In other words, hurt begins forming walls. I'm hurt. I'm not gonna try to let too many people do it. A couple of us were talking yesterday, and we were talking about how amazing it is when men get hurt, their pride and ego won't let them confront the hurt. They just go ahead and build a wall. And pride and ego is sitting at everybody's table. You just got to make sure it's not sitting at the head of the table calling the shots. It's like, I ain't no punk. You know, I ain't going to sit up here and tell you, you hurt me. Boy, hurt is building walls. And a hurt heart can easily lock itself behind walls. I wonder how many of us today have allowed our souls to become the storage closet for all of our hurts. And that's dangerous. I did that in my life for years. I had all the hurt and I put it in the closet because, you know, I'm a preacher. I'm not really supposed to even get hurt. I put this in the closet, put that hurt in the closet, put the hurts of the past in the closet, put the hurts of relationship in the closet, put the hurts of people in the closet. And one day I went to close that closet and it wouldn't latch. You want those closets where you close, but they never did. And then the stuff starts spilling out. I mean, I had a vision, me seeing that. The stuff starts falling out of the closet. And when that stuff falls,

falling out of the closet, my emotions started coming out like I didn't even know what happened. I remember one time I ran to the store, I had to turn around real quick because I felt like I'm getting ready to burst out in emotions, and I had to run in the house and just grab my wife. And this sobbing came somewhere, and she's like, "You need to deal with this." I wonder how many of us have that same storage closet where all of the hurt and all of the pain and all of the disappointment, and because you're just a really nice person, you just don't want to, you know, mess up nothing for nobody. You can take it. You can handle it until you can't handle it. This is where it starts. Offense. It's all beginning with words. It begins with actions. It begins with unmet expectations. Offense happens when we interpret other people's actions. Now, listen to this. Offense happens when we interpret other people's actions through the lens, listen to this, of insecurity. We interpret the other person's actions through our own insecurities instead of our identity in Christ. So when you have insecurity all about yourself and you end up with that either, We're being affected. Everything that's happening, the disappointment and the hurt, is going through the filter of our insecurities. We're already insecure. We're not even secure enough to believe that lie that we're telling ourselves. And so best things to do is to just let the walls continue to be built. And when they're high enough, let me tuck the hurt behind the walls. Instead of understanding our true identity, that's not me anymore. That's not me anymore. I don't hold this offense. And that all started because you took offense. That's where it started from. Somebody says, "Oh, you have an emotional issue." Yeah, you took offense. I'm telling you, it's one of these little things the devil has done. I discovered that the devil really doesn't cause offense as much as he inflames it. In other words, if you take the offense, he'll inflame it. He'll do something to make it grow and get bigger and bigger on the inside of you. So it starts with offense, and then offense moves into hurt and disappointment. And then hurt, number two, hurt and disappointment, here's the next progression, it moves into bitterness. Offense, hurt, and then it moves into bitterness. Hurt that is unprocessed becomes bitterness. See, it's not all right for the hurt to be stuck in the closet, because all you're doing is sticking hurt in a place where it can marinate. And over time, it transfers from hurt to bitterness. It's unprocessed. And when it's unprocessed, it becomes bitterness. It's the internal replaying of that offense. Internally, you're just replaying that offense. Bitterness is hurt that's marinated in time. So how long is it going to be there? It's hurt that's marinated in time. Oh, Lord. Look at Hebrews 12, 15 in the ESV, and then the same scripture in the NIV. I want to read these two translations, the ESV and then the NIV. Hebrews 12, 15. Verse 15 says, "See to it that no one fails to obtain the grace of God." Because that's the only way we're going to get out of this stuff, just through the grace of God. "That no root of bitterness spring up and causes trouble." See, understand something. Well, that's the devil causing the trouble. He's saying the bitterness is causing the trouble. "And the root of bitterness springs up, causes trouble, and by it many become defiled." So your bitterness becomes something that can contaminate other people's lives, including your own. And then in the NIV, he says, "See to it that no one falls short of the grace of God, and that no bitter root grows up to cause trouble and defile
many. Think about it. The bitterness that comes in, that's growing in you, he says, here's the problem. It's going to cause trouble, and it's going to be an infection in other people's lives because you didn't deal with it. Bitterness always spreads. It spreads to your attitude. You're gonna be able to see bitterness spreading in you, and then it hits other people, but it spreads in your attitude. It spreads in your conversations. Listen to bitter people talk. And it spreads in your relationships. Your relationships failing and not being the way they could be because bitterness is spreading. Your attitude, your conversations. You can hear bitterness being used in words and then ultimately your relationships. Somebody says, oh, that's not me. Let's look at some examples real quick. You can tell that you're entering into business, the business of bitterness. You can tell you're entering into bitterness when you, number one, retail the offense to others. How often are you retelling the offense to others? And they didn't even call you to hear your offense. Hey, I'm just calling and checking on you. Well, I'm all right, you know. I guess you heard what happened. You're bitter. Retelling the offense to others. Here's another way you can tell that you're walking in bitterness. You rehearse the hurt internally. You're rehearsing the hurt internally. You rehearse it, you're nursing it, but you're not dispersing it. You're rehearsing it internally. You're rolling it over and over and over again internally. Here's a third way you can tell that bitterness is rising up. You feel the pain even when the person's not present. You feel the pain. I mean, that hurt you. That hurt now has because you wouldn't deal with it immediately and you allowed it to find refuge behind the walls of your soul, then that bitterness, even when the person's not present. See, I'm trying to show you this may be the reason why you've been derailed, or why is this not happening? Because when you get bitter, it blocks you from embracing and receiving the grace of God. And here's the thing that motivates me to forgive quickly no matter what. I cannot afford to be derailed. I just am not going to allow this human thing to cause me to take it, and then I'm going around thinking I'm okay, and there are things that are not happening in my life because I let it in the storage room, and I'm thinking it's cool because I put it in storage. And I'm going to show you in a minute how you put it on ice. Are y'all listening to me this morning? And so, if offense is not released, bitterness begins to take root. Bitterness spreads, contaminating not only you, but others around you. I wonder how long you've been carrying something that you've been in denial that you've carried. I have. I was like, oh yes, I've forgiven them. Well, why am I still rehearsing it? Well, why am I still talking about it? Why is it still coming up? And you're all gonna have an opportunity to be offended. I mean, I was doing a meeting in Philadelphia this past week. And right in the middle of doing a meeting, right in the middle of the anointing, I had an opportunity to take offense. And the only thing I could think of was grace people have to be gracious people. And if I take this offense, I take something home with me that I don't want to take home with me. So I'm going to be full of love, and I'm going to be polite, and I'm going to move on. But a little of it got in because I talked about it about 7 times. The time I walked in the house, Taffy, let me tell you what. The time I saw Aunt Kenya, I said, boy, you wouldn't believe what happened. I'm like, that thing. And I'm thinking like, wow, you really have to open your eyes to stuff. Yeah. And all of a sudden you'll be sitting there and you're praying about releasing the hurt
and you realize, oh my gosh,

0: There's some hurt still in there. It's like I'm cleaning the closet out. I took this out and something else fell over. And I'm like, whoa, I didn't know this was in here. And whoa, I didn't know that was in here. And I'm like, okay, God, I set my will to forgive. I'm not going to be waiting until I discover it. I set my will to forgive anybody for anything, no matter what it is. I set my will to do that. I am not going to be derailed. And I'm not going to let offense stop what God has wired and anointed me to do. And it ain't happening because I am carrying a secret thing in the walls of my souls, and I deny it, and I don't want to admit that it is there. You ain't doing yourself no good by not admitting that it's there.
1: Right.
0: Or your wife said something to you a year ago, and it don't come out until y'all get in an argument when everybody ready to get honest. Well, since you said that, and then you've been keeping up with a list. And married couples do that, keep up with a list. Because I really don't like you telling me like it's just me, it's you too. And then you run out of stuff to argue about, you just say, you too, you too, you too. Number three. So offense turns into to hurt. Hurt, if you keep it, turns into bitterness. Keep it in storage room. It's marinating in time. Think about what that phrase is. It's marinating in time, not in water. It's marinating in time. The more time you give it, the more opportunity it has to marinate. And now the bitterness turns into number three, resentment and division. Resentment and division. I started looking at this and I'm like, Satan is so sneaky. He says, and that's why we got to know who we are. Don't let him diagnose you like he know you more than you know yourself. And don't play these little church games about, well, I'm not supposed to get offended. Well, you did. I wasn't supposed to get offended in the middle of a meeting where people are getting healed and lives are being changed. And there's this one thing happened. And I'm like, uh-oh.

0: like, no. Anointing put to the side because I take offense and won't get rid of it? No, I ain't doing that. I ain't doing that. And so a couple of things have to happen. You have to recognize your capacity. What are you talking about? I used to come in the office and try to do everything. Then I go home, messed up, tired. I've given the best at the office, so I'm not really ready to give the best when I get home, because I've already given away at the office. And so I made a decision. I'm going to go until I reach my capacity, and that's it. And when that's it, you can be talking, but I'm walking to my car. And I ain't listening to none of you saying, because I've reached my capacity. Well, it's an emergency. No, it's your emergency. I've reached my capacity. Because if I go past my capacity, then I'm going to have an emergency.
1: Yeah. That's good. That's good. That's good. That's good.
0: Some of y'all ain't hear what I'm saying. I don't have this crazy thing about, you know, you're the pastor, you're supposed to. No, I'm a human first, filled with the Holy Ghost, praise God, and then I'm a pastor. But I don't believe in pastor abuse. So I have to recognize my capacity for what I'm dealing with. Like, you know, people ask me, why are you limiting the tour to 500 people at a time? That's my capacity. And where I just came from, there's stuff happening. That place was all kinds of stuff happening. It was like, you know, people getting healed over here. If somebody fell out with a asthma attack or something, seizure over here, and then found out rats in the place, they run there and stuff. And it was a lot of stuff going on. And whoa! I can handle 500 to do what God instructed me to do. That ain't a mean way I can handle thousands. What's your capacity?
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7: 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He places Christ at the center of Christianity as he opens the Bible for us today.
6: True freedom is not the license to do as we please, but the liberty to do as we ought. That's a key move to make in Christian discipleship. It's why Galatians 5 is such a crucial passage for discipleship. And it's not the rebellion that recognizes no authority, but the discernment to actually distinguish the right authority. Now, in the letter to the Galatians, up until now, the Apostle Paul was warning the Galatians about the rules they've been submitting to. And as he alerts the Gentile Christians in the Galatian church against a group of Judaistic false teachers who are trying to reimpose the Jewish law on that congregation. So they're saying to be right with God, you've got to observe the Sabbath, you've got to keep the food laws, you've got to be circumcised. Those are three of the great marks of Judaism. And Paul cries out, Galatians 4 verse 10, do you wish to be enslaved all over again? What are you doing going back to that? And he cries out, chapter 5, verse 1, it's for freedom that Christ has set us free. He says that Jewish law-keeping is no remedy for sin. It won't put you right with God. Don't be burdened. Don't go back to slavery. No, instead, he seeks to tell the Galatians what Christian freedom really means. And he says three things about it, if you've got your Bibles. And these are essential as we seek to serve one another. We've got to get this in place. We've got to get under the bonnet and see it. So number one, Christian freedom does not mean a lack of self-discipline. So Paul writes, you, my brothers and sisters, were called, 5 verse 3, to be free, but don't use your freedom to indulge the flesh. The flesh, of course, is my sinful human nature. It's what I'm up against. And it would have been easy for the Galatians to interpret their new liberty from the Jewish law as a right to sin, as a privilege to do whatever their sinful hearts wanted to do. And of course, my sinful nature is that which separates me from God. It's my natural state. It's the desire to go my own way. And after we've been a Christian a little

little while. But the sinful nature goes, spoil me. What about me for a change? Well, would you just please give me a little cuddle? I'm still here, you know. Your sinful nature has reared its ugly head. It's been much, much worse than normal. Some old sins you thought you'd killed off have come back. And interestingly, with the word use here, Paul is employing a military term. Don't use your freedom to indulge the flesh. Don't allow a bridgehead or a launch pad. So Christian freedom must not be abused in such a way as to give opportunity to the sinful nature. Don't give the devil a foothold. Christian freedom does not mean a lack of self-discipline. And actually, this is very interesting, in terms of serving others, if you aren't a disciplined person, you're not going to get to serving others because you'll be serving yourself all the time. There's certain people that they just don't serve others because they're consumed with self. I remember going on an evangelism training course and they did 1 Corinthians chapter 9. Paul's call to be all things to all people to win as many as possible. But as they began to teach that, it was amazing. The guy went straight to the context, the next passage, which is actually train your body, learn to be disciplined. And it was so interesting because he said this. He said, people who want to be evangelists have to be self-disciplined. Otherwise, they don't have time to reach across to other people. They're consumed with themselves as they watch another hour of YouTube or whatever it is. Such a battle. So as we begin, we must remember, you know, if we aren't disciplined, we won't have time to reach out and care for others. Secondly, Christian freedom does not mean lawlessness. For the entire law is summed up in a single command, love your neighbour as yourself. Here we are, verse 14 of Galatians. So and Leviticus 19, verse 18. So if you want to know the kind of behaviour that pleases God, it's the law we look to. That's where God reveals his righteous standards. But just don't try and get right with God or stay right with God by means of the law. It's not a source of moral salvation or moral power, but it is indispensable as a source of moral instruction and guidance. It's not going to save you, but it is going to guide you. And we can trust it. God says don't lie because he's a God of truth. He says don't commit adultery because he's faithful. We embrace the law because actually his character underlies it. So Leviticus here, 19, verse 18, what's the heart of the law? Love your neighbour as yourself. Love is the summary and the realisation of the law. And how do you love? What does it mean to love? Verse 13, serve one another in humility. Now, in the New Testament, love means serving the needs of other people for their sake, not yours. Now, again, that's a massive move here, brothers and sisters. It's for them, not you. Your identity's in Christ. You don't need more done for you. He's died for you. And now, can there be a self-forgetfulness that says, right, what are your needs? And it's for your sake, not mine. So not for what you get out of it. So if you're growing in love, it means you don't give up on people. You don't play favourites. You don't pick and choose who you care for on the basis of the payoff it'll give you. So love means not giving up on people and not doing favouritism. Thirdly, Christian freedom, brothers and sisters, does not mean selfish individualism. Galatians 5, verse 13, again, rather serve one another in love. So there's some paradox here. Paul waxes eloquent about freedom and then tells us to accept voluntary bondage. So how do we illustrate this? What does this mean that we're free from the law and yet we're to serve one another with all we've got? Well, I don't know if this helps, but I've been thinking of three dogs. I don't know if this helps, three dogs. Forgive me if it's too asinine, but I've got young children, so here we are. So, you know, the first dog, and this was the Galatian dog, is chained. So they're saying, be chained to Sabbath, food laws, circumcision. And in all that dog wants to do is to be free as it's tied up to the stool there. He's outwardly obedient, but he's resentful.
And it may be that you're moral and you're respectful, but you resent the chains. You resent this Christian faith. Maybe, I don't know, you know an 18-year-old who's just leaving a Christian home and they're just going to leave this Christian faith. I've seen it so often. They just feel chained by it. You know, these rules, this morality, I want nothing to do with it. That's the first dog. That's the Galatian dog, chained up. Well, the second dog has sort of arrived at college. He spends his days rummaging in the bin. Some of the students are going to do that agonizingly as they get to college. Okay, that's where the Galatians were before Paul preached the gospel to them, the secular Galatians. They were chained in their sin, purposeless, homeless, helpless, living the kind of life that leaves a trail of destruction owned by nobody. Again, so often with the decline of Christian faith in this country, you just see this. And then the third dog, can you see, walks beside his master. So there's no leash, yet he really strays. He obeys the call. That's what we're talking about. That's our freedom. That dog knows he's safe. He knows he can trust his master. That is following Jesus. We can trust him. I mean, let's think about Jesus the night before he died. Can I not trust him to lead me? Think of the servant that he was the night before he died. I'm happy to have him as my master and walk along beside him as I think of what he did that night. He's going to face the indescribable agony of the cross where he's going to pay for my sin that I continue to heap upon him. And yet, John 13, verses 2 to 5, look how he behaved there. You know these verses. The evening meal was in progress and the devil had already prompted Judas to betray Jesus. So he's going off to rummage in the bins, Judas. He's going for destruction. Jesus knew that the Father had put all things under his power and that he had come from God and was returning to God. So that's Jesus' identity. He is the Lord, by whom, through whom, and for whom the universe has been made. He's given us everything. And yet, as that Lord, we then read, it's an amazing word, this. So, therefore, what did he do? He's Lord of the universe. What did he do? You know. He got up from the meal, took off his outer clothing and wrapped a towel around his waist. After that, he poured water into a basin, began to wash his disciples' feet, drying them with the towel that he'd wrapped around him. That was just before he's going to the cross. He's going to unspeakable agony, and he does that. What a shepherd. I'm mad not to obey his voice. What a master to follow. Now, these Christians have perceived that obedience to the law of God is perfect liberty. To flourish is not to surrender to sin, but to surrender to the Lord Jesus in loving service of my neighbor. It's a wonderfully liberating experience when the desire to please God overtakes the desire to please ourselves, and when love for others displaces love for self. True freedom is not freedom from responsibility to God and others in order to live for myself, but freedom from myself in order to live for God and for others. Isn't that wonderful? It's this liberty that comes in the self-forgetfulness of ourselves as we serve God and others. And you know, it's so compelling when you see it in other people. You just see the self-forgetfulness. They're just there for Jesus and others. So that's what freedom means. That's what we're to aim at. But of course, are we on our own? Well, no, wonderfully, we have in this letter what the Spirit does, what he does. I'm not alone as I seek, you know, do I have to just try and obey the law myself? No, I'm walking at the Master's side. I'm a happy dog as I go along. And of course, we've already made mention of Jesus washing his disciples' feet. But let's remember what else he said that night as he was about to go to the cross, as he was there with the Last Supper. On that night, he also promised this to his disciples. I'll ask the Father and he'll give you another counselor to be with you forever. So the night before he dies, Jesus says, I'll ask the Father to send you another counselor. And of course, you know this, the word counselor is parakletos. Para means alongside.
Kallio means call. So the Spirit

is called alongside me. Another counselor. So let me say this to you. The moment you become a Christian, the moment you say, Lord Jesus, forgive my sin, and I'm now going to follow you as my master, the moment you repent and believe, amazingly, alongside the work of the cross, what illumines that work is the Holy Spirit. And he then begins a work in you to make you more like Jesus. I'm given the Holy Spirit, another counselor, who makes Jesus real, and wonderfully, he universalizes and internalizes for all Christians the presence of Jesus. And so Jesus promises that night, John 14, verse 18, I won't leave you as orphans, I'll come to you. Well, okay, what happens when God's Holy Spirit meets my sinful human nature? Well, what we get here is Galatians describes an inner war which we have to fight if we're to seek to serve one another humbly in love. It's going to be a war to do it, because our sinful human nature will go, Rico, don't do that. Don't bother with them. Watch some more YouTube. It's a lifelong war. It's going to go on and on. We have to fight it. And here it is in Galatians 5, 16 and 17. I wonder if you can see it there. Live by the Spirit, and you'll not gratify the desires of the flesh. For the flesh desires what is contrary to the Spirit, and the Spirit desires what is contrary to the flesh. They're in conflict with each other, so that you are not to do whatever you want. Do you know that little phrase there? Do you see at the end there? They're in conflict with each other. Gosh, well, that's the understatement of the year. Can I say, please don't look at me and think of, well, he's a nice vicar. There's a beast within. Ask my wife. And likewise with you. However presentable you are, I don't believe it. Galatians tells me there is a war on. And let's just see the nature of this war. Here we are. The acts of the flesh are obvious. Sexual immorality, impurity, debauchery, idolatry and witchcraft, hatred, discord, jealousy, fits of rage, selfish ambition, dissensions, factions and envy, drunkenness, orgies and the like. I warn you, as I did before, that those who live like this will not inherit the kingdom of God. That's the battle. There's a great theme in Galatians 5 of walk in the Spirit. Well, these are the bombs flying overhead, and this is the minefield you're in. Now, of course, all these things feed my sinful nature, and they wreak havoc in the lives of others. You know, that's the thing. I've got this battle on, so I'm not going to be loving others. There's a vertical and horizontal dimension here. Sexual immorality, impurity, debauchery are all about misusing God's good gift of sex as I use others to satisfy my desires. Just to say, those of you who are celibate here, I thank God for you. You're modeling to the culture. No, we don't do that to protect everybody. Idolatry and witchcraft, you know, putting other things in the place of God. Hatred, discord, jealousy, fits of rage, selfish ambition, dissension, factions, envy are all about the corruption of relationships. They're not about serving people. They're about control and power. So what are the blind spots here? We need to be asking it. Drunkenness and orgies speak of just a complete loss of self-control and restraint, because so often alcohol and sexual immorality go together. And there's such carnage. God has taken up residence if you said, I'm going to the cross for forgiveness. It's an amazing thing. I can't believe the Holy Spirit in his humility indwells us, but he does. And he's about transforming us. And now wonderfully, there'll be new desires pulling us in a different direction. There's a new impulse to please God, which tells us that real freedom is to be found as we forget ourselves and serve one another in love, which seems so unnatural, and yet we yearn for it. Deep down in our inner being, in our deep inner man, inner woman, we long to go God's way. It's a miracle, and it's the work of the Spirit. And so we learn then of the fruit of the Spirit. The fruit of the Spirit is, gosh, these are wonderful things. Wouldn't they be wonderful if they're among us? Love, joy, peace, forbearance, kindness, goodness, faithfulness, gentleness, and self-control. Against such things there is no law.
And please see what Paul is saying here. The Spirit will produce this fruit as Christ inhabits us by his Spirit. The tiny acorn is going to become a great oak tree. Philippians 1 verse 6, he who began a good work in you, who planted his Spirit, the acorn, in you, will carry it out to completion. This is going to happen. What's interesting is that actually, though, as that fruit grows, you feel worse and worse about yourself. So that's what happens. Other people go, do you know that guy's changed? She's changed. But your own opinion of yourself is you get worse because God says, let's put the scaffolding up here. I remember years ago in a newcomer's evening, there was a guy there, and he's about 24, 25, and he came up to me. I sort of met him as new people were at the church. As we were milling around, I met him, and he said, I became a Christian 2 months ago, but I really don't believe I'm a Christian now. There's just so much wrong in my life. I can't be Christian. And I sort of said, look, let's meet afterwards. We'll go for a coffee. I thought I've just got to see him immediately afterwards. About 3-4 minutes later, as I was milling around, I met a girl, a young girl, again, the same age, and she pointed across to the guy I just talked to, and she said, I've never been to church before, but that's my twin brother. And she pointed to the guy who'd just been lamenting his own state. And then she said, he's changed so much in 2 months, I want to know what's happened. So his view of himself was, I'm getting worse and worse, but his twin sister, and I tell you, they know, I've got a twin sister, honestly, she can see right through me, and he says, "This, he's been transformed. God's at work. It's a miracle. So we've been born again, we've received a new nature, the acorn is becoming an oak tree, a supernatural guest has taken up residence within our personality, the Holy Spirit. Now feed him. Read the Bible, pray, be in fellowship. Do the things that help us grow the fruit of the Spirit. And in terms of serving others, again, we can see this is vertical and horizontal as we draw to a close. So let's have a look at it. There's the fruit of the Spirit. Love. Can I say again, it means not having favorites. Do you know, there's a hysterical book on parenting just released entitled Loving Our Children Without Sacrificing Ourselves. I nearly fell over laughing. Can you believe, without sacrificing ourselves, can you believe it? You can't love anyone without sacrificing yourself. Joy is delighting God for who he is. It's not just for what he gives you. So our faith isn't just in our agenda for God. Our faith is in God. A joyful person says, Lord, you're in control, whatever my circumstances, you're in control. And you see the joy as they know their Father is transforming them into the likeness of Christ. But it can be brutal. But my goodness, those people are such a help because you know what? They're not self-obsessed. They know God's in control. Peace, it's the ability to trust in God. It's confidence and trust in God's wisdom and control of your life. And it means that you become less anxious and less worried. And therefore, you're more able to focus on others. Brothers, sisters, if we're worried and anxious, then we need to think through whether we've really understood the sovereignty of God. And what enables me to focus on others is that I can be self-forgetful because I'm at peace, because I know my Heavenly Father's at work.

0: and I'm in his hands.
1: Patience is the ability to suffer and even be wronged without melting down and without becoming bitter. So many, something happens in church, they leave. And you know what's glorious about the older saints is that you watch them and you think, I wonder how many times you've been wronged and yet you're still here and you won't let it get in the way of the cross. So you love the gospel so much in the Lord Jesus that that keeps you loving people. You don't get bitter. Patience doesn't get bitter. Kindness is actually generosity as opposed to envy. It's a generosity of spirit. It delights to see people doing well and lifted up. So there's no smallness of spirit here. And don't forget, in Mere Christianity, C.S. Lewis said, the heart of the great sin, pride, is competitiveness, the wrong competitiveness that's envious. Kindness is not like that. Goodness really means in the Greek sincerity or integrity, as opposed to hypocrisy. It's being the same person in private and public. It's being transparent. You're not spinning everything. You're the same person with everyone. So you don't give different messages to different groups. Faithfulness is being dependable. It's being absolutely wholehearted as opposed to half-hearted. So you're reliable and dependable. I remember when I was in the rugby club back at Oxford University, and there was one night, it was just in the second team, but there was really bad weather, and four people turned up for training, and I had a phone call with the coach, and I said only four turned up, and he named the four. He just named them. He said, I'll tell you who turned up, Clive, Al, James, Chad. And I said, yeah, that's right. He said, yeah. Even though they were students, the coach knew who was reliable and dependable. If they gave their word, they turned up. Do you know, it was an example to me. So we make promises and we fulfill them. We keep them, however much it hurts. Gentleness, well, it's a poor translation. The word is humility. It's not thinking less of yourself. It's thinking of yourself less. It's the blessed self-forgetfulness. So you aren't wondering, how are you looking? You aren't looking in the mirror. You just walk into the room and you're not self-obsessed. You're not thinking, what do these people think of me? How am I doing? Do I look fine? How do I feel? It's the opposite of self-absorption and self-consciousness. Because again, your identity is in Christ, and you walk and you just say, well, I forget myself. Christ has died for me. You know, whether they accept or reject me doesn't make me valuable. What makes me valuable is Christ died for me. And of course, self-control. Self-control is the ability to make the right choices, to pick the important over the urgent, to avoid the wicked for all of us, not gratify the flesh, to not go there. And of course, the word for fruit here is singular. These fruits are like, if you like, the multifacets of a diamond. And what we must do as we close now is pray. We must pray that we won't gratify the flesh with its passions, Galatians 5, verse 24, and that we'll crucify the flesh. And it's interesting, the word crucify here that we get in verse 24 is not electrocuted, hanged, shot, or stabbed. Crucify is a slow death. So it means that these things, as we crucify them, but they're gradually dying, but we've got to put the sinful nature to death. And we say, I set my will against it each morning, against my capacity for anger, against my capacity for lust, against my capacity for pride. I set my will against it with its passions and desires. They must be fought, and then keep in step with the Spirit. So we align ourselves with the Spirit's will, with Christ's will, and we long to be like that diamond. You know, the Lord Jesus' character was like that diamond. It was perfect. And we long to be like that. And it will lead us, of course, to be serving others unrelentingly. Which one of those particularly do we need to pray for? Let's be praying now that we'll authentically be people that really are growing in Christ-likeness.
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6: Acts chapter 18, verses 9 to chapter 19, verse 21. One night the Lord spoke to Paul in a vision. Do not be afraid, keep on speaking. Do not be silent, for I am with you, and no one is going to attack and harm you, because I have many people in this city. So Paul stayed in Corinth for a year and a half, teaching them the word of God. While Gallio was proconsul of Achaia, the Jews of Corinth made a united attack on Paul and brought him to the place of judgment. This man, they charged, is persuading the people to worship God in ways contrary to the law. Just as Paul was about to speak, Gallio said to them, "If you Jews were making a complaint about some misdemeanor or serious crime, it would be reasonable for me to listen to you. But since it involves questions about words and names and your own law, settle the matter yourselves. I will not be a judge of such things." So he drove them off. Then the crowd there turned on the Sosthenes, the synagogue leader, and beat him in front of the proconsul. And Gallio showed no concern whatever. Paul stayed on in Corinth for some time. Then he left the brothers and sisters and sailed for Syria, accompanied by Priscilla and Aquila. Before he sailed, he had his hair cut off at Cenchreae because of a vow he had taken. They arrived at Ephesus, where Paul left Priscilla and Aquila. He himself went into the synagogue and reasoned with the Jews. When they asked him to spend more time with them, he declined. But as he left, he promised, "I'll come back if it is God's will." Then he set sail from Ephesus. When he landed at Caesarea, he went up to Jerusalem and greeted the church, and then went down to Antioch. After spending some time in Antioch, Paul set out from there and travelled from place to place throughout the region of Galatia and Phrygia, strengthening all the disciples. Meanwhile, a Jew named Apollos, a native of Alexandria, came to Ephesus. He was a learned man with a thorough knowledge of the scriptures. He had been instructed in the way of the Lord, and he spoke with great fervour and taught about Jesus accurately, though he knew only the baptism of John. He began to speak boldly in the synagogue. When Priscilla and Aquila heard him, they invited him to their home and explained to him the way of God more adequately. When Apollos wanted to go to Achaia, the brothers and sisters encouraged him and wrote to the disciples there to welcome him. When he arrived, he was a great help to those who by grace had believed, for he vigorously refuted his Jewish opponents in public debate, proving from the scriptures that Jesus was the Messiah. While Apollos was at Corinth, Paul took the road through the interior and arrived at Ephesus. There he found some disciples and asked them, "Did you receive the Holy Spirit when you believed?" They answered, "No, we have not even heard that there is a Holy Spirit." So Paul asked, "Then what baptism did you receive?" "John's baptism," they replied. Paul said, "John's baptism was a baptism of repentance. He told the people to believe in the one coming after him, that is, in Jesus." On hearing this, they were baptized in the name of the Lord Jesus. When Paul placed his hands on them, the Holy Spirit came on them, and they spoke in tongues and prophesied. There were about 12 men in all. Paul entered the synagogue and spoke boldly there for 3 months, arguing persuasively about the kingdom of God. But some of them became obstinate. They refused to believe and publicly maligned the way. So Paul left them. He took the disciples with him and had discussions daily in the lecture hall of Tyrannus. This went on for 2 years, so that all the Jews and Greeks who lived in the province of Asia heard the word of the Lord. God did extraordinary miracles through Paul, so that even handkerchiefs and aprons that had touched him were taken to those who were ill, and their illnesses were cured, and the evil spirits left them. Some Jews who went around driving out evil spirits tried to invoke the name of the Lord Jesus over those who were demon-possessed. They would say, "In the name of Jesus whom Paul preaches, I command you to come out." 7 sons of Sceva, a Jewish chief priest, were doing this. One day the evil spirit answered them, "Jesus I know, and Paul I know about, but who are you?" Then the man who had the evil spirit jumped on them and overpowered them all. He gave them such a beating that they ran out of the house, naked and bleeding. When this became known to the Jews and Greeks living in Ephesus, they were all seized with fear, and the name of the Lord Jesus was held in high honor. Many of those who believed now came and openly confessed what they had done. A number who had practiced sorcery brought their scrolls together and burned them publicly. When they calculated the value of the scrolls, the total came to 50,000 drachmas. In this way, the word of the Lord spread widely and grew in power.
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1: Our theme today is Living Ready, and we're reading Matthew chapter 24, verse 38. People were eating and drinking, marrying and giving in marriage, up to the day Noah entered the ark. Having established that Jesus will return to earth and why, we'll now chart a course through this week's Bible passage, which begins with some helpful information. This cosmic event, which signals the closing of this age, will happen suddenly and, for those who haven't paid attention to what the Bible foretells, unexpectedly. Once more, that's why I believe we're talking about the rapture. It's just like it was in Noah's day, when a global flood covered the earth. In plain sight, Noah spent many years building an ark that would preserve him and his family when the flood finally came. Given the size of the craft and that it was being built inland, it should have raised questions from those who observed what he was doing. But we know from the Bible that the only people saved from God's judgment on the earth were Noah and his family. The Bible tells us that people were eating and drinking, marrying and giving in marriage up until the day of this catastrophic flood. It's not that these things are inherently wrong, but rather I believe they are a metaphor to describe the focus of people's lives. They were absorbed with worldly pursuits and hadn't time to take note of what Noah was doing, which itself pointed to what God was about to do. Let's pray. Father God, help me to live in the world, but not be of the world, in preparation for the coming of the Son of Man. Amen.
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2: One thing I found, my God will work it out. Well, we jazz it up a little bit, and so we're going to do a little different. Y'all ready?

A word of encouragement to you, family. You might be going through a difficult time. You might be just trusting and believing for God to work in certain areas of your life. Your word for today is that God will work it out. One thing I know, one thing I've found, God will work it out. He never, ever fails. He's the same yesterday, today, and forever. And that which he did in the Bible days, I always say, you've heard me say it many times, he's still in the business of working those type of miracles in this dispensation. So if I'm going to just continue to stay in that place of prayer, stay in the place of the word, I pray that your faith is stirred and you embrace the truth that God will work it out.

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0: 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Before that, Men of Standard, Come With Me, bring the signs for almost 11:30. Fam, if you are just tuning in, welcome to the show. 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I got your scripture for the hour coming up.
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many prayers for you. One of those is that joy will be your portion in Jesus' name. Family, so our scripture for this hour, Matthew 4:4, Jesus answered, "It is written, men shall not live on bread alone, but on every word that comes from the mouth of God."

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2: Now Naaman was commander of the army of the king of Aram. He was a great man in the sight of his master and highly regarded because through him, the Lord had given great victory to Aram. He was a valiant soldier, but he had leprosy. Now bands of raiders from Aram had gone out and had taken captive a young girl from Israel, and she served Naaman's wife. She said to her mistress, "If only my master would see the prophet who is in Samaria, he would cure him of his leprosy." Naaman went to his master and told him what the girl from Israel had said. "By all means, go," the king of Aram replied. "I will send a letter to the king of Israel." So Naaman left, taking with him 10 talents of silver, 6,000 shekels of gold, and 10 sets of clothing. The letter that he took to the king of Israel read, "With this letter, I am sending my servant Naaman to you, so that you may cure him of his leprosy." As soon as the king of Israel read the letter, he tore his robes and said, "Am I God? Can I kill and bring back to life? Why does this fellow send someone to me to be cured of his leprosy? See how he's trying to pick a quarrel with me." When Elisha heard that the king of Israel had torn his robes, he sent him a message. "Why have you torn your clothes? Have the man come to me and he will know that there is a prophet in Israel." So Naaman went with his horses and chariots and stopped at the door of Elisha's house. Elisha sent a messenger to say to him, "Go wash yourself 7 times in the Jordan, and your flesh will be restored and you will be cleansed." But Naaman went away angry and said, "I thought he would surely come out to me and stand and call on the name of the Lord his God, wave his hand over the spot and cure me of my leprosy. Are not Abana and Pharpar the rivers of Damascus so much better than the waters of all Israel? Couldn't I wash in them and be cleansed?" So he turned and went off in a rage. Naaman's servants went to him and said, "My father, if the prophet had told you to do some great thing, would you not have done it? How much more then when he tells you, wash and be cleansed?" So he went down and dipped himself in the Jordan 7 times, as the man of God had told him, and his flesh was restored and became clean like that of a young boy.
0: Premier Gospel.
3: I want to take this time here and dedicate it to the broken. I want to talk to you for a moment. You see, I've been on this Christ walk for a good minute, you know. And I understand that there are some who got the thing figured out and down pat. But for the rest of us, every now and then, you know, life happens. And we need to simplify a little bit. This is the reason for this song.

Toning things down with that one from Fred Hammond. Simply put, bring the time to almost midnight. Family about to be crossing over to the second hour of today's Gospel Tonight show on Premier Gospel and Premier Christian Radio with Mia Kosia DF. 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

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Dancy Bose, Your Majesty, kicking things off for us. And, you know the drill, family. You know it's time to pray. It's time for our midnight prayer. It's a brand new day. We want to commit this day into God's hands. Father, we thank you so much for your love, your mercy, your kindness towards us, for daily loading us with good things for this day, Lord, that you have blessed and graced us with. Father, we know that today we will walk under an open heaven. Father, we trust and believe that you perfect everything concerning us. Lord, you will order every single one of our steps. In Jesus' name we pray with thanksgiving. Amen.

0: PJ Morton's Better, a Benediction. I think he actually won a Grammy for this song. Don't quote me though. So Belinda actually caught up with PJ last week, and I thought I'd share excerpt from their very interesting conversation.
1: Well, our guest has spent years proving that excellence and authenticity can be hand in hand. Whether you've discovered him through his Grammy Award winning solo career, his work with Maroon 5, collaborations with artists such as Stevie Wonder to Kirk Franklin, or through his gospel music that has blessed so many around the world, there is no denying PJ Morton, Paul Sylvester Jr. Morton, is one of the most gifted musicians of this generation. His latest project, Saturday Night, Sunday Morning, which we're going to be talking about, is perhaps his most personal yet exploring faith, identity, music, and the freedom to embrace every part of that God has created him to be. PJ, so good to have you in the studio today.
2: Oh, so

0: good to be with you.
1: I mean, flying into the UK, I was going to say just for this interview, but I haven't reached that status yet.
0: Yeah, we could say that. I mean, you know, just for the purposes of the day, I flew in just for this.
1: Just for that. They don't need to know. But it's so, so good to have you with us here in London. So thank you so much for coming in.
0: Good to be here.
1: We've enjoyed your music, whether it's been songs that you've done yourself or songs that you've written for other people. But it's really lovely to have you here so we can get to know you on a deeper level for those who may be new to you or being reintroduced to you. You grew up in New Orleans, you know, in a home that was full of faith, yes. But it was more than just music and faith in church. It was almost like a part of your life, a part of who you are. When you look back, what was one of your favorite moments from childhood?
0: I think one of my favorite times that I always go back to is just our Christmas time, you know, at home. Every year, I mean, since I was a kid, probably 2 years old, my dad would videotape us waking up early in the morning, and we were able to open one gift before we go to church. We'd go to church and then come back. And my dad always had like a talent section. You had to show whatever your talent was that year. So you can see these

0: Finally settling on keyboards, and us all singing together. My family all are singers and musicians, so I always go back to that time. That's a special part of my childhood.
1: That's beautiful. So where was the talents being on show so you could earn the presents, or was it just something y'all did?
0: No, we didn't. Thankfully, we didn't have to earn them. You know what I'm saying? I don't know that I always had the gift all the way there, but it's just cool to see. And I guess it was just my father trying to give a platform, just trying to give space to do whatever you wanted to do, you know. And for me, it's just like, and all my family would, you know, they were from Canada and Detroit, and they would all come to town, Atlanta, all come to New Orleans. So I just got to see my cousins and everybody. It was a special time.
1: That's beautiful. So your father, Bishop Paul Morton, who we know well, we know his music well. And I think oftentimes PKs get a bit of a hard time. Sometimes people say, you know, it's just a life of privilege. But I think sometimes it can also come with burden as well. What would you say was your biggest lesson that you learned as a PK?
0: My biggest lesson? I guess there is some privilege in it. I don't think I've heard that. I always heard that the PKs were the bad kids.
1: Well, I heard that part too.
0: Yeah, I haven't heard the privilege as much. It just depends, I guess, on who your parent is, you know, whether there's privilege. But I definitely did feel some of that, you know, being the first family of the church. I guess my biggest lesson was that, you know, this is your community, and really they're holding us up. You know, my father was always very clear on, like, you know, because I have seen PKs like treat people, you know, less than before, or like, you know, treat them like they're on some type of pedestal. And he was very clear on the fact that I was born into this. I didn't have anything to do with this. And these people being our community is the reason why we're here. And I think that just always gave me an appreciation for people, knowing that they don't have to support you. They don't have to be there. They're choosing to be there and to, you know, hold them in the highest regard. And I think that actually prepared me for everything I had to do, you know, following in my life. Being, you know, being a musician, being an artist, it's the same thing. People don't have to support me. People don't have to listen to my music. So when they do, it's like, you know, the fullest gratitude. And I've taken that with me.

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3: 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Now, you mentioned about kind of growing up, and you mentioned about the Christmas with your dad and really sharing your talents and the musical family that you come from. Mm-hmm. I think it's quite interesting to look at how

0: how your music has developed over time as well. And also, you know, sharing your faith publicly, which you don't really hide from. As a church girl myself, someone grew up in church my whole life, I think about the times when I had to go to church. You know, we had to do church, we had to pray, we had to be in fasting, all that kind of stuff. And then there was a particular point where that transitioned into my own faith development. Do you remember the moment where it was no longer about what your dad was doing or what your family was doing, but where you were developing that journey with the Christ yourself?
1: Yeah, I mean, there was that, you know, but I was also the kid who liked going to church. Not a church boy necessarily, but my friends were there. So the music was there, right? My mentors were there. The musicians, my dad had a very musical church. So I was ready to go, you know, as much as I could so I could watch my heroes, like this guy, Joey Britton, Mike Robinson. These were the musicians. And I was like, I wanted to go. And Ed, who's my drummer to this day, we started out in youth church together, you know, like playing. So all my friends were actually there more than school, you know. Church was where my friends were. So I had that. But no, there was a time, and I think really, I remember being challenged going to school. It was really when I left, because it was kind of my comfort zone being in New Orleans, being at my home church. I never had been challenged. You're almost in a bubble. But I remember going to school, going to Atlanta Morehouse College, and it's the first time my faith was questioned. It's like, why do you believe what you believe? Like, and I'm like, I've never been asked that before. It was always a safe place of, we're all on the same page here. You know, it kind of reminds me of algorithms today, right? When you're not challenged because everything you're being fed is stuff that you want to see. And it was kind of like that. And then that's when I had to kind of develop my own relationship and develop my own whys and why I believe. And that's kind of when it shifted for me in college, where I said, okay, this is just not my dad's God. You know, this is not, you know, my faith is not built on my parents. You know, let me build my faith on my own and find my ways, you know, and my whys, you know.
0: Love it. And even like looking at music, so we're around the same age. So back in the days, I felt like 90s R&B definitely slapped, right? It was really, really awesome. But then I had that struggle between, I'm a church girl, so I got to listen to gospel music. But then I was also really quite influenced or enjoyed other things as well. Was there a time growing up where you kind of felt like you had to hide a part of yourself?
1: Oh, for sure. You know, initially, it was more on the writing side. I was writing these R&B songs on the low, you know what I'm saying? I was like, I was in public writing gospel songs because that was the what was approved of, basically. And so I just didn't want to disappoint anybody. So I'm like, I love, you know, I heard Stevie Wonder and I heard some of these other things. And I'm like, man, I want to write songs like that. And I love them. Looking at my parents, they've been married all these years. They look happy. Like, what's these songs? You know, there's no songs for that I'm supposed to, you know, create. And so initially it was just me writing them for myself. I would just listen to them, you know, for my own enjoyment. And eventually it was like, you know, I had to go to my father and be like, you know, Dad, I'm more than just writing about Jesus. You know, I'm more than just writing about God. And I don't feel convicted when I do that. When I listen to Stevie Wonder, I don't feel like there's somehow my faith is being challenged, you know? And so that was just, that's where this whole journey started, was just the question of like, okay, you got married. It wasn't an arranged marriage. You know what I'm saying? Nobody put y'all together. You fell in love with my mother. And there's, I need a Baker plan sometimes. You know what I'm saying? I know you say don't play it on Sundays, right? But we listen to Anita. I hear Stevie. I hear Michael, you know, like, it's just confusing. And like you said, you wanted to hear other things. So I think a lot of the times we weren't living our full truth. You know what I'm saying? We were, what happens in church a lot is we wear these masks and, you know, we're you know, a sister and brother, and we're not being totally honest, because it's like, how do you get here? And that wasn't helpful, you know, a lot of times to the next generation, because it's like, okay, well, how did y'all fall in love? And y'all listen, my dad, you know, I wrote this book years and years ago called Why Can't I Sing about love. And in the foreword, my dad said, you know, I wasn't listening to Amazing Grace when I was courting your mother.
0: And if what were you listening to, Bishop?
1: And if you listening to Amazing Grace, I don't know that I want to be your friend if that's how you, you know what I mean, how you setting the vibe for your lady. I don't know that I want to be with you. And so I think a lot of it was just me being honest and me just asking questions. The same way that guy challenged me in college and said, well, why do you, you know? I'm like, well, why is this? I know that this is the way it's always been. I'm clear on that. But why, you know? And it started at those questions, and it started to break down that argument a lot, you know, if I'm being honest.

0: German Edwards, not forget, playing on Gospel Tonight with me, Akosie Diah, bringing the time to about 12:30. So I've been showing excerpts from Belinda's very interesting conversation with PJ Morton. A bit more from that conversation.
1: PJ Morton here on Premier Gospel, sharing about his childhood, sharing about his time at college as well. Morehouse
2: College.
1: Where Dr. Martin Luther King went, right?
2: That's right. That's Spike Lee, Martin Luther King, yeah.
1: What was it like going to, so is that, that's a historically black, right?
2: Yeah,
1: so
2: HBCU.
1: What was it like going to that kind of college, which had that type of history?
2: Oh man, it was life changing for me, and so many brilliant people there. You know, so many brilliant men who all were in one place and kind of had a common goal. You know, it's like if you're there, you are reaching for greatness, and if you're not, that environment forces you to like, I better be doing something. This guy is going to be the head of this company, and this guy's so it was just really inspiring for me, and really the first time I wasn't in my father's shadow also, you know, and so it allowed me to figure out like, okay,

0: Hey, who am I going to be? And that was just the best environment to try to figure that out, because everybody was trying to search for greatness. And so such a lineage, such a legacy. And I'm just so proud. My son is there right now.
1: Oh, wow.
0: It's like full circle moment. Yeah, but Morehouse, I owe a lot to Morehouse and what that means.
1: And we owe a lot to you in terms of your songwriting as well. You spoke a lot about, you know, kind of honesty when you stepped away, I guess, from home, and you're in college, and you're kind of questioning certain things and being challenged on certain things, which brings us nicely to your most recent album, Saturday Night, Sunday Morning. So I said I had a joke for you that I wanted to share.
0: Okay.
1: So back in the day, in my teenage days, when I was, you know, on the border of, do I still want to continue with this church life? And I've never really left, but I've definitely had questions, and you kind of want to dibble dabble in certain things, right?
0: Mm-hmm.
1: And then we'd go to church on Sunday morning, and guaranteed there'd be a mother in Zion or a deacon, and their message would be, you cannot be one thing on Saturday night and something else on Sunday morning. So that's the first thing I thought about when I saw the name of the album.
0: Yeah.
1: Talk us through the inspiration behind it.
0: Yeah, I mean, it's so layered, right? But I mean, it does, it's the same concept of that. I mean, for me, it was as a musician first. That's where I initially thought of it, because we'd be playing the clubs on Saturday night, you know what I'm saying, and vibing out on Saturday, but it don't matter what you were doing or how late you were out, you had to get up and play for church on Sunday morning, you know. And so that concept of that, but for me, it was as a songwriter. It was somebody who could write Let Go, Let God, you know, write over and over for Trinity 5-7, like these songs, work with, you know, like you said, Kirk and Fred Hammond and you know, Kiara Shear, like all my friends that I grew up with, and they all knew me because I was this preacher's kid, and they all would come to my dad's church. But then I started to find success in R&B music. I mean, I remember my first placement in mainstream music was on an NDIRE album. And for me, aside from like Stevie and Donny Hathaway, which were far away from me, you know, they seemed like lifetimes away from me, India was the first. I was like, I met her and she was singing songs that weren't necessarily mainstream R&B music. It was like, okay, This isn't what I've been hearing on the radio. She came with something different, and she was talking about life and love in a different way. And it kind of opened my brain, like, okay, so I could be different. You know, I could be something else. And but just from a professional standpoint, I saw many of my friends who started in gospel music get boxed into that, just as a career I'm talking about now. And so for me, I was like, well, you know, Stevie has Jesus Children, and, you know, Marvin has Mercy Me, you know, Donnie has all, they talk about God whenever they want. But what I see in gospel music is they can only talk about God.
1: Yeah.
0: And I had an issue with that. I'm like, I want to talk about more. Now, I do think that is a purpose for some people. That is a calling for some people, no different than being a minister or a preacher or a pastor, where that is a calling for you. But for me as an artist, I'm like, I'm not going to limit me. I'm not going to limit God, you know, with the ultimate creator. And if he created love, if he created marriage is biblical. All these life, you know, is biblical. The sky is biblical. If I want to talk about these things, I don't have to conform, you know, to do this. And I start finding a way. You know, Kirk Franklin always famously told me, like, if Jesus can be in the room and you still comfortable, then you all right. So like, it was like Jesus would be in the room even when I'm writing my love songs. And so I just started to try to find a balance. And like I said, my first customer was my dad, really. You know, it's like, yeah, I'm asking you, Dad. And he's like, you know, because faith comes by hearing, right?
1: Right.
0: And that's even if you're hearing the wrong thing over and over. You know, it's like, oh, this has become fact. This has become truth. Oh, you can't serve two masters, you know, which has always been taken out of context from what it was talking about in the scripture, right? But it was used over and over, and that's what the argument was. And I just started to, you know, sometimes you ask a simple question and it starts to break down the whole thing. But for me, I just wanted more for us. I wanted more balance for us as people. I met so many imbalances imbalance people in church, you know, growing up, where it's like, man, you're so spiritual and like no earthly good. Like, what, you know, and I just wanted to touch more people and I wanted my reach to be further. So I said, if I want to talk about God, I will, but I'm not going to be a gospel artist to do that. You know, that's not my calling. And so that's kind of, you know, what happened. But for me, even me, I knew the unspoken rule of, yeah, you can do it, but still do them separately. You know, write your God, go ahead, write Let Go over here, but, and then do your arm, you know. But with Saturday Night, Sunday Morning, I'm like, well, I want to finally, let's see if they can coexist. And let me show two sides of one person, the dichotomy of who we all are in some sense of the word. We're not all one thing. Nobody is. And then part of it just came out of like wanting to be inspired. I wasn't really inspired to do a new R&B album. You know, it's like I was sick of myself. It's almost like I've had every interview, you know, and, you know, the marketing and the press is highly anticipated, you know, and it's like, oh, this is my deepest album yet. It's like, okay, all right. Like you say that every time. And like,
1: how deep can we go?
0: Yeah, they're like, all right, okay. You know what I'm saying? So for me, I needed something fresh to be inspired by. And I'm like, okay, well, I've done that. You know, thankfully, Daryl Walls and I just won Best Gospel Album at the Grammys this year, you know? So it's like, all right, well, not just doing a gospel album. And then when I got this Saturday Night, Sunday Morning concept, I mean, it's my memoirs title, but I had no plans on doing an album. But then I started to get excited. It's like, oh, well, that's a challenge. Like, how do I do this? Just artistically, how do I do it? And man, then it started to roll from there. And I just couldn't be happier, you know, from what I got in it. It is a truly like a representation of me. And I think a representation of many of our experiences, you know, in general.

0: I've got a few quick fire questions I want to throw at you, just so we can get to know you well.
1: All right.
0: Before we let you run on out of here.
1: Yeah.
0: PJ Morton, are you a morning person or a night owl?
1: I would say a morning person.
0: Get out of here.
1: Yeah.
0: I thought you were going to say night owl.
1: Yeah, no. You know, musicians, I like to sleep, man. I really do enjoy sleep. People are like, PJ, you work so hard. Do you ever sleep? I'm like, yeah, like at night. And then I use like the whole day to work. But no, I've never been in studio all night unless I had to be. I get a lot of my ideas right when I wake up and like, you know, get to it.
0: Yeah. Okay. Your favorite place you've ever performed?
1: Favorite place I've ever performed, just for now, since I can't think of, let's say, I mean, Rock in Rio in Brazil.
0: Oh, that must have been a vibe.
1: Like 120,000 people out there, people as far as you can see, and that was pretty amazing.
0: Which song have you written that still surprises you today?
1: I'm just saying what pops in my head first. Let Go, Let God. I wrote it for someone else. You know, I wrote it. What's so funny about that is like that not being discouraged. I wrote it for one group, Men of Standard, because they gave me my start when I was 16. They were done with their album, and I tried to give it to Dave Hollister. He was doing his gospel album, and the label passed on it. And then after I was like, man, I guess this song is no good. Nobody wants it. Donald Lawrence was like, I got this artist, Dwayne Woods, and man, this song, this could change his life. Like this song. So it was like, you gotta understand, like, wow. You know what I'm saying? Sometimes it's where who sees it and who hears it. Cause then it went on, I don't know, like 70 something weeks, you know, in the top 10. And like, you know, Dwayne says it literally changed his life and then took on another life. You know, me and my father, cause I was still traveling with him and we were performing and it, you know, like changed the room, you know? And I still perform it to this day and I get the same exact feeling every time. And so Let Go for sure is one of those.
0: It's definitely one of my favorite songs from you. And I love the Dwayne Woods version, but I think the one with you and your dad is something special because I just love seeing that kind of father son moment. I think it's a beautiful thing that's been captured.
1: We just got to do it on Father's Day.
0: Nice.
1: So that was fun. Yeah.
0: Okay. The final one. What's one thing people always get wrong about preachers' kids?
1: I think what I said before is that we're the bad kids. I think we are held to a higher standard.

0: a standard that we had nothing to do with. Like, we just happened to be born. You know what I'm saying? And it's like, oh, you, I know you're good. I know you're pure. It's like, yo, I had nothing to do with this. And I think it's not that we're worse than any other kids. I just think that the expectations are higher than someone who isn't a preacher's kid. And I think it's unfair at times. But I think we're, you know, I know a lot of good preacher's kids. You know what I'm saying? My crew is, for sure.
1: As do I. PJ Morton, it's been such a special pleasure having you here in London at the Premier Gospel Studio with us. Thank you so much for sharing your heart with us.
0: So good to be with you.
1: We'll definitely stop back in October before the tour starts here in London town.
0: Let's do it.
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the High Flays medley by Levi's Heritage. Sam, I hope you enjoyed our conversation. Well, not my conversation. Belinda's conversation with PJ Morton. If you want to listen back, head over to premier.plus so you can listen back to all the interesting conversations we've had with some of your favorite gospel artists. Right now, though, it is time for a word of encouragement. So I saw something on social media today. It was a post by Christine Kane, and I thought, oh my goodness, this is so apt. I absolutely have to share it with my Premier Gospel and Premier Christian family. You know, we often say, that's not fair, that's not fair. I know life is just not fair. But the truth is, the enemy wants us to be stuck in that place of things not being fair. Therefore, not making any progress, not doing anything about it, just being in our feelings. But we know God is just. We know He's going to work things around, turn things around for our good. The truth is worth holding on to today, especially if you are in that season that feels anything but fair. To be honest, fam, some things are just not fair. Being faithful doesn't always produce the outcome you deserve. Doing things the right way doesn't always mean you finish first. Sometimes you watch someone who cut corners end up with what you are patiently believing for, and it stings in a way that is hard to put into words. I've been there, and I don't have a tidy answer for every situation where I've felt that sting. Some of them I still don't have an explanation for, but what I've learned is that your ability to navigate the unfairness without bitterness is directly tied to whether you actually get to the finish line or not. The enemy knows that and will use every unjust situation as ammunition to get you to stop turning up, to convince you it's not worth it, to keep you stuck in the tension between what you feel you deserved and what actually happened. But family, I want to admonish you today. Keep turning up anyway. God hasn't forgotten you, and I promise He's going to come through for you.

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0: In you, Lord my God, I put my trust. I trust in you. Do not let me be put to shame, nor let my enemies triumph over me. No one who hopes in you will ever be put to shame, but shame will come on those who are treacherous without cause. Show me your ways, Lord. 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Remember, Lord, your great mercy and love, for they are from of old. Do not remember the sins of my youth and my rebellious ways. 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